0: Job, we're learning to make some noise for the Lord.
1: I believe there's a whole world out there. Most of them are not asking themselves, what must I do to be saved? They haven't seen people live out their faith in such a way that makes them wonder, what do you have that I don't have? That makes them come to you and say, tell me, I want to have what you have. What must I do to be saved like you're saved?

0: Welcome to Bold Steps with Mark Jobe. Mark is founding pastor of New Life Community Church in Chicago. I'm Wayne Shepherd. When things are going well in our lives, it's easy to be noisy about God's goodness. But what happens when you're in a trial or a circumstance that is less than ideal? What then? Well, that's the topic we'll address today. This message comes from our series, Relentless, and it's all about learning to press on when the pressure is on. So if you have your Bible, let's open it together to Acts chapter 16. Mark will be reading through verses 11 through 34 in a message titled, Make Some Noise.
1: And so the Bible says that our masters became very angry at Paul and Silas. Don't mess with an unrighteous person's money, because that'll stir up a riot. They didn't care about this slave girl, but when they stopped earning money, then suddenly they were ready to cause a riot. You know, sometimes the world is that way. You know that, right? People don't care that much what we believe in. People don't care that much what we preach about. But mess with the income, and then suddenly there's a riot. I believe when the church of God begins to take influence in a city, and when we begin to change the culture of a city, then we begin to change the way people make money in a city as well. And the righteous begin to prosper, and the unrighteous begin to have less prosperity. Because the kingdom of God brings about a cultural change. And sometimes people resent that when it begins to happen. And so it introduces us to the third character. We have a businesswoman that she had to hear the sound of sound teaching. We have a slave girl that she didn't need teaching. Even if they would have given her teaching, she would have been blind to it. What she needed is the sound of a power encounter. Paul had to shout, be set free in the name of Jesus. She didn't need a Bible study in which she was being taught the Word of God, in-depth Word of God. She needed a power encounter with God. You see, we all come to God different ways. Some of us need the sound of sound teaching to come to God. Some of us need the sound of a shout that liberates us and sets us free so finally we can come to God. And then thirdly, we have a jailer. This jailer, it tells us, was guarding Paul and Silas, who was in prison. He's the equivalent of a Cook County sheriff officer working at 26 in California, who also hears a different sound. And I want to focus really on him in the remaining time that we have. So I want you to pay close attention to what God does when we make a sound that people listen to. I want you to jot down four things here. I believe that some of us need to start making a sound. I think that some of us are too silent in our lives, that some of us aren't making noise, and there's no one that's hearing or looking at the noise that we're making because we're silent. I think that the world makes a lot more noise sometimes than the church makes. I've told you this before, but I have men that come to church and say, well, Pastor, you know, I'm not really a singer, shouter. I'm just not a very emotional person. So when we're like praising, I just sit there like this, because I'm kind of reserved. They'll tell me that in church, and then I'll see them at a Bears game. They're shouting, screaming, have their face painted, screaming at the top of their lungs, shouting, jumping up and down. I'm like, hey, what happened to the reserved man? It's not that you're reserved, it's what you get excited about. You've learned to get pumped up about the message of a sports team, but what hasn't grasped you is to get excited about the message that can transform people's lives for eternity and change the destiny of people and cities around. My goal is for some of you just to start making some noise in the right direction. So jot this down. The sound of praise. Our most powerful sound is the voice of praise lifted up from the dark moments of life. You see, the Bible says that they put Paul and Silas in prison. They flogged them, put them in the deepest prison. And in the middle of their hardest time, their darkest moment, their most difficult season, they decide to make some noise. And it's not the noise of complaining. Oh God, where were you? How come this has happened to us? We're trying to follow you and we're in prison. They decide in their darkest moment to make some noise of praise. So they, with their chains on their legs and their backs bloody, they decide to start singing a little bit. They just start to lift up their voice and to praise the King of Kings and the Lord of Lords. And I'm sure when they first started, their voices were a little crackly. But you know when you get to singing, then suddenly the energy comes in and you get into it and they're doing a duo in that prison. They're both just singing. And the Bible says that all the prisoners stop and start listening to them. Why? Because there's something compelling about the voice of praise in the middle of a dark moment. That's called a sacrifice of praise. Now, many of us are used to the reaction of praise. That's easy. You go to work and the boss tells you you've been just given a promotion and a raise and it's hallelujah. Thank you, Jesus. Whoa, God is so good. That's a reaction of praise. It's a reaction. You're waiting for a diagnosis from the hospital about that lump that you weren't sure was benign or malignant. And the doctor report comes back and says, no, it's just benign. There's no operation. You don't have to worry about it. It's, oh, Lord, you're so good. Oh, hallelujah. I just feel like praising and thanking you. That's a reaction of praise. A sacrifice of praise comes at our dark moment. It comes when, instead of the doctor saying, no, it's benign, he says it's malignant and we think it's stage 4. And then when you hear that news and you say, blessed be the name of the Lord God Almighty, because he's sovereign and in control and he's still Jehovah Rapha. I entrust myself to you. That's a sacrifice of praise. A sacrifice of praise is when you get a bad report from your job and say, no, I think you're going to get the pink slip here. And you say, thank you, Lord, because you are Jehovah Jireh, the God that provides all of my needs according to your riches and glory. And I still bless your name. And ultimately, you're in charge of my finances, God, and not my boss. So I lift up a praise to your name, God. That's a sacrifice of praise. You see, it's in the middle of your dark moment when you start praising that people listen. Because anybody can praise when things are good. It's when things are bad and ugly and difficult and challenging and the pressure's on. Then when you praise, people start listening to your praise. They listen to the sound that you make. The Bible tells us in Hebrews chapter 13, verses 15 through 16, through Jesus. Through whom?
2: Jesus,
1: because without the supernatural empowerment of Jesus, you would never be able to do it. Through Jesus, therefore. Anytime you see the word therefore in the Bible, you have to ask yourself, what is it therefore? Therefore is a preposition that ties together the previous thought to the next thought that's coming. Through Jesus, therefore, because of Jesus, you can do this. Without the Jesus, you cannot do this. Amen. Through Jesus, therefore. What can we do through Jesus? Let us continually. Continually means that this goes on and on without interruption or break. It means a constant flow that is uninterrupted. Through Jesus, therefore, let us continually, without interruption, not stopping, offer to God a sacrifice. Say it together with me, sacrifice. A sacrifice of praise. Sacrifice of praise. It's not a sacrifice unless it's hard to give. If it's easy to give, if it's a reaction, it's not a sacrifice. When it's hard, it's a sacrifice. When it costs me something, it's a sacrifice. When I have to wrestle to give it, it's a sacrifice. When I have to say, oh, I don't know if I can give it, I don't know if I can, then it's a sacrifice. When I have to go contrary to my natural reaction, then it's a sacrifice. When I have to pay a price to give it, then it's a sacrifice. So I need to continually offer a sacrifice of praise. And what is a sacrifice of praise? He defines it. The fruit of my lips, openly professing his name. It's the fruit of my lips saying, you, Jesus, are the one. Thank you, Father, because you are the one. I give glory and honor to you, even though it's difficult in this circumstance and this trial, but I still lift up my voice and I bless your name and give you the honor that you deserve, even though it's hard. It's a sacrifice of praise. The next sound that I hear is not only the singing of Paul and Silas, but the next sound that I hear is the sound of freedom. You see, our praise sets in motion an opportunity for God to show his power. An atmosphere of faith provides an opportunity for God to show up and manifest his power. So as they fill their cell with praise and thanksgiving and singing, they turn their cell into a little home group. And what happens as soon as you start praising in the middle of a dark moment is that you start changing the culture of the crisis that you're in. And it says about midnight, Paul and Silas were praying and singing hymns to God, and the other prisoners were listening to them, and then suddenly you hear another noise. Because I believe the sound of praise invites the sound of God. Oh, I wish you could hear me today, because this is really important. I believe that the sound of praise incites the sound of God. Have you ever seen a baby that starts crying? If you look at dads, they're just kind of like, hey, the baby's crying. But there's something about the reaction of a mother when she hears a baby crying. Every fiber in her being is activated by the cry of a baby. It awakens something inside of her, something irresistible, something like I cannot say no. She cannot listen to her baby cry without responding to it, because the cry of a baby awakens something within a mother. The sacrifice of praise awakens something in the heart of God that cannot be ignored on earth. The sacrifice of praise does something to the heart of God. It awakens every fiber of his being. It calls the Holy Spirit into that place. It causes the presence of God. That's the kind of voice that brings the motion and commitment of God. It's when we sacrifice praise in the middle of our difficulty, it invokes the presence of God. It causes the attention of God to zoom in on what's happening there. And the Bible says, as they were singing, then suddenly in verse 26, there was such a violent earthquake that the foundations of the prison were shaken. At once all the prison doors flew open and everyone's chains came loose. The jailer woke up, and when he saw that the prison doors were open, he drew his sword and was about to kill himself because he thought that the prisoners had escaped. But Paul shouted, "Do not harm yourself." Do you see what's happening here? You see, the sound of praise is bringing about the reaction of God. And now you hear the sound of freedom. What does freedom sound like? It sounds chains dropping, doors opening, God setting something in motion. What does it sound like? Let me tell that again. It sounds like chains breaking, doors opening, bars bending. Why? Because the sound of praise triggered the response of God.
0: 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But I want to make sure you know where to go if you ever miss one of these daily lessons. That's our website, boldsteps.org. And there you'll find all of Mark's teachings, along with several other resources and opportunities to grow in your faith. Now let's get back to our message. Here again is Pastor Mark Jobe.
1: I heard one preacher say one time that Paul and Silas were singing in the prison, and God was so into their song that he started tapping his foot like, yeah, I like that. And when God started tapping his foot, then suddenly the earth started shaking. And the more he tapped his foot, the more the earth started shaking and quaking. And pretty soon liberation came because God was into their music. A sacrifice of praise draws the reaction of God. It leads me to my third point here. Not only were they set free, but when the jailer woke up, he was about to kill himself because under the Roman law, if you let a prisoner escape, it was a life for a life. And so he thought, the prisoners have escaped. I'm going to kill myself. And Paul shouts, do not harm yourself. We're still here. Number three, I hear the sound of surrender. Our freedom opens the doors for the word of God to be heard loudly. So now this jailer that's seen what God has done is about to kill himself. Paul says, stop. And this jailer sees God intervene in crisis. And when he sees, hears their praise and sees God intervene in crisis, he is actually moved and hears the sound of God calling his own life. Let me tell you something. I know some of you like to have a victory testimony to share. But some of your most powerful testimonies won't be from the mountaintop. Some of your most powerful testimonies will be from the valley. You say, I really want my family to hear the word. I wish they would listen to me. I hope they see how good my life is going and then they're going to listen to me. But you know, sometimes it doesn't work that way. Sometimes your most powerful message is when things are going bad, when life is terrible. And then suddenly your family's looking at you and they see the strength of your heart, the perseverance of your character. And they're saying to myself, if I were in that situation, I'd be falling apart. Look at them. What is it that's sustaining them? What is it that's holding? And when they ask you, then suddenly you begin to share Jesus with them. And for the first time in their life, they listen to your message because it's being spoken from the place of trial. And so, he sees what God does, this jailer. And I love his response. He comes to Paul and Silas and he says to them, sirs, what must I do to be saved? Now that's spiritual openness. That is someone that's hungry for God. What caused him to be hungry for God? He saw the deliverance of God. He saw God move in the midst of their crisis. He saw God spare them. He saw God at work in two people that were prisoners, broken, beaten, and he saw how God was in the midst of their crisis. And because God was in the midst of their crisis, even though they hadn't escaped, and listen, the Bible tells us that they let them go the next day. God knew that they were going to let them go the next day, but he still caused the earthquake to happen to open up the doors of their jail cell. Why? Because God cared for this Philippian jailer. This Philippian jailer needed to see Paul and Silas in crisis, and then he fell on his knees and said, what must I do to be saved? Listen to me. I believe there's a whole world out there. Most of them are not asking themselves, what must I do to be saved? Because they haven't seen a believer survive crisis. They haven't seen strong faith that doesn't give up. They haven't seen people live out their faith in such a way that makes them wonder, what do you have that I don't have? That makes them come to you and say, tell me, I want to have what you have. What must I do to be saved like you're saved? And then I love the response. And lastly, number four, the sound of splashing. You see, the Word of God has the power to affect the destiny of our entire household. They replied to him, believe in the Lord Jesus, and you will be saved and your whole household. That's the shortest synopsis of the gospel in all of Scripture, I believe. Believe in the Lord Jesus Christ, and you shall be saved and your entire household. You say, Pastor, is it as simple as that? Yeah, it's as simple as that. Now, well, what does it mean to believe? I believe that he's the Son of God. I believe that he's God himself. I believe that he came to this earth. I believe that he died on the cross. I believe that he rose again on the third day. I believe that he's the only mediator between man and God. I believe that Jesus has power to forgive my sins. That's what it means to believe. Believe in the Lord Jesus Christ and thou shalt be saved. And he spoke and said, yet thou shalt be saved and thy entire household. And then they spoke the word of God to him and all of the others in his house. And at that hour of the night, the jailer took them, washed their wounds. Then, right after then, it says something. Do you see what it says? And then immediately, say it out loud with me, immediately. What does immediately mean? It means right away. It means as soon as he made the decision. And then immediately, as soon, when was it? What time was it? Well, after midnight, 2 a.m, late at night. Were they in a church service? No, they weren't in a church service. They were just after a major crisis in someone's house. The gospel is presented, and then immediately what did they do? He and all his household were what? Baptized. You say, well, Pastor, I gave my life to Jesus 5 years ago. I've just been waiting for the right timing, and I'm sort of building up to it. I'm a little afraid of water. I want to get my testimony. Hold on. What part of immediately have you not understood? Seriously, if you are a follower of Jesus Christ today and have given your life to Jesus Christ, there is no reason that you shouldn't be taking the step of believer's baptism. Immediately when he heard the gospel and received, immediately him and his whole household were baptized. I love that. I don't know if you're the only one in your household today that's following God. Listen, God loves you so much that he chose you to be the first. Oh, I know it feels lonely sometimes. I know it feels like they don't understand sometimes. I know that maybe they call you the holy roller or the Jesus freak, or maybe they laugh at you and when you're going to come back and when you're going to get over this phase. But let me tell you, God loves you so much that he entrusted you to be the first in your family to come to know Jesus. Stand in that position and don't let go of it. Because you now have become the funnel through which the rest of your family can experience the blessing and the splash of God upon them. Don't give up. Don't get discouraged. Don't be dissuaded. Stand in that place and say, God, I'm believing you for the rest of my family. I want my whole family to come to Jesus. I want all my family to experience the power of God. But it has to start with one. It's got to start with one.
2: It has to start with one. Hmm. Just 2 weeks ago, a father went to a men's retreat and gave his life to Christ. And on Sunday, I saw him with a young lady sitting next to him. It was his 22-year-old daughter. And he said, she's never been to church. She's new here. At the end of the service, he was crying. And I said, what's wrong? And he pointed over, and his 22-year-old daughter was giving her life to Christ.
3: Oh, my goodness. Wow.
2: And so I want to encourage you. You can't save your relatives, your husband, your kids, your wife. But as you follow Jesus and begin to pray earnestly for them, I believe they have a much, much better chance to come to Jesus because they're related to you. So be encouraged. Don't give up. I've seen people intercede for decades and finally see a breakthrough. So I want to encourage you. Your family is blessed because you know the Lord and you are a part of that family.
3: All right. Thank you, Mark. And if you would like to learn more about drawing closer to Christ, let me invite you to go online to boldsteps.org, find the More tab, and then click on the link that says My Next Step in Faith. There you'll find a helpful video from Pastor Mark laying out what it means to really follow Jesus day by day and what you can do to take that bold step of faith. I'm Wayne Shepherd wishing you a noisy, faith-filled week. Join us tomorrow when Mark begins a message on pressing forward toward our spiritual goals. That's Pressing Toward the Goal, coming up Tuesday here on Bold Steps with Mark Jobe. 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

0: Today, we have a special treat for you as guest speaker Charles Price begins his message, Fulfilling the Law, and answers three important questions about the law, starting with, why did God give the law? Stay tuned. That message starts in a moment. But first, a word from Stuart.
1: Charles Price came into our lives as a young teenager in England. He was an outstanding young man with a great heart for God and a great desire to get into ministry, which is precisely what he did. He came to Cape and Ray, where we lived, and eventually joined the staff. And in no time at all, he appeared as the principal of the Bible school, teaching hundreds of young people from all over the globe. In addition to his Bible school leadership and his international preaching, he then became the senior pastor, the lead pastor of People's Church in Toronto, Canada. And I hope you will welcome him into your hearing opportunities and your meditation on God's Word. Welcome, Charles Price.
0: Now, here's Charles Price, our special guest speaker.
2: Some of these truths I want to share now, some of the most precious truths to me personally, and I trust they might become that to some of you in a fresh way. Let me read you Matthew 5, verse 17, where Jesus said, "Do not think that I've come to abolish the law or the prophets. I have not come to abolish them, but to fulfill them. I tell you the truth, until heaven and earth disappear, not the smallest letter, not the least stroke of a pen will by any means disappear from the law until everything is accomplished. Anyone who breaks one of the least of these commandments and teaches others to do the same will be called least in the kingdom of heaven. But whoever practices and teaches these commands will be called great in the kingdom of heaven. For I tell you, unless your righteousness surpasses that of the Pharisees and the teachers of the law, you will certainly not enter the kingdom of heaven." And I suggest to you, those must have been some of the most discouraging words that ever left the lips of the Lord Jesus Christ. And I'll tell you why. Ever since God had given to Moses on Mount Sinai the law, the Ten Commandments, and then the explanation of those Ten Commandments, you could write one word across the history of Israel, and it would be the word failure. The historical books of the Old Testament record the details of that failure. The poetic books weep and mourn about that failure. The prophetic books preach about that failure. And with this history of failure, Jesus has come onto the scene preaching good news. That's what the word gospel means. And I imagine as these people went up the hillside to listen to Jesus preach the Sermon on the Mount, that many of them may have said to one another, "What do you think the good news is going to be?" Now imagine somebody might have replied, "You know, I think the good news is going to be that God is going to be a little softer, a little easier to get on with. Up until now, God has seemed to be so hard to please. Maybe the good news is he's softening a little bit." And I suggest somebody else might have said, "You know, I agree with that. I think the good news is instead of having 10 commandments, after today, we'll maybe have only 6. We're going to ditch a few." And the reason why I suggest that was the kind of conversation they were having is because verse 17 seems to anticipate that. When Jesus said, "Do not think that I've come to abolish the law or the prophets." In other words, he says, please don't get the wrong idea. I have not come from heaven with an apology for a law that you've been unable to keep. There is absolutely no embarrassment about the law that was given to you on Mount Sinai. I have not come to abolish it, or to modify it, or to reduce it. I have come, he says, to fulfill them. And it's about that I want to talk. And I believe if we grasp this, it may for many of us be certainly liberating, maybe even revolutionary. Because I think it's vital we understand this, particularly as we go through the Sermon on the Mount, that we understand this at the heart of what the Sermon on the Mount is about, Jesus fulfilling the law. And I want to talk about three things regarding the law. We want to talk about the purpose of the law, first of all, and ask the question, why did God give the law? Secondly, the effect of the law, what does the law actually do for us? And then thirdly, we talk about the fulfillment of the law. What did Jesus mean when he said, I've come to fulfill it? Let me talk first of all about the purpose of the law. Why was it that God gave the Ten Commandments, which is the element of the law that he's talking about here? And why, when Jesus gave the Ten Commandments, did he give a requirement that is so high, so demanding, humanly speaking, so unreasonable, that nobody has been able to keep them? That doesn't sound very fair, does it? You know, if I was meeting you for the first time, knew nothing about you, I'd be quite prepared to look you in the eye and say to you, you have broken the law of God. And you probably wouldn't get hot under the collar. You probably wouldn't react. You probably wouldn't even blink. If you react at all, you'd probably look me back in the eye and say, and so have you. Yeah. Because you know and I know that no man, no woman, no boy, no girl anywhere has ever kept the law of God. Every one of us has broken the law of God. Now that raises a very important question. Why has God given a law that nobody is able to keep? I don't know if you've ever been involved in making rules, but if you have a family, you probably make rules, and you'll know that a basic principle when you make rules is this. Any rule people can't keep is a bad rule. And yet God has given to us in the Ten Commandments a set of rules so high, so demanding, none of us have been able to keep them. That raises the big question, why did God give the law in the way that he did? Was it because he was having a bad day when Moses came up Mount Sinai, maybe a few angels playing up in one corner of heaven, and here's Moses asking for something, so pow, pow, pow, and zapped him with difficult laws? Well, of course not. God doesn't have bad days. What then is the criteria? Is there a criteria that determined what the law should be? And I think the answer is that there is a criteria. And to discover what that criteria is, I want to compare with you two verses in the New Testament that describe what all sin involves. The first one is in 1 John chapter 3 and verse 4. And while you're turning there, let me just remind you of something you may well be familiar with, that the word sin, in its original English usage, literally means to miss the mark. The word sin was used in archery. If you took an arrow and you fired it at a target and you missed the target, it was called sin. If you missed by a centimeter, it was called sin. If you missed by a meter, it was called sin. If you missed by a kilometer, it was called sin. If you shot in the opposite direction, it was called sin. Why? Because sin is not a measurement of how bad we are. Sin is a measurement of how good we are not, if you appreciate the difference. You know, if you miss a bus by a minute, you've missed it. Miss it by 10 minutes, you've missed it. Miss it by 30 minutes, you've missed it. Miss it by an hour, you've missed it. You don't congratulate yourself when you miss a bus by a minute and say, wow, that was fantastic. I only missed it by a minute today. It's probably even more frustrating. Do you know, there is a very real sense in which God is not particularly concerned with how bad people are.

0: This is Telling the Truth, and today we're listening to guest speaker Charles Price discuss why God gave the law and what it actually does for you. We hope his words encourage you in your walk today. LaVonda wrote in to say, "Thank you for your life's work and faithfulness to our Lord. I am only one of the many you've reached on this pilgrimage, drawing me closer to my Savior with each step. I thank him for you and will continue to pray for your family and ministry." Thanks for sharing, LaVonda. Now, let's get back to our guest speaker, Charles Price.
1: We sometimes become very concerned with how bad other people are because we like to measure ourselves against them. God is concerned with how good people are not, if you understand. Whether we've missed the mark, if it's an inch or a mile, is irrelevant. That means that the word sin is a relative word. It's not an absolute word. It's a relative word. You do not know what sin is unless you know what the mark is that we have missed. If to sin is to miss the mark. Now, the first of these two verses, which I'm going to read to you, 1 John 3 and verse 4, says this: "Everyone who sins," doesn't matter what the nature of the sin is, "everyone who sins breaks the law." In fact, sin is lawlessness. Now, John says there, every time somebody sins, no matter what the nature of that sin is, we know what they have done. They have broken the law of God. They break the law. If my left hand here represents the law, every time somebody sins, they've come short of the requirements of the law. The law represents the target that we miss when we sin, according to John. Now, that doesn't answer the question, why is the law what it is? Why didn't God make it a little easier to encourage us a little bit? But let me read the second verse, and this will help us understand why the law is what it is. It's in Romans chapter 3 and verse 23, and it's a verse that many of you will be familiar with. Romans 3:23. And Paul writes there, "For all have sinned and fall short of the glory of God." Now says Paul, every time somebody sins, we know what they do. No matter what the nature of the sin is, they fall short of the glory of God. Now put those two verses together. My left hand represents the law of God. John says to sin is to come short of the law, to break the law. Sin is lawlessness. Paul says the sin is to come short of the glory of God. So my right hand here represents the glory of God, and the sin is to come short of it. If you put these two verses together, John says the law is the target that we miss. Paul says the glory of God is the target that we miss. That tells us that the law of God and the glory of God equal the same thing. Therefore, to answer the question, why is the law of God what it is? We have to ask another question. What is the glory of God? Now, the word glory occurs in Scripture with slight variation of meaning depending on its context, but essentially the glory of God is the character of God. Vine's Expository Dictionary of New Testament Words says the glory of God is the character of God, what he essentially is and does. It is his moral character. It's the kind of thing John had in mind when he wrote in his gospel, John 1:14, "The word became flesh and lived for a while among us, and we have seen his glory, the glory of the one and only Son who came from the Father, full of grace and truth." And when John says, "We saw his glory," what exactly did he see? Is he meaning we saw a bright light suspended above Jesus' head? That's how artists have sometimes portrayed it. No, he's saying we saw in Jesus Christ the moral character of God. We saw the glory of God that we have come short of. In other words, he's saying this: those of us who are kids with Jesus in Nazareth, who kicked the ball up and down the road with him, who played with him in the fields and went hunting in the hills and hiding in the woods with him, in the way he acted, the way he reacted, the way he treated his friends, the way he talked to his mother, we saw what God was like. When he began to work in his father's carpenter shop, the way he went about his business, the way he paid his bills on time, the way he invoiced accurately for the work that he had done, the way he'd get up early in the morning to put on somebody's roof that had blown off in a gale the night before, we saw what God was like. When he began his public ministry, the way he would sit next to a woman everybody else was embarrassed to be seen with, we saw what God was like. When he crossed the road and touched lepers that nobody in their right mind normally touched because they were unclean with this contagious disease, we saw what God was like. When the disciples tried to drive the children away because they deemed them to be a nuisance, he said, no, let them come. And they probably climbed all over him and they loved him and he loved them. And we saw what God is like. Because the glory of God is the moral character of God. It is the expression of what God is like in his character. Now, if this was true of Jesus, as it was actually intended to be true of all human beings when God created us in his image. We've talked a number of times about what is the image of God. It is essentially his moral image. That is, when he created Adam and Eve in his image and placed them in the Garden of Eden, if you and I were a fly on the wall in the Garden of Eden, unless flies came after the fall, which they probably did. And we saw the way Adam treated Eve, we would have seen what God was like. He would have been very kind because God is kind. He would have been loving because God is loving. If we saw the way Eve treated Adam, we would have seen what God was like. She would have been gentle and patient. If we saw the way they handled the animals in the garden, the way they patted the dog, stroked the cat, fed the guinea pig, cleaned out the chickens, we would have seen what God was like. Because to be made in his image means you look at the image and you see what the real thing that it's the image of is like. It's his moral image. Now, having been created in God's moral image, something, of course, went wrong. We sinned and came short of the glory of God. We no longer showed what God was like. So if the law of God is equal to the glory of God, when God gave the law, the reason why he gave the law was in order to reveal what he is like, so that we might understand what we are supposed to be like, having been created in his image. So when God said in the law, you shall not steal, it's not because stealing isn't nice, so of course it isn't, but that isn't the reason. The reason is more profound than that. The reason why God said you shall not steal is because God is not a thief. And human beings were created to be in his image, so do not steal. When he said you shall not bear false witness, it's because God never tells lies and human beings were created to be in his image, so don't bear false witness. When he said you shall not commit adultery, it's because God is totally faithful and human beings were created to be in his image, so don't ever commit adultery. When he said you shall not covet, it's because God is not greedy and human beings were made to be in his image, so do not covet. And the whole law was given to reveal what God is like because we were created in order to express what God is like. But we sinned and came short of the glory of God, so we're confused. And the law was given to show us what God is like. Even when it says, for instance, 6 days shall you labor, on the seventh day do no work, it tells us why. Because God rested on the seventh day. Not because he was tired, of course, after 6 days of hard creating, but because he was finished. And Adam was to enter into the finished work of God. The seventh day never ended in the book of Genesis. And that's why for Adam, the first day was a day of rest because he was created on the sixth day, which is the best day to have been created. Because if he asked that night, what's happening tomorrow? He would have heard it's a day off. That's why our calendar reflects that. Because we rest in the sufficiency of God and work out of that position of rest. God rested because he was finished. When it says, children, honor your parents, it's because within the Trinity, the Son says, I always do those things that please the Father. And you are created to be in the image of God. So children, honor your parents.
0: Pastor Charles Price on today's Telling the Truth with his message, Fulfilling the Law. Here's Charles Price, our special guest speaker, one more time.
1: You see, the law is not an arbitrary set of rules. You know, there's some mess down there on earth, and so let me give them some rules to help give them some guidelines. No, the law is far more profound than that. The law is a revelation of the character of God. It reveals what God is like because in so doing, it reveals what we are supposed to be like, having been created in his image. And so my first point is, the purpose of the law is to reveal the character of God. And it's important we understand that if we're going to understand the rest of what I have to say this morning. Does that make sense? The purpose of the law is to reveal the character of God. Now, if that is true, the second thing I want to talk about is the effect of the law. That is, what does it do for people? Because if the purpose of the law is to reveal the character of God, the effect of the law is to reveal the failure of human beings. When Moses came down the mountain with the tablets of stone in his hand, the first command said, "You'll have no other gods before me," for the simple reason there are no other gods. That's a statement about God's uniqueness. You should not, second command, you should not make yourself any graven image and bow down and worship it. And when Moses came down the mountain, he discovered that the Israelites, in his absence, had pooled their gold, melted it all down, built a golden calf, were having some kind of orgy and celebration around this golden calf. And when Moses saw them worshiping the golden calf, and the first command said, no other gods, second command, no graven image, Moses was shocked. So shocked, you remember, he took the tablets of stone and he smashed them on the ground and had to go back up the mountain and get some more. Moses was shocked. God was not. Because God did not learn something new about human beings. Human beings learned something new about themselves. They discovered when the law was given that we are not what we are supposed to be. And they discovered further, neither can we be what we are supposed to be. That's why it says in Romans 7, verse 7, I would not have known what sin was except through the law. You can be up to your neck in sin with a totally clear conscience about it. And I've met and talked to people up their neck in sin who couldn't care two hoots for one simple reason. They don't actually know what the law is because they don't even know what God is and who God is. And Romans 7 says, I'd not have known what sin was except through the law. But then when the law came, it exposed to me my sin, my failure. It's like playing with a bow and arrow out in the field. You can have great fun. You can pull back the arrow and feel the tension on the bow, and then you release it, and there's a tremendous surge of energy as the arrow shoots out of the bow, and you have a great time until somebody comes into the field and says, "Hey, hang on a moment. Let me put up a target here. Well, that's what the law does. And Romans 3:20 says, through the law, we become conscious of sin. The law doesn't make us a sinner. It makes us conscious of the fact I am missing the mark, which is why it is essential that we understand and teach the law of God. Because one of the things God has to do for you and for me, and until we really, really understand this, we'll not make a lot of progress in the Christian life. What he has to do is expose to us our failure. The fact I myself cannot be what I'm supposed to be. And Jesus rubbed that in pretty severely here in the Sermon on the Mount, because he said in verse 21, have you heard it said, you shall not murder or kill? And of course, they'd heard that. They probably tried their best to live by that. I sent you, said Jesus, if you are angry with your brother, even though you'd never dare put a knife into his back, you wouldn't put a bullet between his eyes. You are already guilty of murder. And they probably said to themselves, what in the world are you saying? Have you heard it said you must not commit adultery? Yes, I'd heard that. I sent you, said Jesus, if you look after a woman or look at a woman and lust after her, even though you may not know her name, even though you never find out where she lives, even though you'd never have the courage to go and knock on her door, you are already guilty of adultery.
0: Thank you, Charles. We're happy you joined us today. Come back tomorrow as guest speaker Charles Price concludes his message and examines what Jesus meant when he said he was the fulfillment of the law. That's next time on Telling the Truth.

0: Musical two in a row, featuring tracks by Pete Smith and also a song from the Worship Collection 3 album. 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The Book of Proverbs still featuring in Turning Point. 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
1: Just as we can use harsh or thoughtless words to break people down, we can use kind and well-chosen words to build others up. Today on Turning Point, Dr. David Jeremiah continues his look at the tongue's awesome capacity with a focus on the positive impact our words can have on those we love. With the conclusion of his message, Power Up Your Words, The Power of the Tongue, here's David.
2: You know, every one of us as Christians should have to take a repeated course on this throughout our Christian life, because while we know what we should do and we know how important it is that we keep our discussion the way God would have it to be and use our tongue in a way to build people up and not tear them down, we often fail. And we fail because we don't keep it before us. The Word of God will keep it before us. Proverbs keeps this subject before you. It's one of the prominent subjects in this book. And

0: We bring this to you because we know God wants us to take time to consider what we say and not say things and let things come from our mouth that are hurtful and cause damage to other people. You can say words, but you can't take them back. You can ask for forgiveness, but it doesn't erase the word. So we're learning about that from the book of Proverbs. And today is part two of Power Up Your Words, the Power of the Tongue. We'll get to it in a moment. Don't forget that during the month of August, our resource is the book God's Heart for Israel. We've been telling you about it. It's a wonderful treasure to have. Ask for your copy of God's Heart for Israel when you send your gift to Turning Point today. And before we get into our lesson, let me just say to our friends in Canada how blessed we are to have you as a part of this program. And we want you to know that when you give to Turning Point, your gift goes to the office in Canada. It doesn't come to the United States. The Canadian money stays in Canada, helping us on the Canadian stations that carry this program. And the production and distribution of that is funded by your gifts, and we're so thankful. Your gifts don't come across the line to America. I'm not sure that would be wrong, but I want you to know that Canadians give money to the Canadian Ministry of Turning Point, and we want to thank you so much for doing it. God bless you. We love our friends in Canada, and we notice there's a special love on the part of Canadians for the Word of God, and that makes it very special for us to have this ministry together. Now, here is today's lesson on powering up your words, the power of the tongue.
1: There are many people who have never set fire to a man burned at the stake, who have never clapped their hands at the shrieks of those who in agony are being torn apart by some lion in a coliseum. There are people who have never beat the drums to drown out the agonizing cry of those who were offered to the fiery god of Molech. But there are people without number who assassinate friends and neighbors and acquaintances by untrue talebearing, vicious and evil words. I don't think there's any one of us who has been free of feeling the sting of unkind words. Winston Churchill was attending an official ceremony in London, and there were two men behind him who recognized him and began to whisper behind his back. One of them said, "They say Churchill's quite senile now." "Yes, they say he's doing England more harm than good. They say he should step aside and leave the running of this government to younger and more dynamic people." Churchill turned around and with a loud voice said, "They also say he's quite deaf." You just never know who's listening when you're talking. A gossiping tongue. Let me give you one last one. A flattering tongue. Listen carefully to the difference between flattering and gossiping. If gossip is saying behind a person's back what you would never say to his face, flattery is saying to his face what you would never say behind his back. And there is in the book of Proverbs a number of warnings about flattering. When we talked about morality back at the beginning of this series, remember one of the tools that a seductress uses is flattery. In chapter 6, verse 24, to keep you from the evil woman, from the flattering tongue of a seductress. Chapter 7, verse 21, with her enticing speech, she caused him to yield, and with her flattering lips, she seduced him. Chapter 26, verses 24 and 25 says, "He who hates disguises it with his lips and lays up deceit within himself. When he speaks kindly," watch this, "do not believe him, for there are seven abominations in his heart." Isn't that interesting? When a person is a flatterer, I talked about this earlier, a stroker, who cannot ever be around you, that they're not stroking you about something. And after a while, it's like it doesn't mean anything anymore because it's so consistent. I'm not trying to tell you don't say good things to people. We're going to talk about that in a moment. But sometimes what you see on the outside is not what's going on the inside. In this particular situation, this person is speaking sweet words and there are seven abominations in his heart. Flattery is a tool that can be used to manipulate people, and it doesn't come from a foundation of reality. This whole business of passing around information, and slander and gossip and repeating things that ought not to be repeated can be the destruction of any organization. And it seems to me that in a church where we want to really have closeness in our groups and all of that, we always need to be on guard. I have a little thing that I use that's very helpful to me. When people call me and they tell me something about somebody, I said, you know what, before you tell me that, let me just help you with it. I want you to know that as soon as you get done with this, I'm going to call that person up and tell them exactly what you said. So if you want to go ahead and tell me, I'll be happy to pass it on to them, although it might be best if you do it. I have never had a conversation continue after I've made that statement, ever. We have to be careful that we don't become repositories of evil speech. We have to be on guard to keep that away from us, because once we hear it, we can't unhear it. May God give us discipline to do that, because so often things can get so twisted once the story gets started. There was a cartoon in Leadership Magazine that showed something being passed verbally from one pew to the next, like a person would turn around and pass it to the next pew. And this is what they did to show how this can get out of hand. The first pew, the person says, "My ear kind of hurts." The second pew said, "The pastor has an earache." The third pew said, "The pastor got a hearing aid." And the fourth pew heard, "The pastor's having trouble hearing." And the fifth pew said, "The pastor got a double earring." And the sixth pew, an old lady with a cane is walking out and she says, "That's it, I'm out of here. The pastor's got a double earring." That was in Leadership Magazine, just to show how things deteriorate once they get out of hand. Oh, how careful we should be that our tongues are not tools to tear down and break down. I wish I had more time, but I've got to move on to the positive part of this. Let's talk about the tongue that builds up. Once again, from the book of Proverbs. And the first thing you notice when you start looking for it is that there's a number of references to a righteous tongue. Did you know that God can give your tongue the characteristic that is described as righteous? That means good and holy and helpful. A righteous tongue is referenced in chapter 10, verse 11. "The mouth of the righteous is a well of life, but violence covers the mouth of the wicked." 10:20 says, "The tongue of the righteous is choice silver." 10:21 says, "The lips of the righteous feed many." Chapter 10, verse 31 says, "The mouth of the righteous brings forth wisdom." Chapter 10, verse 32 says, "The lips of the righteous know what is acceptable." Isn't that a great thought there? Somebody says, "How do you know what you should say or what you shouldn't say?" The Bible says that the lips of the righteous person knows what is acceptable. And how many of you know that when you are walking with the Lord and the Holy Spirit's in control of your life, you can almost sometimes feel words get caught in your throat as the Spirit of God says, "Don't say that. Keep that in your spirit." The lips of the righteous know what is acceptable. So the Bible tells us that we should start with righteousness. Let me talk about a restoring tongue. In the book of Proverbs, there are many references to a kind of restoration that can be the result of the use of our tongue. And you know what? I want to have a tongue that heals and restores and builds up and strengthens and edifies. That's why God ultimately gave us this tongue, that it might bless. You want your tongue to be the instrument of righteousness and blessing. So let's talk about how your tongue can have a restoring and healing ministry. In 15:4, it says, "A wholesome tongue is a tree of life." And the word "wholesome" there is literally the Hebrew word "healing." A healing tongue is a tree of life. You know what it's like? Have you been around people who have healing words and encouraging words? Chapter 15, verse 1 gives another clue as how our tongue can restore. Listen to this. "A soft answer turns away wrath, but a harsh word stirs up anger." When you walk into a situation and things have heated up at home between maybe you and one of the children, or one of your children and your other half, you don't want to jump in at the same decibel level. You want to jump in with a soft answer and bring it down. That's what the Bible says can happen with the healing use of the tongue. Chapter 15, verse 23 says, "A man has joy by the answer of his mouth." Now watch this. "And a word spoken in due season, how good it is." And I wrote down in my notes, "a timely word." You know, we ought to ask God to give us by His Holy Spirit the sensitivity so that we have the ability to give a timely word. Have you illustrations in your own life that someone spoke a timely word to you? I can think back many times when there was a timely word spoken in due season in my life. And I'm thankful that God has used me on occasion to speak a timely word to someone else and help them through a difficult time. So your tongue can be used as a healing tongue by being sensitive to the situation and speaking a word in due season. Chapter 16, verse 24 says, pleasant words are like a honeycomb, sweetness to the soul and health to the bones. Chapter 25, verse 11 says, a word fitly spoken is like apples of gold in settings of silver. Everybody take that picture right now in your mind's eye. On a beautiful table in the den, in a bowl, are these beautiful gold apples surrounded by absolutely pure silver. And that's the picture the writer of Proverbs presents for a word that is fitly spoken. Spoken at the right time in the right way to the right person for the right reason, for the right length of time. Oh, when you do that and God uses you to do that, it is a beautiful picture to behold, a healing and positive and encouraging picture. Let me give you one last one. Chapter 31, verses 8 and 9, it says, open your mouth for the speechless in the cause of all who are appointed to die. Open your mouth, judge righteously, and plead the cause of the poor and needy. This says we can use our mouths to help those who are in trouble. We can plead the cause of the poor and needy. We can use our tongues as ministers of hope and help to those who are less fortunate than we are. We can plead their cause and stand up for them and encourage them. These are just some of the things the book of Proverbs says are good ways for us to have restorative tongues, building up one another, edifying one another with our speech. Here's another category of tongues that bless, and that is a restrained tongue. And this is really important because throughout the Proverbs, in one way or another, we're told of several situations where the best thing for us to say is nada, nothing. While it is wonderful to see a word that is fitly spoken, it is also wonderful to see somebody's got enough sense to keep their mouth shut and not speak at all when that's appropriate. Have you ever been in a situation where you would like to read these Proverbs to somebody? Well, let me give you the ammunition you need. Take careful note here, because these are really important. The restrained tongue. Chapter 10 and verse 19. In the multitude of words, sin is not lacking, but he who restrains his lips is wise. That's great, isn't it? In the matter of speaking, more is not better. Chapter 13, verse 3. He who guards his mouth preserves his life, but he who opens wide his lips shall have destruction. Chapter 17, verse 27, he who has knowledge spares his words, and a man of understanding is of calm spirit. Have you ever noticed when you get around people who are wise, and usually they have some years on them, and you get in a group, it's the young bucks that are doing all the talking, and it's the older guys who are doing all the listening, but when they finally say something, it's worth more than everything that's been said up to that point. Don't you believe it's good for us to all be on our way toward that place? I mean, we've had enough experience of blurting it all out only to feel foolish that we did and wish later we'd have kept our mouth shut. And then we get in the presence of somebody who has knowledge and he spares his words. He's got a calm spirit, restrained lips. Here's another one, and this is my favorite one. Chapter 17, verse 28. Even a fool is counted wise when he holds his peace. When he shuts his lips, he is considered perceptive. You might think, well, I'm not wise. Well, let me give you a leg up on this whole thing. Just keep quiet and people might not know. So sometimes more is not better. Sometimes less is better. And as we get older, don't we start to measure our words more? I remember going to meetings and committee meetings when I was a young pastor, and I thought I had answers to questions nobody was even asking. And the longer I've been in the ministry, the more I realize how difficult the questions are and how very few really simple answers there are and how unqualified I am as a human being to give very many of them. My friends, I only have authority when it comes to answers. When I stand up here and hold this book in my hands and teach what it says, otherwise I have no wisdom of my own that is worthy of being shared from Sunday to Sunday. I would be such a foolish man to do that. But I can be confident in the Word of God because it lives and abides forever, and God uses it to change lives. Here's another restraining verse. Chapter 18, verse 13 says, "He who answers a matter before he hears it, it is a shame and a folly to him." Now, let me just give you a little information here that will help you with that. How many of you, when you're in a conversation, do this? Maybe it's a little bit of a tense one. They're asking a question, and you're not really listening to them because you've heard just enough, and you're trying to think about what you're going to say. So they're asking a question. You got the first third of it. You've already formulated your answer. They take a right turn after the first third and go in a totally different direction. But you formulated an answer to the first third. They ask this question. You answer that question, and you never meet. Do you know what? That's exactly what happens in many marital difficulties. We don't listen to one another. And the Bible says, restrain yourself from talking until you hear the matter. Listen to it. Get all of it. Understand it. And if you don't understand it completely before you answer it, ask some qualifying questions. Let me see if I can rephrase for you what I think you said so that I can answer it correctly. Oh, how critical that is. The Bible is so full of wisdom when it comes to personal relationships. Chapter 26, verse 4 says, "Do not answer a fool according to his folly." Here's another place where you should restrain your lips, lest he be wise in his own eyes. That's interesting, isn't it? Somebody comes along and asks a stupid question. You say, "Are there such things?" Well, we're not supposed to have stupid questions in church. And if my grandson was here, he would say that I just said a bad word because he's not allowed to say the word stupid, and I probably shouldn't be saying it either. He would say, "Poppy, that's a bad word." Ignorant questions, how's that? And sometimes you know that ignorant questions are being asked for the wrong reason, not with a sincere spirit. The Bible says, don't even answer such a question because you give credence to the person who has asked it. I want to tell you something. If you take the book of Proverbs and you study it with the idea of it helping you in your life at home and in the place where you work and in the relationships that you have, you will find so much practical truth. You can meditate on these proverbs from day to day and from week to week, and you can grow in your ability to relate to one another just by studying the wisdom of the Old Testament, the power of the tongue. I want to conclude by telling you where all of this starts and how we deal with it. I want you to look with me at Proverbs 18:4. "The words of a man's mouth are deep waters. The wellspring of wisdom is a flowing brook." In the New Testament, we read what this means. In Matthew chapter 12 and verse 34, we read that out of the abundance of a man's heart, his mouth speaks. Why do we say the things that we say? Are these things that we say from the chin up? No, these things that we say are from the heart up. And the words that come out of our mouths, sometimes surprising even us, are often the normal, natural reactions of what's going on in our heart. And if you get with a person who's under pressure and under stress, sooner or later, what's in that person's heart will bubble up through the mouth, and the words will be heard. Does that mean that every time somebody says something that they shouldn't have said, that it's a major crime and a major sin and there's needing to be a major overhaul? No, but if there is a continual reflection of that kind of spirit from a person's heart. For instance, if a person is always wanting to talk about sordid things, sexual things outside of the boundaries of the beauty God has given to them, if every time you're with a person, and believe me, this can happen even among Christians and among Christian men, they always want to tell you a story that pushes to the edge of that which is legitimate, and it's just their constant problem. I want to tell you something. Out of the heart comes the words. When we speak, we reveal our hearts. The same thing is true on the other side. When you see a person who just is always speaking kind words and loving words and affirming words, it's because that person has a kind and loving and affirming heart. And therefore, if there's any one admonition that comes to us from the book of Proverbs, it is from the 4th chapter and verse 23, where we read these words, "Keep your heart with all diligence, for out of it spring the issues of life." I don't want you to go away from here saying, well, I got to go home and make all this list of things I'm not supposed to say and things I'm not supposed to do, things I am supposed to say and things I am supposed to do. That's not really the issue. The issue is to guard your heart, to feed your heart with God's word, to give your heart every chance to be godly and righteous by bringing to it the witness and testimony of others. I know it might surprise you to know that during the year, I subscribe to pastors that I really respect all over the country. I listen to them all the time in my car, when I'm going up to work out every day and on the way home sometimes. And I'm always trying to feed my heart. My friends, your heart won't be fed the right stuff normally and naturally without you taking a proactive approach to it. So guard your heart, because out of your heart are the issues of life, and what's in your heart will ultimately spring out of your mouth and the things that you say. Amen? So guard your heart. And let me say to you that if your heart is not the home of the wonderful Lord Jesus, you may have periodic moments of goodness, but your heart cannot be the source of strength for your lips until Christ is at home there. The historians have told us that your heart is an empty place without God. And until God is at home in your heart, until Jesus Christ is on the throne of your life, you cannot have the kind of heart that will produce the righteous kinds of talk that we've been discussing. It all begins with who's in your heart, who's on the throne of your heart. And Christians, you can have Jesus Christ in your life, but if he's not seated on the throne of your heart, you can have just as wicked a mouth as the next person. The critical issue is, where is Christ in your life? You know, Bill Bright used to draw the little picture of the chair in the middle and said, you know, you can have Christ out here at the circumference of your life, but if he's not seated on the throne, he is not in control. Let me ask you this question. Is Jesus Christ in your heart? Have you made him your Savior? Have you asked him to come into your heart, and have you received him as your Savior? And if you're a Christian, is Jesus Christ in control of your life? Or have you pushed him out to the circumference and therefore you have this mixed fountain coming from your mouth of wickedness and godliness? And how can any two things coexist like that? So the writer of Proverbs has given us the key, and that key is to keep our heart with all diligence, for out of it are the issues of life. Now, the book of Proverbs is visual, so I want you to be visual, and I want you to view your life as it were your heart. And I want you to look into your heart and ask yourself today, is Christ in my heart? Have I invited him in? And if he is in, have I given him control of my heart?
0: Amen. The old adage is, you can have the Holy Spirit as resident, or you can have the Holy Spirit as president. I hope you've invited Jesus Christ into your life. If you haven't done that, do that now. It doesn't take being in church for this to happen. You just have to ask Jesus Christ to come and forgive your sin and give you the gift of eternal life, which he's promised to all who will come to him and ask for it. He will do it. It's an instantaneous thing. You pass from death to life in a moment when you accept Jesus Christ and then make him Lord of your life, not just your Savior, but your Lord. Put him on the throne of your heart and let him help you live your life with purpose. That's one of the main objectives of Turning Point. We don't ever like to move too far away from that. We thank you for the privilege we have of sharing this redemptive message every day around the world and here in the United States. God bless you and have a great day. We'll see you tomorrow.
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0: the permanent presence of the Holy Spirit. He will be with you. He will be your advocate. He will be your helper. He will be your counselor. He will be your guide. He will be your shield. He will be your protector. He will be your identity. He will be your reason for going on.
1: Knowing about the Holy Spirit is one thing. Experiencing His presence and power in your daily life is something else entirely. Today on Insight for Living, Chuck Swindoll brings his rich three-day study to a close by unpacking the remarkable benefits that belong to every believer. Benefits that speak directly to the struggles, fears, and uncertainties you face right now. If you've been running on empty or wondering if God is really at work in your circumstances, today's message from Chuck will prove otherwise. Chuck titled his message, Getting Reacquainted with the Spirit of Power.
0: When I did my study, I came up with about 30 to 35 things the Spirit of God does. You'll be happy to know we won't go through all 30 to 35 of them, but I'm going to spot maybe three, four of them that are important enough to underscore. Titus chapter 3. One of the four that I want to mention is the Spirit regenerates. He regenerates. Verse 5. He saved us. This is a he referring to God the Father. God our Savior saved us, verse 5, not on the basis of deeds which we have done in righteousness, but according to His mercy. By the washing of, there's our word, regeneration and renewing by the Holy Spirit. What does that mean? That means when you and I were converted to Christ, new life was given to us. Now back to 1 Corinthians. Here we are, verse 12 of chapter 12. You'll see the second of the four we're going to point out that the Spirit does. 1 Corinthians 12, verse 12, even as the body is one and yet has many members, and all the members of the body, though they are many, are one, so also is the body of Christ. The universal family of God is called in Scripture the body of Christ. Now, where's the Spirit at work in this? Look at verse 13. For by one Spirit, we were all baptized into one body. Whether Jews or Greeks, slaves or free, we were all made to drink of one Spirit. This occurred at salvation. The work of the Spirit is to identify us with the body of Christ and with Christ Himself. He baptizes us. You've gone to Corinthians, go a little further to Ephesians chapter 1. Here we read, He seals us. Ephesians 1, verse 13, referring to Christ, in Him you also, after listening to the message of truth, the gospel of your salvation, having also believed, you were sealed in Him. In whom? In Christ. With the Holy Spirit of promise. He permanently secured our salvation when we came to know Jesus. There's another right here in Ephesians, and that's chapter 4, verse 30. Turn ahead to 4:30. Do not grieve the Holy Spirit of God, by whom you were sealed for the day of redemption. So the Spirit of God seals us. What does that mean? That means we're His forever. A divine seal is a permanent seal. You have any idea how many people live their lives never sure of their salvation, praying that they will not lose what God has given them, or praying that they will not sin so badly that they will wake up one day and they'll be lost again? I have a great question for those who think like that. How bad is too bad that you have moved from saved to lost? No one can ever answer that. Because there is no such thing as the loss of salvation. Salvation is a gift, and God doesn't take His gift back. We receive the gift, and as a result, we are born again, and we can never be unborn. Our children were born into our family. They have our nature. They have our blood. They even have our temperaments in many ways because they're in the family. They'll never be not a part of our family. same as it is because of the Spirit of God who seals us. And now one more great, John chapter 16, verse 13. When he, referring to the Spirit of truth comes, he will guide you into all the truth. He will not speak on his own initiative, but whatever he hears, he will speak and will disclose to you what is to come. So there is the illuminating work of the Spirit. We have four of them now. Four, he regenerates, he baptizes or re-identifies us with Christ. He seals us and he now, according to this verse, illumines us. See what it says? He guides you into all truth. Let me give you three words that you need to remember. Revelation, inspiration, illumination. Revelation has to do with God giving his word. God no longer reveals divine truth. It's contained within the covers of this book. He reveals his truth. Inspiration, that has to do with the writing, the recording of the truth that God has revealed. That ceased. Now we may be inspired to write songs or inspired to write poetry or inspired to write certain notes of encouragement. That's a different kind of inspiration. This inspiration has the word miracle connected to it. Theopneustos is the word. It means God breathing his word into human beings. And a select number of people took a stylus in their hand and without error, they wrote the original manuscript of scripture. That's called inspiration. That ceased. But illumination goes on to this very moment. Isn't that a great idea? Isn't that a great thought? You are now able to be illumined by what has been revealed and written under inspiration, and now it's available for you to grasp because you have it in your own language. How wonderful is that? How marvelous are those ministries? I think of the ministry of Wycliffe Bible translators, taking the written word of God and putting it in the language of the people who do not have it and often do not even have their own language. And as a result of that work and the faithfulness of those missionaries, they're able to read in their own language the very word of God. Imagine that. Because we live in a land where there is every type and style and font and color and size text of the Bible, we tend to take it for granted. But you go to a country that doesn't have a Bible. Oh, let me tell you, they'd love you to tear one page out and leave it with them. Why? Because it is like no other writing. It is the revealed, inspired, written word of God that will illumine them for life. Let me ask you to guard against feeling that you have reached the ultimate now in your Christian growth. Just in case you're tempted to think like that, wait, just sit there. Just stay right there, okay? Just listen closely. You are in a good place. You are in a place where God's word is being taught, where there is worship, meaningful worship, where there is integrity, where there is growth, where there is a momentum, where there are signs of a spiritual life. There's excitement, there's enthusiasm. I mean, it's like magnetic to be a part of what God is doing here in this wonderful place. But it's easy to think because of that, well, we've reached the pinnacle. I mean, it just won't get any better than this. I mean, this is the best. When you say that, you forget the work of the Spirit is to continue to make your life even better and better. I didn't say easier. I said better. He is able to take this year and turn next year into one that can hardly be compared as you grow spiritually, as you learn to handle difficulties and endure tests. He's always able to improve on what once was. That's my point. And how we thank him for that. We thought last year was good, but look at what this year has held. It's magnificent. Now, why should we care about this? Some of you are thinking, look, this isn't a seminary. Why in the world would you take our time to tell us these things? A couple of very important reasons. And by the way, when I preach, when you have teaching at this church, regardless of who may be the teacher, it is always for a purpose. And it never has anything to do with the teacher. It is always for your benefit. And the benefit of this is when you know truths like this, it gives you an edge in the world in which we live. It gives you an edge not only to survive, but to thrive. You're guarded against the teaching of the cults. You are instructed in truth so that you are equipped to handle whatever comes to you, whatever impacts you. An understanding of the Spirit, as we're going to see, brings us an enormous amount of comfort. And that's my second point. We're all only human, and we need an advocate. Because we fall, we fail, we blow it. And the good news is that the Spirit of God is our advocate. We're in John, so go back to chapter 14 and look at verse 16. John 14, 16. I will ask the Father, says Jesus, and He, that's the Father, will give you, that would be the disciples, another, here's our word, translated here, helper. The New International Version translates it counselor. In this New American Standard Bible, we read helper. It's from two Greek words. One means alongside, and the other means to call. Put them together. I will call one alongside for the purpose of helping you. I found this interesting that parakletos always has reference to helping someone in need or in trouble. Well, that's the story of our lives, isn't it? We have spent our days dealing with struggles and troubles and trials. The good news is the Spirit of God comes alongside Him. And so as you learn of the Spirit, you learn about the one who has been given you as a helper. Now, the significance of the Holy Spirit cannot be overemphasized. And I've left you a place here in your outline for you to fill in three of these, and we'll sort of click through them before we're through today, and hopefully they'll make a difference. First of all, His permanent presence within us. His permanent presence within us. The word permanent is significant. In fact, if you will look at John's Gospel, verse 16 and 17 of chapter 14, in fact, it is in verse 17, the Spirit of truth, whom the world cannot receive because it does not see Him or know Him, but you know Him because He abides with you. Please notice the word with, and will be in you. This is a marvelous promise. Now, it may not seem that significant to you, but to the people to whom it was spoken, it was incredibly important. Because the context of John 14 is a Savior who is about to leave the presence of His disciples. He's been with them continually, faithfully, daily for three and a half years. He's now reached the Last Supper. This is a part of the upper room teaching on that Last Supper. And He has already told them He's going to be leaving them. That suddenly an anchor was thrown in their minds, and that's all they could think about. He's going to go away. He's going to leave us. What are we going to do when He's gone? I remember when my orders were cut to go to Okinawa. Cynthia and I were living in San Francisco, and before I picked her up from work that evening, I had gotten the mail, and there was a large, very officious-looking brown envelope marked confidential. Military orders. And I thought, wonder why they're sending me this. They promised I'd get to be here the rest of my tour of duty. Veterans are smiling right now. I opened the envelope and I pulled it out, and it was a speed letter from the Commandant of the Marine Corps saying, your orders are you will be going to the island of Okinawa where your MOS is needed, and no reason to go and all that. The point is the word going, and suddenly, look! Out fell an anchor. I couldn't read anything else. I'm going to be going. And I'm thinking, surely that's not what it says. I've got it, and I read it again. And I read it this way, and then I read it this way. And about that time, Cynthia walked out and got sat down in the car, and my being tactful husband that I am, I said, I'm going to Okinawa. Well, now, all of a sudden, boom, out goes an anchor in her mind, and both of us sit there with tears, not able to read anything else. We never thought about the future. We didn't go beyond the word going. You're going. We didn't even think about the benefit of my spending time there and how it would transform my whole life. It was going. That was the hard part. And that's what's got them stuck. And they're thinking, he's gone. Who are we going to turn to when all hell breaks loose, when persecution really gets to impacting our lives? What about our families? What about our lives? So now he says to them, I'm going to send one who is going to be with you forever. Now this makes a lot of sense, doesn't it? The permanent presence of the Holy Spirit. He will be with you. He will be your advocate. He will be your helper. He will be your counselor. He will be your guide. He will be your shield. He will be your protector. He will be your identity. He will be your reason for going on. All of us are facing tough time these days. The good news is it has not impacted the Holy Spirit whatsoever. He is at work. He is using whatever it is we're going through, and this permanent presence of the Spirit of God is ours to claim. How grateful we are that he is permanently among us and within us. And you don't have to pray that he will stay in you. You don't have to pray that he won't leave you because you have gone so far away from God. It is not a temporary presence, it is a permanent one. And now, you're in John, so look at Acts chapter 1. We would add to that benefit of his permanent presence the supernatural enablement of the Spirit. This is a wonderful part of his presence. The supernatural enablement of the Spirit among us. You don't know the times or the epochs, verse 7, chapter 1 tells us, but it does say you will receive power. You will receive a dynamic. I call it an enablement, a divine enablement. The Spirit of God comes upon you. You will be empowered is another way of putting it. You could put that in the margin. You will be empowered when the Holy Spirit has come. And that's exactly what happens to these apostles. Before, they are fearful, they are hesitant, they are reluctant. And after the Spirit of God comes upon them and transforms them, they are bold and they are decisive and they are courageous and they are willing to withstand all kinds of persecution, hardship, and difficulty. Why? Because they have the Spirit of power within them. Magnificent promise. You will receive that power. F.F. Bruce writes this, they would be clothed with heavenly power, that power by which in the event their mighty works were accomplished and their preaching made effective. As Jesus himself had been anointed at his baptism with the Holy Spirit and power, so his followers were now to be similarly anointed and enabled to carry out his work. How do I do what I do? It's the work of the Spirit. How do you do what you do? It's the work of the Spirit. How do you stand fast? When the bottom of your life drops out, it's the presence of the Spirit. The enablement of the Spirit keeps us going, holds us close. There's one more I'll mention, and we'll call a halt to this. The divine will for us, he reveals that. He makes that known to us. In fact, verse 8 says, you will be my witnesses to the remotest part of the earth. And there you have it. His will is that we share the message of the Savior from here on out. What a great place to stop that is. Are you doing that? The Spirit of God is at work to move you into action and to take you to places where that message is needed and you can share that message. Now, let me warn you about something. In this place where truth is taught and where we enjoy such blessings as a local church, it is easy to think we've just about got the very best there is. And that's easy for it to happen in your mind. You know, I have reached a place where it is the ultimate. It just won't ever get any better. And let me guard you against that. That leads to a complacency and a pride that is devastating. Always remember that when the work of the Spirit is alive and at work, it always has an effect on us that is better and better. This next year can be far greater than this last year, simply because of the work of the Spirit. He can take what looks like the very best and turn it into something even better. That's what our prayer is. I thought of this when I was reading in a book called Leadership Jazz. Great little book on leadership by Max Dupree. Listen to this true story. A German machine tool company once developed a very fine bit for drilling holes in steel. The tiny bit could bore a hole about the size of a human hair. This seemed like a tremendously valuable innovation. So the Germans sent samples off to Russia, United States, and Japan, suggesting that this bit was the ultimate in machine technology. The ultimate. From the Russians, they heard nothing. From the Americans came a quick response inquiring as to the price of the bits, available discounts, and the possibility of a licensing agreement. After some delay, there was the predictable, polite response from the Japanese, complimenting the Germans on their wonderful achievement, but with a postscript noting that the Germans' bit was enclosed with a slight alteration. Excitedly, the German engineers opened the package and carefully examined their bit that had been returned to them, and to their amazement discovered the Japanese had bored a neat hole through it. About the time you'd think you got it all cornered and all wrapped up, along comes a wonderful surprise that only the Spirit of God can bring, and that is a breakthrough in areas of your life that have not yet been invaded, the presence of God. My prayer for you is that you'll not miss that. Bow with me, will you please? Right where you're sitting, just sit quietly. Are you absolutely certain, absolutely certain, that the Lord Jesus Christ is your Savior? There's not a doubt in your mind that if you were to die this night, that you'd be in the presence of God in His heaven. If your response is, Chuck, I'm not sure of that, then the fact is, quite likely you haven't been regenerated, reborn. This is your moment. The Spirit of God is at work. He will take the truth you have heard, which is the truth that Christ died for your sins and was buried to prove He died, and then was raised victoriously from the dead to prove that He was victorious over sin. That sin that has captured you all your life to this moment can be removed and relieved, forgiven, thank God, by your trusting in Jesus. Father, I thank You today for helping us stop playing church. Thank You for helping us see the value of great theology, the important role it plays as we are equipped to take on the world that has lost its way. Give us not only discernment, our Father, to see through the pizzazz and the fog of the stuff around us, but also the courage to stand against what we have no business agreeing with. Give us that enablement, our Father, to grasp the truth and then take that truth to those who've never heard it. Excite us with that possibility. And now, Father, dismiss us with the hope that this day will be refreshing because of Your Spirit's presence within us. And we thank You for Him and the important role He plays in our lives. In the name of Jesus, our Savior, we pray to You, our Father. Everyone said, Amen.
1: The Holy Spirit isn't a distant doctrine. He's our permanent companion, our supernatural enablement, and our daily guide. He was there at our conversion. He sealed us for eternity. And He's at work in you right now, perhaps even powering you to do what you never imagined possible. That's the magnificent reality that Chuck Swindoll has unpacked for us today on Insight for Living. He titled his message, Getting Reacquainted with the Spirit of Power. What does it mean to be filled with the Spirit? I'm Bill Meyer. 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

0: Wisdom is something you can gain just by asking. It says in James 1:5, if any of you lacks wisdom, you should ask God, who gives generously to all without finding fault, and it will be given to you. 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
1: We meet once again on this your program, Hope in Hard Times, a program designed to help you understand that God is not changed an inch by anything. I am Melinda Kajilima, and with me is Pastor Clarkson Chidimuro, who will be giving us today's devotion and teaching. 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
1: Pastor, you know, we sometimes have these moments in life where we can't do it anymore and we feel like we are drowning, we feel like giving up and losing hope. But we are here to strengthen our hope in this God, the God of Abraham, the God of Isaac, and the God of Jacob, whose power is never compromised, no matter how distant he may seem to us. Because usually we interpret it that he is a distance from us because of what we will be going through. But that's not true. He still remains God and reigns forevermore. Dear friend, do you have unstoppable tears or have gone through such a moment? Stay with us and may your heart be filled with hope and peace. Today we'll listen to the mind of someone who found themselves in a disturbing situation. After listening to that, Pastor Chidimuro will come in to share a devotion.
3: This situation has just put me in a very bad state. I find myself crying at unpredictable moments. It is bad enough when I'm alone, but when I cry around other people, I feel weak and embarrassed. I feel like I should explain myself, but most of the time I can't. I just feel unbearable and sad and frustrated.
1: Pastor, this person has come to a situation where he finds tears just falling from the eyes. We know there could be many who are going through a time like this or others who have been there before. Can you help us so that any heart going through a situation like this may find hope and peace?
2: Melinda, it's not unusual to experience deep feelings of sorrow, anguish, or other emotions when you go through a difficult time or a crisis. Expressing these emotions, including crying, can actually be a healthy part of coping with and recovering from everything that is happening. And because of God's great love for us, we don't have to keep those feelings to ourselves. We can safely share our every heartache with God. God deeply understands the reality of human suffering and invites us to cry out to Him when we are suffering. When we are upset, God feels our pain. When we grieve, God grieves with us. No calamity or emotional distress is beyond the reach of His redeeming love. I want us to look at Lamentations chapter 2, verses 18. When we are upset, God feels our pain. When we grieve, God grieves with us. No calamity or emotional distress is beyond the reach of His redeeming love. I want us to look at Lamentations chapter 2, verses 18 to 19, as well as chapter 3, verse 49 to 50, and verses 55 to 57. It reads, "The hearts of the people cry out to the Lord. You walls of the daughter of Zion, let your tears flow like a river day and night. Give yourself no relief, your eyes no rest. Arise, cry out in the night as the watches of the night begin. Pour out your heart like water in the presence of the Lord. My eyes will flow unceasingly without relief until the Lord looks down from heaven and sees. I called on your name, Lord, from the depths of the pit. You heard my plea. Do not close your ears to my cry for relief. You came near when I called you, and you said, do not fear. God is on the side of those who suffer. We can trust him to draw near when we pour out the pain in our hearts to him. What is your prayer of thanksgiving for God's presence in the midst of your current pain?
1: Thank you so much, Pastor, for the encouraging words. We surely trust him to be listening to our cries. Dear listener, I hope your heart has experienced God's touch through this devotion. Keep drawing closer to him. Maybe you have had such an experience and have a testimony of how God has been there for you, which you can share with us and share with others. Go ahead and write to us. Or maybe you are getting healing already from this program. Kindly share with us. We really appreciate your messages. Send an SMS or WhatsApp to the number +263 777 682 163. That number again, +263 777 682 163. Now we are getting into the second segment of our program where we are learning about Jesus, the source of living water. Pastor Chidimoro is here again with this teaching. Over to you, Pastor Chidimoro.
2: Awesome, awesome, Melinda. Thank you so much. Today's lesson has to do with God watering the earth. God watering the earth. And the scripture reference is Psalm 65, verses 9 and 10. Psalm 65, verses 9 and 10. You take care of the land and water it. You make it able to grow many crops. You fill your streams with water. You do that to provide the people with grain. That's what you have decided to do for the land. Have you ever wondered where all the water in the rivers comes from? The water comes

0: comes either from rain, and most of it comes from underground. But a further question is, who puts this water there? Let us see what the word of God has to say about this. God visits the earth and waters it. He makes the earth very rich so that man's needs are met. He even provides the grain and blesses its growth. In recent years, we have seen weather patterns changing, and we are experiencing extreme weather conditions. We are experiencing things like cyclones. What are cyclones? Cyclones are very strong winds and too much of rain. We are also experiencing droughts, and this affects crop production negatively and can lead to food shortages. When you have a drought, it means people cannot grow their own food. People do not have crops because there is no rain to water the crops. Yet in the Bible, we read that rain and crops are blessings from God. We can ask God for rain. As Christians, it's important to learn to ask God for rain, to actually know that rain does not come from any other power. It does not come from any other source, but the ultimate source of rain is God. It is also important to know that the fact that God gives us this rain does not give us a right to waste this rain or this water. We should stop wasting resources. Pollution and deforestation are contributing to the changes in weather patterns. Because God created the world in such a way that these plants like trees and bushes, they are necessary for the production of rain. But because we have other interests, like the crops we want to grow for commercial purposes, all these things will cause us to cut down trees. And when we cut down trees, it affects the weather pattern. And when the weather pattern is affected, we end up without food. We end up with droughts because it's no longer raining properly. And as a result of that, people will end up needing food from other sources. What is the point I'm making here? I'm saying protecting trees and preventing soil erosion is very important. Do not just cut down trees when you have no important reason to do so. Yes, here and there, you may cut down a tree because you want to use it for some important thing. But it is important before you cut down a tree to ask yourself, do I really have to cut down this tree? In fact, what I think is a better thing is what we are encouraged by the authorities many times, that if you cut down one tree, make sure you plant 3, 4, 5 other trees, just so that as they grow up, they will replace the tree that you cut down. And if every one of us would make it a habit that whenever they cut trees, they will plant some trees, I don't think our countries would have such a shortage of these trees. And I don't think we will be having the adverse weather conditions that we are having these days. Dear listener, do you have a vegetable garden at home? Ask God to bless your garden by sending rain. Because if rain does not come, then your garden will not thrive. Your garden will not be able to grow the kind of crops that you need to come out of your garden. You also have to keep weeds out of your garden, as it may use the water intended for your vegetables. So if you don't weed your garden, you end up needing much more water than you would normally need if your garden is well weeded. And as a young person, are you the person that is not lazy when you are asked to weed the garden? I hope in this program you have gained an appreciation as to why we must even weed our gardens. Because as you weed the garden, you are ensuring that the weeds do not waste the water that the vegetables actually use and that the vegetables actually want. So now I'm encouraging you, when your parents, when your guardians ask you to weed the garden, you must do it joyfully, knowing that as you do so, you are actually preserving this important resource that is called water. And remember to water your garden and add mulch. What is mulch? Mulch is that stuff that you use to cover your plants in the garden using some plant material or some straw. This will also help just in terms of preserving the water.
1: Thank you so much, Pastor Chidimoro, for that teaching. Indeed, we really need to be able to preserve water in our plants, in our gardens. It is important so that our crops always have enough water. And we do want to thank the Lord, for it is Him who provides us with water. He makes sure the rains come down for the people to drink, for the animals to have water to drink. Thank you so much, Pastor Chidimoro. And dear listener, I do hope you are also going to play your part in preserving water, even where you are, especially when we talk about our gardens, our plants. There are ways that we can do so that water is preserved. It doesn't evaporate quickly, leaving our crops to dry up. Be able to add mulch to your garden. This will preserve water. I hope you have been helped with this program. Thank you so much for joining us. We have just come to the end of today's program. I would be glad and happy if you write to us telling us what you have learned in this program and how this program is helping you. You can use our WhatsApp and SMS platform, that is +263 777 682 163, +263 777 682 163. It has been a good time being with you, and I bless the Lord so much. Let's make a date and meet again in the next Hope in Hard Times. Melinda Kajelema is my name. Goodbye and stay blessed.

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1: Before we continue with our next 30 minutes of worship, just wanted to thank you again for always bringing the ministry in prayer before the Lord. Do remember to get more prayer requests from our website. And now, let's keep singing Casting Crowns, City on the Hill.

0: We live in a world obsessed with self-preservation. Look after yourself. Protect your own interests. Don't let anyone take advantage of you. And let's be honest, that's how most of us operate day to day. Hi, I'm Bernie Diamond and welcome again to Fresh. Back in the 1500s, a Dutch Christian named Dirk Wilhelms escaped from prison. He was condemned to die for his faith. As he ran across a frozen moat, one of his guards fell through the ice. Now, Dirk could have kept running. Freedom was right there for the taking. But instead, he turned back, pulled his enemy out of the water, and in doing so, sealed his own fate. He was rearrested and burned at the stake. Why would a man do that? Jesus once said this, Matthew chapter 5, verse 44, but I tell you, love your enemies. Pray for those who treat you badly. It's easy enough to nod politely at that verse, but living it? That's something else entirely. Dirk didn't just believe it, he embodied it. And in that moment, his Christ-like love shouted louder than any sermon. So let me ask you, what would you give to save another soul? Your time, your comfort, your pride, maybe even your safety? Look, despite the fact that we each secretly long for a comfortable, predictable life, the hard, cold truth of the matter is that the love of Jesus always costs us something. So, compared to what he gave, his very life for yours and mine, how could we hold anything back? Friend, the challenge is real. Will you love others like Jesus loves you when it's hard, when it hurts, when it costs you everything? That's the call, because that's God's word, fresh for you today. Friend, I am so passionate about seeing you live in the victory over your sin and circumstances that Jesus died and rose again to give you.
1: 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A rose is a rose. That is what Susan Ashton declares in her next song. Then Michael W. Smith, this is your time.

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1: That was today's edition of Daybreak, doing it again tomorrow at 4 o'clock. So make sure that you are tuned in for 60 minutes of worship. Choices and complete trust in God. We'll discuss these next with Tammy and Carol leading us in Woman of Hope.

0: Hello, my friend, and welcome to Women of Hope. I'm Tammy, and Carol is here too. Do you enjoy a good love story? Well, we have a special story to tell you today about a young woman who had an amazing adventure and had to make a very important choice.
1: It's also the story of a faithful servant who trusted his master's God to help him with a task, one that was, well, quite unusual.
0: I think you'll like this story. It's full of surprises.
1: Today, our friend Nancy has come to tell us a story. Nancy, is this a love story?
2: Yes, in some ways it is. But listen for what kinds of love we see and who is showing love. See if this story says something to you today. I hope you're comfortable and ready to listen. I love telling stories, especially stories like this one from God's Word. This story is about a man named Abraham who lived thousands of years ago. You've probably heard about him before on Women of Hope. He was very old and very wealthy. God had promised to give Abraham many descendants who would be a blessing to all the families of the earth. The only problem was Abraham and his wife Sarah didn't have any children. God had called Abraham and Sarah out of their homeland. They had followed God's directions and now lived as nomads.

0: treating their animals among the people of the land who worshipped many idols. When they were very old, God finally gave them their promised son, whom they named Isaac. Our story begins 40 years later. Sarah had died, and it was time to find a wife for Isaac to continue the blessings God had promised. It was important for Isaac to marry a suitable woman. Abraham did not want to choose a young woman from among these idol-worshipping neighbors, and he didn't want to send Isaac away from the land God had promised. So how was he going to find a wife for Isaac? Let's find out as we listen to this true story from God's Word. One day, Abraham said to one of his most trusted servants, "Will you go to the country that I come from and find a wife for my son Isaac? Please swear by the Lord God of heaven and earth that you will not let my son marry one of these local women. Go instead to my homeland, to my relatives, and find a wife there for my son. God will send his angels ahead of you, and he will see to it that you find a young woman there to be my son's wife. If she is unwilling to come back with you, then you are free from this binding agreement. But don't take my son there." The servant promised solemnly to follow Abraham's instructions. He loaded 10 camels with gifts from Abraham and set out for the long journey. The servant finally arrived in Abraham's homeland and went in the evening to the local well to give water to his camels. The servant prayed, "O Lord, God of my master, the young women of the village are coming to draw water from the well. When I say to a young woman, 'Please give me a drink,' and she says, 'Yes, and I'll also give water to your camels,' let her be the one you have chosen for Isaac." As the servant was still praying, a young woman named Rebecca came down to the well and filled her jug. She was very beautiful, and she was a virgin. The servant ran over to her and said, "Please give me a drink." "Yes, of course," she said, and quickly lowered the jug for him to drink. When he had finished drinking the water, she said, "And I'll draw water for your camels as well." "Thank you," said the servant, and he watched her closely. When the camels finished drinking, he took out a gold ring and 2 large gold bracelets and gave them to her. Then he asked her, "Whose daughter are you?" "My father is the son of Abraham's brother," she replied. The servant fell down to the ground and worshiped the Lord, thanking him for answering his prayer and leading him to the right woman. The servant asked her if there was room at her father's house for him to sleep. Rebecca said, "We have plenty of room as well as food for your camels." Rebecca ran home to tell her mother everything that had happened. Her brother hurried out to welcome the servant and invited him to have a meal and stay the night. When the meal was served, the servant said, "I can't eat until I tell you why I've come." "Please tell us," said Rebecca's brother. The servant explained how God had led him to Rebecca and answered his prayers. Rebecca's brother and father listened closely as the servant told his story. They both agreed that this was certainly from God. They said, "Here is Rebecca. Take her and go, and let her become the wife of your master's son, as God has directed." When the servant heard this, he bowed down before God. Then he gave jewelry and clothing to Rebecca and her mother, and expensive gifts to her brother. He and his men ate and drank and spent the night there. Here on Women of Hope, we're listening to the story of Abraham and the servant that he sent to find a wife for his son, Isaac. The faithful servant prayed a very bold, clear prayer, didn't he?
1: He did, and God answered the servant's prayer exactly. And when he found out that she was the granddaughter of his master Abraham's brother, his heart must have been full of joy. He knew that God had honored his prayer and led him to the right young woman.
0: But I wonder how Rebecca felt about it all. How did her family feel? How would you feel? Let's find out what happened next in this true story from God's Word.
2: Early the next morning, the servant asked to leave and take Rebecca with him. Rebecca's mother and brother wanted her to stay with them 10 more days. But the servant was so anxious to return without delay to his master. Rebecca's family asked her, "Will you go with Abraham's servant and his men?" Rebecca said, "I will go." So her family sent her on her way with her childhood nurse and her maids. They said goodbye and blessed her, saying, "Our sister, may you become the mother of many. May your descendants overcome all their enemies." At last, Rebecca and the servant reached the place where Abraham and Isaac were living. Isaac was in the field in the cool of the evening, meditating. When he looked up, in the distance he saw camels coming. Rebecca also looked up and saw Isaac. She asked the servant, "Who is that man in the field coming to meet us?" The servant replied, "That is my master." Rebecca modestly covered her face with her veil. The servant told Isaac all he had done. And Isaac brought Rebecca into his mother's tent, and she became his wife. He loved her very much, and he was comforted after his mother's death. That's the end of the story from God's Word.

0: Welcome back to Women of Hope. We've just heard the true story of Rebecca and Isaac. Now, let's see what we can remember together about the story. Abraham was an old man, and he asked his servant to promise before God to go find a wife for his son Isaac among his own people. Do you remember why he did this? Well, the people they lived amongst were not followers of the true God who made heaven and earth. Do you remember what else Abraham said?
1: He told the servant that God had promised him many descendants, didn't he? And that the angel of God would help him find a wife for Isaac.
2: Yes, and the servant was very careful to obey his master, Abraham. When he went to the well, he prayed.
0: Yes, and he asked God for a very clear sign. He prayed that the young woman would offer him water and also give water to his camels. And she did.
1: So what was this young woman, Rebecca, like? She was very beautiful and she was a virgin.
0: The servant gave her a gold ring and two bracelets, and he asked, "Whose daughter are you?" And she said she belonged to the same family as Abraham.
1: Wow. And immediately the servant fell to his knees and praised God for answering his prayers.
2: Rebecca's father and brother were also believers in the true God who made heaven and earth. When they heard the servant's story, they were convinced that this was really from God. So they agreed to let the servant take Rebecca far away to become Isaac's wife. Did Rebecca have any say in this?
0: Well, the family went to Rebecca and asked her if she was willing to go. She must have also been very sure that this was from God, or she would not have agreed to go. What a courageous woman.
1: Finally, when they arrived, she met Isaac for the very first time. How would you have felt if you were Rebecca? And I'm sure you remember what happened next. That's right. The servant told Isaac everything that happened. Then Isaac took Rebecca into his home to become his wife.
0: And my favorite part is that God's word says Isaac loved her very much. So it is a love story.
2: Yes. Isaac loved Rebecca. But did you notice the loving respect that Abraham had for Isaac and that the servant had for his master?
1: And Rebecca's parents showed respect and love for her too. But most of all, God showed his love. Let's think about what we've heard in this story and what it means to us while we listen to this music.

0: You're still here with us on Women of Hope. Now let's talk about what this story means for us. It's in God's Word for a purpose.
1: It really shows me how God is faithful to His promises. He promised to give Abraham many descendants who would be a people of faith.
0: When I first heard this story, I wondered why Isaac couldn't marry one of the local young women. Then I realized, oh, of course, she wouldn't know the true God, the one who made heaven and earth. How could she be a faithful partner to Isaac in carrying out God's plans?
2: Yes, when a husband and wife have the same commitment to the true God, then they can pass on the truth to their children.
0: And Abraham, he was really confident that God would lead the servant to the right young woman for his son Isaac, wasn't he?
2: Yes, he was. God had made him a promise, and he had complete trust in God's promise. He had seen God's faithfulness when God had given him a son in his old age.
1: When God gives us a promise in His Word, we can really trust Him to do it.
0: I like how bold the servant was when he prayed. He trusted God too. He asked God for exactly what he needed.
1: Yes, he did. And God clearly answered his prayer. I wonder, do you ask God in your prayers for exactly what you need? Do you feel confident that he hears you? Because he does. He cares about all the details of your life.
2: Including whether you marry and who you marry.
0: I was surprised that Rebecca's family let their lovely daughter go off with a stranger. I guess they put their faith into action too, didn't they?
1: They sure did. But didn't you like it when the family asked Rebecca if she wanted to go or not? They let her make the final decision, didn't they? They showed her great respect.
2: Yes, they did. And Abraham's servant treated her with a lot of respect, too. People who follow God should treat women with the same respect that God gives to women.
0: That's right, because God values each woman, even if they don't feel valued by those around them. Do you ever feel that you're of no value? That you're useless or unwanted? God does not see you that way. He created you just as you are. He loves you. You are precious to God.

0: Here on Women of Hope today, we've been listening to the story of how God chose the right woman for Abraham's son, Isaac. This story reminds me again of how God was involved in the lives of all the people in the story.
1: It's so exciting to see how God had a good plan for each one in the story, isn't it? He truly cares about each individual person.
2: It was also a part of God's big plan. Through Abraham and his family, he promised to bring blessing to every nation. Centuries later, Jesus came from this family, and he fulfilled that promise. Jesus came, and he lived on this earth and obeyed his Father, God, when he gave his life for us, to take the punishment for the wrong things we do, so we can be blessed as we accept the gift that he offers us to become his children.
0: And you know, just like Rebecca, we all have choices to make too. What choices are you facing today? Have you asked God to give you wisdom, to guide you to make the right choice?
1: There's a great promise in God's word about that. Let me read it to you. If any of you need wisdom, you should ask God, and it will be given to you. God is generous and won't correct you for asking.
0: We'd like to invite you to take some time to ask God to help you to make right choices in your life. Ask him to guide you each step of the way. You can be sure that he will keep his promise. He leads us when we say yes to his ways. He is a trustworthy God.
1: Thank you, my friend, for being with us today. I hope you will remember this story and share it with someone else because it's a beautiful, true story from God's Word, and it gives us a lot to think about. Thank you for being with us and for telling us this story, Nancy.
2: It's been a pleasure to be with you. Remember, God is faithful. You can trust him. Because he loves you, you are valuable to him.
0: We always love to hear from you. Goodbye now, and God bless you.

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1: 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We would love to keep you up to date with what's happening here at the ministry. And now let's listen to Dr. Holly Miller, who says faith must have an object acknowledge Jesus. That is in Reaching New Heights.

0: It's time for Reaching New Heights. Reaching New Heights features the preaching and teaching ministry of Dr. Holly Miller, Senior Pastor of Sevier Heights Baptist Church in Knoxville, Tennessee. Reach for your Bible, a pen and paper, and settle down for the next 30 minutes and listen to Holly Miller as he expounds the Word of God in very practical ways.
1: I want to ask you to open your Bibles again this morning to the Gospel of Mark, chapter 1. Faith must have an object. It must have an object. There is a God. And I want to tell you where the object of my faith is. It's in the Lord God of heaven. The God who revealed himself in creation. He revealed himself in the Old Testament and the New Testament scriptures. He revealed himself in the person of his Son, his only Son, the Lord Jesus Christ, who said, "I am the way, the truth, and the life. No man comes to the Father but by me." He said, "He that has seen me has seen the Father." What a claim. What a confession. What a boast. It's not politically correct, but it's the greatest fact of history. The way, the truth, and the life. And that's what the Gospel of Mark is about. The Lord Jesus Christ, the Son of God. Look again with me in chapter 1, verse 1. The beginning of the Gospel of Jesus Christ, the Son of God. The beginning of the Gospel. Paul defined the Gospel as this. He died for our sins according to the Scriptures. He was buried. And he rose again the third day according to the Scriptures. And that's what the Gospel of Mark is about, the Gospel of Jesus Christ. 2 weeks ago, I tried to remind you that every miracle in the Gospel of Mark is a reminder of his saving power through his death, burial, and resurrection. The miracles in the Gospel of Mark are not there to tell us that every time we get sick, if we just have enough faith, God will heal us. That is not the case. Sometimes he does heal us. Sometimes he does not heal us, because we all have that appointment with death. But every miracle we see in the Gospel of Mark is there to remind us that Jesus is the Son of God. And if we will trust him and turn from our sins by his death and burial and resurrection, he will save us and give us eternal life. Again, look at verse 15. And Jesus said, "The time is fulfilled and the kingdom of God is at hand. Repent and believe in the gospel." And that's what it's about. He says, repent. That means change your mind. You come to the point where you realize, I cannot forgive my own sins. I cannot change my own life. I cannot even run my own life. So I've got to change my mind. And I come to Jesus Christ. I receive his death and resurrection as the payment for my sins. I receive him as Lord of my life and trust him to forgive my sins and rule my life. And when you do that, he gives you that gift of eternal life. If you have not made that decision, if you have not changed your mind and said, "I cannot save myself, I turn to Jesus and receive him," it is my prayer that you will do that this morning. You can do that sitting right where you are. In your heart, you can turn to Christ and say, "I receive you as Savior and Lord." I pray that you will today. But today, as we proceed in the Gospel of Mark, I want us to think about again this thing called faith. Faith in Jesus Christ. What kind of faith is New Testament faith? What kind of faith is the faith that pleases God? Hebrews 11:6 says, "Without faith, it is impossible to please God. For he who comes to him must believe that he is, and that he is a rewarder of those who diligently seek him." What are the characteristics of that kind of faith that pleases God? I want us to look at that this morning, and we're going to proceed where we left off a couple of 3 weeks ago. So turn back to Mark chapter 5. Mark chapter 5. In the first half of that chapter, Jesus had sailed with his disciples from the west side of the Sea of Galilee to the east side to Gentile territory in Gadara. There he met a man that was totally demonized. Jesus confronted that man and confronted the demons. He cast out all the demons and he forgave that man and changed his life. And then he said, go home to your friends and tell them what great things the Lord has done for you. He got in the boat with the disciples. He went back to the west side of the Sea of Galilee, to Galilee, probably to Capernaum, where his headquarters was. And now we pick it up in Mark chapter 5 and verse 21. Now, when Jesus had crossed over again by boat to the other side, a great multitude gathered to him, and he was by the sea. And behold, one of the rulers of the synagogue came, Jairus by name. And when he saw him, he fell at his feet and begged him earnestly, saying, my little daughter lies at the point of death. Come and lay your hands on her, that she may be healed and she will live. What a picture of faith. What a wonderful picture of faith. But in this picture of faith, there is something obvious that tells us something about real faith that pleases God. In this picture of faith, it's obvious that the faith that pleases God is not embarrassed in front of other people. The faith that pleases God is not embarrassed in front of other people. Jesus had gone back to Capernaum. He was just getting out of the boat. He stood on the shore getting ready to speak. The crowds were gathering. They had seen him coming from a distance. The Pharisees were there. The Sadducees were there. Some who loved him there. Some who hated him were there. Some who doubted him and didn't know all about him were there. They were questioning. But the crowd was growing and growing and growing. And suddenly, bursting through the crowd, comes a man. He pushes people aside. He runs to the front of the crowd. He comes and falls at the feet of Jesus. At the top of his voice, he begins to cry out and beg, oh, Jesus, my little girl is dying. Jesus, please come and lay your hands on her and she will be healed. My little girl is dying. And what do you think happened? Well, you know what happened. Every eye in the crowd was glued on that man. What if somebody right in this service stood up, came running at the altar, and began to cry out to the top of their lungs to God? What would happen? Every one of our eyes would be right down there. Amen. You would think this guy would be embarrassed. You would think he would be conscious of the crowd. Embarrassment is one of the most terrible feelings that we ever have in all of our lives. I was in ninth grade science class, minding my own business. Mr. Sanders said, I'm going to do a demonstration with a sling psychrometer. I don't know what a sling psychrometer does, but it's a handle. And on the handle, there's a long piece of metal with a couple of glass tubes, and they rotate around the handle. It's a bar that just rotates, and so you swing it in the air and get the wind going, and therefore you measure whatever it measures. Well, he said, Nancy, would you do this? And so Nancy stood up and she began to swing it around the handle and got it going and going and going. And he said, no, Nancy, you don't have it going fast enough. I need some guy that will get it really going fast. I don't know why my hand went up, but it did. I think maybe the devil did it, but my hand went up. I wasn't even conscious, I don't think. I said, I'll do it. I got up in front of the class. I took the handle. I was going to show Nancy and everybody else how strong I was, how fast I could make it go. I got it going faster and faster and faster and faster. It was going 100 miles an hour. What I didn't realize is while I was going faster and faster and faster, my arm was getting lower and lower and lower. And there in front of the ninth grade science class, I busted a sling psychrometer across my head and glass went everywhere. All over the room. I don't think Mr. Sanders ever regained control of the class that day. To this day, I can feel the embarrassment. You say, didn't it hurt? I don't have a clue. When you're so embarrassed, you don't even feel the pain. Embarrassment is a terrible feeling. This man, surely he would be embarrassed. Everybody's eyes are on him. He's on his face. He's crying out loud. Was he embarrassed? Absolutely not. Absolutely not. Here he was humbling himself publicly, expressing his need publicly. My little girl is about to die. Confessing his faith publicly. Jesus, if you'll come and lay your hands on her, she'll live. He's doing all this publicly. Everybody's looking at him. Is he embarrassed? Absolutely not. Because he's desperate. His little girl is dying. Jesus is his only hope. And his faith is in Jesus. And when your faith is in Jesus like that, you don't care what people say. You don't care what people think. Listen to what Jesus said about living New Testament faith in Matthew chapter 10. Therefore, whoever confesses me before men, him I will also confess before my Father who is in heaven. Whoever denies me before men, him I will also deny before my Father who is in heaven. Jesus is talking about the nature of faith that pleases God. He said it's the kind of faith that doesn't worry about what people think. It's not embarrassed before other people. It's willing to talk about Jesus out loud. That's a sign of New Testament faith. That's a characteristic of the faith that pleases God. Some of you this morning have worked in an office or in a factory or someplace else with somebody for years and years and years, and they don't even know you're a Christian. Now, they know you're different because they see your life, and they see that you don't laugh at dirty jokes and do things that others do, and you are kind of different. They know there's something different about you, but do you know what they think it is? They think you're a nice guy. They never knew it's because somebody was nailed to a cross for you. Because you'll talk about Jesus at home, but not in front of other people. Other people. There's something about confessing my faith before other people. Sometimes we begin our service here at Sevier Heights like this. We'll say, let's just bow. Why don't we just come to the altar and get on our knees? Or maybe you can get on your knees right where you are. And let's just start the service with a public act of humility before God. Let's just bow on our knees. I don't think that's too much to ask. Psalm 95:6 says, come, let us worship and bow down. Let us kneel before the Lord, our Maker. Maybe 1,000 people in the room. How many come and get on their knees? Maybe 20. Maybe 25. Why? Other people. Some of you high school students, middle school students, even elementary school students, you eat in the school cafeteria and you get your plate and you find your place and you sit down and you won't even bow your head and quietly thank God for the food. Why? Other people. Other people. New Testament faith is not embarrassed in front of other people. This man didn't care about the crowd. He didn't care about the people. He just wanted Jesus. He just wanted His grace and His mercy and His power. He didn't care about other people. Now, let's be honest. All of us struggle sometimes with embarrassment in front of other people. Do you, Holly? Of course I do. Let me tell you something else about the kind of faith that pleases God. The kind of faith that pleases God is not defeated because of past disappointments. It's not defeated because of past disappointments. Now look at verse 24. They started off toward Jairus' house. So Jesus went with him, with Jairus. They were going to his house, and a great multitude followed him and thronged him. And he almost had to fight his way through the crowd. They were so close to him, and he could hardly get through. They were taking him, following him every step. But in that crowd was a woman. In that crowd was a woman. We don't know her name, but she knew nothing but disappointment and heartache all of her, the last 12 years of her life. Would you read about her in verse 25? Now a certain woman had a flow of blood for 12 years. She had been hemorrhaging for 12 years. Now, and she had suffered many things from many physicians. She had spent all that she had and was no better, but rather grew worse. Oh, this pitiful woman. Physically, she was in terrible shape. One medical source I studied this week said this. She had been bleeding every day for 12 long years. Physically, this must have brought on anemia, which may have meant that she had energy loss, weight loss, paleness of skin, loss of hair, brittle nails, heart palpitations, difficulty breathing, pain in her joints. Anemia would have resulted in a compromised immune system, leaving her susceptible to diseases. Her perpetual bleeding would mean that her inner organs were not getting the oxygen and blood they needed to function properly. She was a very sick woman. Socially, she was forsaken. Because you see, in the Old Testament, in Leviticus chapter 15, you can read it, a woman who had this condition was not allowed to touch anybody physically. If she touched somebody physically, they would be ritually impure and unclean. Socially, she was forsaken. Religiously, she was an outcast. The Bible also says that according to Jewish law, if she went to Jerusalem, she could not go into the temple, not in this condition. If she stayed in Capernaum, she could not go into the synagogue, not like this, because she was impure. Financially, she was broke. She'd been to doctor after doctor after doctor. Nobody could help. Look at verse 26. She had suffered many things from many physicians. She had spent all that she had and was no better, but rather grew worse. She was out of money and out of hope. But somebody said to her, "Have you heard about Jesus? You know, they say he's the Son of God. They say he's the great physician. They say he's never seen a case he couldn't help. He never turns anybody away. He doesn't charge a dime. Doesn't even charge a copay. Have you heard about Jesus? Have you heard about Jesus?" And you know what she did? Despite all of her disappointments, 12 years going after doctor after doctor after doctor, spending all of her money, remaining sicker and sicker and sicker. Do you know what she did when she heard about Jesus? She said, "I will believe. I will believe." And you know what happened when she said that, "I believe"? I believe the Holy Spirit of God encouraged her faith. Hey, that's what happens to you when you say, "I will believe in Jesus." The Holy Spirit's going to build up your faith. He's going to give you the faith that you need. I believe the Holy Spirit, when she said, "I will go to Jesus, I will touch him, I will believe," I believe the Holy Spirit gave her real faith. Look at verse 27. "And when she heard about Jesus, she came behind him in the crowd and touched his garment. For she said, 'If only I may touch his clothes, I shall be made well.'" Mark writes, "Immediately the fountain of her blood was dried up, and she felt in her body that she was healed of the affliction." She was healed. Despite her past disappointments, she put her faith in Jesus. But that's not the end of the story. Jesus did not just want to heal her physically. He wanted to heal her spiritually. Would you look at verse number 30? "And Jesus, immediately knowing in himself that power had gone out of him, turned around in the crowd and said, 'Who touched my clothes?'" The disciples thought that was a silly question. They said, "Lord, everybody's crowding around you and touching you and jostling you." His disciples said, "You see the multitudes thronging you, and you say, 'Who touched me?' What do you mean, 'Who touched you?'" And Jesus looked around to see her who had done this thing. And he turned around in the crowd, and his eyes fell on her, and he just looked at her. And the next verse says she was fearful and trembling, verse 33. The woman, fearing and trembling, knowing what had happened to her, came and fell down before him and told him the whole truth. Why was she fearful and trembling? Oh, don't you remember what she did? She touched Jesus. She was impure. She had an issue of blood. Leviticus 15 said, "Don't touch anybody." She had touched Jesus. Had she made him impure? Surely Jesus was going to condemn her, maybe punish her. But Jesus didn't condemn her. For God did not send his Son into the world to condemn the world, but that the world through him might be saved. The law of God condemns, the Son of God saves. And look at verse number 33. The woman, fearing and trembling, knowing what had happened to her, came and fell down before him and told him the whole truth. And he said to her, "Daughter, your faith has made you well. Go in peace and be healed of your affliction." Oh, listen to this. You got to see three things in that verse. Number one, he called her daughter. It's the only time in the New Testament Jesus ever calls a woman daughter. He was saying there's a new relationship. There's a father-child relationship, daughter. The second thing he says, your faith has made you well. What is the word well? It's the word S-A-V-E-D. It's translated in Acts 16:31, believe on the Lord Jesus Christ and you will be saved. That's the word well, saved. He said, daughter, your faith has saved you. And then thirdly, he says, go in peace. Being justified by faith, she had peace with God through our Lord Jesus Christ. She wasn't just physically healed, she was saved. She was saved by his power divine. She was saved to new life sublime. Life now was sweet and her joy was complete. She was saved, saved, saved. Because her faith was not defeated by past disappointments. Some of you this morning are so disappointed. You've been looking for something to fill that emptiness in your heart, to heal the pain of your sin-sick soul. And you've tried friends, and you've tried parties, and you've tried happiness, and you've tried spending money, and you've tried going in debt, and you've tried sex, and you've tried alcohol, and you've tried it all. But after these years, you're still empty. You're broke. You're still empty financially, spiritually. You don't know where to turn. Listen, have you heard about Jesus? They say he's the Son of God. They say he's the great physician. They say he never met a case he couldn't help. He never turns anybody away. He doesn't charge a dime, doesn't even charge a copay. Have you heard about Jesus? Would you come to Jesus today and say, Jesus, I'm tired of trying everything else. I've been disappointed too much. Jesus, I'm going to trust in you. Would you come to Jesus today?

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2: Esther, thank you so much, and a very warm welcome to this latest episode of Mission 66 as we continue on the journey, on our journey through the Book of Psalms. And today, we're going to explore Psalms 45, 46, and 47. And as we reach the beginning of Psalm 45, we're going to discover that this psalm is also related to the Korahites. Now, these were Levites who were singers in tabernacle worship. And this psalm, Psalm 45, is called a wedding song, and it was composed to the tune of lilies, which was probably a special song composed to be played and sung during wedding ceremonies of the day. And so what wedding is this? What feast is this? In fact, let's call in our guests now, because it is about to begin. This is Psalm 45. My heart overflows with a pleasing theme. I address my verses to the King. My tongue is like the pen of a ready scribe. Now, a scribe was a skillful writer, and here we see the author writes a special poem which is dedicated to the wedding of the King of Israel. Here we have, certainly in this case, a Davidic king. This is a special composition about the wedding of the Anointed One, the one chosen by God. And so this passage is beautiful. It talks about the qualities and the characteristics of the Israelite king, his majesty, and along with this we see words especially dedicated to the bride as well, the queen, the princess, the woman who deserves to be especially pointed out. And so the words are going to say throughout the passage that, verse 2, you are the most handsome of the sons of men. Grace is poured upon your lips. Therefore God has blessed you forever. Gird your sword on your thigh, O mighty one, in your splendor and majesty. In your majesty, ride out victoriously for the cause of truth and meekness and righteousness. Let your right hand teach you awesome deeds. Your arrows are sharp in the heart of the king's enemies. The peoples fall under you. After this, we're going to find scripture talking about the wife of the monarch in this wedding feast, verse 8. Your robes are all fragrant with myrrh and aloes and cassia. From ivory palaces, stringed instruments make you glad. Daughters of kings are among your ladies of honor. At your right hand stands the queen in gold of Ophir. Hear, O daughter, and consider, and incline your ear. Forget your people and your father's house, and the king will desire your beauty. So scripture is describing in great detail this special wedding of the King of Israel. But what is the meaning of all this? What is the importance of the poetry? Well, not only is it honouring the wedding and the expression of how valuable the family is, but we need to understand that the essential point here has to do as well with the government. The government, the power and dominion belongs to God. And God is actually the one behind the government in Israel. And this is why the king is not only a king, but he's the anointed one, because he's chosen by God. And it's important to point out that the divine choice falls over the dynasty of David, with whom God has a covenant, being this dynasty, the one who will always be in power, always be in government, always bringing forth, finally, the King of Kings, Jesus, the Messiah, our Lord. And this is why the passage here actually applies directly to Jesus Christ. We'll find, for example, verse 6 saying, "Your throne, O God, is forever and ever. The scepter of your kingdom is a scepter of uprightness. You have loved righteousness and hated wickedness. Therefore, God, your God, has anointed you with the oil of gladness beyond your companions." And these passages are going to be mentioned later on in Hebrews chapter 1, referring to Jesus. So we're going to see that this royal wedding is highlighting the king, who is a Davidic king. And this king is directly related to God's government over Israel as well as the world, because God is not only the God of Israel, but he is the God of all nations. And the king is Jesus, the Messiah, who is king of all the earth. And this is why we're able to see a connection between this psalm and Psalm 47. And so we need again to call forth all guests, because this feast is about to begin, listeners. And it's not only a wedding feast, but it's a feast that honours the King of Kings, the great King over all the earth, who is the Lord God himself. And this is why Psalm 47 will express great joy. Listen to this. "Clap your hands, all peoples. Shout to God with loud songs of joy. For the Lord, the Most High, is to be feared, a great king over all the earth. He subdued peoples under us and nations under our feet. He chose our heritage for us, the pride of Jacob, whom he loves." You see, God is Lord over all the earth, the great king who reigns over the entire planet. Verse 5, "God has gone up with a shout, the Lord with the sound of a trumpet. Sing praises to God, sing praises to our king, sing praises. For God is the king of all the earth. Sing praises with a psalm." Now observe carefully and with much attention how this passage in Psalm 47 needs to be carefully evaluated, because there is a great celebration carried out, and it's celebrating God, and it's a kind of liturgical ascension of God, to lifting up, and it's taking place here probably inside the temple itself, and probably during one of the special festive occasions that God is honoured with these songs. And as I said, a special liturgical ascension. And so scripture continues in verse 8 saying, "God reigns over the nations. God sits on his holy throne. The princes of the peoples gather as the people of the God of Abraham, for the shields of the earth belong to God. He is highly exalted." And so, as we observe, the entire context there in Psalm 45 and 47 is a context of great celebration and joy. This is why, as we said before, call forth the guests, because the feast is about to begin. All this joy, this celebration being carried out here because there is a certainty and awareness that God is the Lord of history. He is the God of history. He is the God indeed in control, governing the world. Now today, sometimes we admittedly suffer, don't we, with this vulnerability, this strange feeling that indicates the world has no direction from what we can see on our television screens. There's this almost gap in the world when it comes to leadership, this power vacuum, when it comes to the guidance of those who are supposedly in government. It seems to us as though there's never been so much opportunity for power-hungry dictators and leaders to further their own selfish ambitions. And so we see a world where many live at or in the hands of dictators. We see so many people abusing power and are so forthright about the direction in which they want to go. Many around then seem to have this fascination for following them. Such is the human heart. We follow and we go after something if it's not God. And this is why many political leaders are what we might even call charismatic leaders. And what the Bible shows us is that God is the only king, and that the government, all governments belong to him, and he alone will make and satisfy justice. All hope then is in the choosing of a king for Israel, it seems here in the Davidic dynasty, and the coming, more so, of Jesus Christ, the Lord and King of Kings. And so here we see the celebration in the wedding of the king, also a celebration presented in Psalm 47 over the knowledge that the God of Israel is the great king over all the earth, and that he will rule one day over all the nations. Now, human history may seem very confusing to us, and surely it does. It may seem to be lost. We may seem to be lost as peoples and countries with no direction, nowhere to go. But the messianic hope is sure and certain. And a day will come when our hopes for the dynasty of David will be fulfilled in Jesus Christ, the Lord, the Messiah, the King of all justice, when he returns to rule and establish his kingdom forevermore. To him be the honour, the glory, and all the power, forever and ever. Amen.
4: You're listening to Mission 66. I'm Esther, here with our teacher, John Matthews. And now that we've come to our question and answer time, John, I'd like for us to start off by discussing Psalm 45, which actually talks about a wedding. Now, this seems to be the only psalm that talks about this whole theme of marriage, wedding, celebration, joy, right? Is that correct? Well, can we know what this wedding was? What was it about? I'm actually quite curious about this because I want to know more about the bride. So who is who in this scenario?
2: Well, Esther, the psalm here indicates that the wedding is actually an international affair. How do we know that? Well, we have here in this context the bride, who is a foreigner, and she is from some other nation. The idea is that the king of Israel is getting married to a bride who is originally from another country. As a result, governors and leaders of other nations are present at this wedding. We can observe, for example, in verse 12, it says, "The city of Tyre will come with a gift. People of wealth will seek your favor." Now, we don't know all the details, and we have no means of knowing exactly why this psalm is here, with all its details and the connection it has with some specific king. We're not sure of that. But some suggest that in this context, Solomon was the king being spoken of here. Now, as we all know, Solomon married several foreign women, and Israel was at its best moment pretty much when Solomon was king. and was considered a nation of real international importance at that time in no small manner due to the gift of wisdom that God had given to Solomon.
4: Ah, well, I suppose it goes without saying, John, that this right here is a very important feast.
2: Yeah, exactly right.
4: I'm also quite curious about the many scholars, when having looked at this psalm, say that the psalm refers to Christ and his church. Now, this would be the true meaning of this wedding, but if the idea here is the wedding of Israel's king, how then would this apply to Christ? How can we actually make this association?
2: Well, actually, I think it's important for us just to pay attention to this, because and the reason for that, to not misunderstand the psalm, because when we study the Bible, we need to try to understand the meaning of the passage based on the author's true intention. And the author writes this psalm focusing on the wedding of the King of Israel. Now, of course, a wedding is a beautiful thing, isn't it? It's blessed, it's special. God created man and woman, and the relationship between Jesus and the church is symbolically compared to a marriage. So this psalm is not written with the direct intention of talking about Jesus and his church. It's written referring to a royal wedding, but it's applied to Jesus and the church.
4: All right, well, let's look at verse 17, as it seems that this king, and I'm going to say it, John, it seems that he's never going to die, that he's simply going to live forever. In fact, look here, look at what it says. It says, "I will make your name to be remembered in all generations. Therefore, the people shall praise you forever and ever." Okay, let's talk about this. What is this about?
2: Well, the idea of the passage is that the king is being pointed out here, and his memory would last for all generations, and the memory of the king, that was, rather than his actual memory, would last for all generations, and the nations would praise him because his reign was one that really defined the nations. It was a special reign. So that's one of the indications, I think, that there's a strong possibility that the king in being spoken of was Solomon. But we've got to realize as well that the king himself is not being pointed out alone here, because the king is a Davidic king. And as such, it means he's part of a very important lineage, blessed by God. Why is it so important? Because this line leads directly to the Son of God being born as a baby on earth. What an incredible thing that is. That's why this line's important. For no other reason than that, and it's chosen by God. So we're not only talking about a special king in the history of Israel, but what we're talking about is something far more significant again, and that is that the Davidic messianic dynasty would be born of this line. And where does that line end? Well, it doesn't. The line of Jesus Christ, King of Kings, Lord of Lords, will last forevermore.
4: Oh, this is so exciting to read and to learn and to uncover. I'm definitely enjoying our time together, John. But let's look at Psalm 47 here, because the psalmist begins in a very impetuous manner. Okay, he's commanding everyone, clap your hands. So why this clapping? I mean, should we follow this instruction nowadays as well, to clap our hands?
2: Yeah, it says, doesn't it, in the beginning of the psalm, Esther, clap your hands, all you nations. And it's just a reflection of the joy, the celebration and the manifestation of that joy and that celebration. And that was meant to honour the God of Israel. And here we have an invitation for all the nations and all the peoples of the world to recognise that he is worthy of all our praise and worthy of our applause, as is the case in this psalm.
4: Oh, that's wonderful. Clap your hands, all ye nations. All right, well, I do have one last question now as we finish off, a question on Psalm 47. Now, here we have 9 verses, many feasts, celebrations. It's just much joy. But what would you say is the importance of this psalm for us in our day and age?
2: Well, because this psalm is a celebration psalm, or a psalm of celebration, it is a celebration of God's reign over Israel and all the nations. He, God, is called the great king here. In fact, Psalms 46 and 48, which we'll get to shortly, and in fact next, they also emphasize this. And a great number of psalms, especially after Psalm 90, will be identified as royal psalms or called as such. So this was usually done in specific moments of celebration, of feasts that were dedicated to God. And these were probably celebrated during the time of the monarchy. Now, some scholars believe that based on the characteristics of this psalm, it probably related to Sukkot, or in other words, the Feast of Tabernacles or of Tents. Some relate the psalm to Solomon himself. Nowadays, in the Jewish context, this psalm is used during Rosh Hashanah, the famous New Year's feast that takes place around September or October. The Christian church has directly associated this psalm to the reign of Jesus, who is clearly seen as the King of Kings. So look, this psalm has important particular significance because it celebrates God as King over all the earth. And why is that within the context here particularly relevant? Well, look, there was this idea amongst the ancient people that every nation had their king and their God. The impression that this leaves with us is that the God of Israel is far from just another ethnic God of a simple community. The psalm reveals to us that God revealed himself to Abraham and that God chose David and God brought forth his very own son, Jesus Christ, to be king over all the earth. And that's why we celebrate it.
4: Well, going through the psalm has definitely injected some joy into my heart. And you know what? The celebration is not over, dear friends. Stay with us just a little while longer as we now head into the summary.
2: Well, look, we talked about this feast. The party's about to begin. We see this passage revealing that not only had God blessed the Israelite monarch, but he's also chosen a dynasty from which his own son, Jesus, would be born. From a divine setting to come to earth as a man, fully God and fully man. He would be the Messiah. And he, though born a helpless babe in a manger, in a stable, was the very Messiah who would reign forevermore. And with everything we've seen today, well, what do we apply to our lives? It's a great truth, of course, but these psalms reveal to us that God is the King of history. And we see lots of disorientation and misinformation and death and suffering in our world today, but we can trust in him. And even with the abuse of governments and severe political problems, the lack of discipline, and the fact that we do get disorientated, the great truth remains that God is the King of history, and he began it, and he will finish it. And so in him, we can trust and celebrate, and one day we'll do that forevermore, and it will not get boring.
4: And so we conclude this episode on a joyful note, celebrating the reign of our King of Kings and our Lord of Lords. And I'm especially grateful that Mission 66 is heard around the world each day. You know, we recently received a response to our Indonesian broadcast from Flora, who listens in East Java. And this is what she had to say. After listening to the Mission 66 program, which discussed the topic of forgiving a brother is a humble person, I feel blessed. This is the teaching of the Lord Jesus that I must accept. As a child of God, I must learn to forgive when a brother or a sister wrongs me. The Lord Jesus himself sets an example of forgiveness, even willingly dying on the cross to forgive my sins so that I could receive forgiveness and live at peace with God. Thank you for the blessing of God's word that I have received. And thank you so much, Flora, for sharing this with us. And thank you for joining us here on Mission 66, dear friend. And, you know, just as a reminder to you that you can be a part of the Mission 66 community by following us on social media. 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
1: 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I'm signing in now at 7 o'clock and we're going to be together and I'll be leading you through our teaching and preaching program. So I'd invite you right now, dear friend, to have your Bible with you, to have a notepad, a pen, to make notes of all that you hear in our programs today. 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
2: The permanent presence of the Holy Spirit. He will be with you. He will be your advocate. He will be your helper. He will be your counselor. He will be your guide. He will be your shield. He will be your protector. He will be your identity. He will be your reason for going on.
3: Knowing about the Holy Spirit is one thing. Experiencing His presence and power in your daily life is something else entirely. Today on Insight for Living, Chuck Swindoll brings his rich three-day study to a close by unpacking the remarkable benefits that belong to every believer. Benefits that speak directly to the struggles, fears, and uncertainties you face right now. If you've been running on empty or wondering if God is really at work in your circumstances, today's message from Chuck will prove otherwise. Chuck titled his message, Getting Reacquainted with the Spirit of Power.
2: When I did my study, I came up with about 30 to 35 things the Spirit of God does. You'll be happy to know we won't go through all 30 to 35 of them, but I'm going to spot maybe three, four of them that are important enough to underscore. Titus chapter 3. One of the four that I want to mention is the Spirit regenerates. He regenerates. Verse 5. He saved us. This is a he referring to God the Father. God our Savior saved us, verse 5, not on the basis of deeds which we have done in righteousness, but according to His mercy, by the washing of, there's our word, regeneration and renewing by the Holy Spirit. What does that mean? That means when you and I were converted to Christ, new life was given to us. Now back to 1 Corinthians. Here we are, verse 12 of chapter 12. You'll see the second of the four we're going to point out that the Spirit does. 1 Corinthians 12, verse 12, even as the body is one and yet has many members, and all the members of the body, though they are many, are one, so also is the body of Christ. The universal family of God is called in Scripture the body of Christ. Now, where's the Spirit at work in this? Look at verse 13. For by one Spirit, we were all baptized into one body. Whether Jews or Greeks, slaves or free, we were all made to drink

of one spirit. This occurred at salvation. The work of the Spirit is to identify us with the body of Christ and with Christ himself. He baptizes us. You've gone to Corinthians, go a little further to Ephesians chapter 1. Here we read, he seals us. Ephesians 1, verse 13, referring to Christ, in him you also, after listening to the message of truth, the gospel of your salvation, having also believed, you were sealed in him, in whom? In Christ, with the Holy Spirit of promise. He permanently secured our salvation when we came to know Jesus. There's another right here in Ephesians, and that's chapter 4, verse 30. Turn ahead to 4:30. Do not grieve the Holy Spirit of God, by whom you were sealed for the day of redemption. So the Spirit of God seals us. What does that mean? That means we're his forever. A divine seal is a permanent seal. You have any idea how many people live their lives never sure of their salvation, praying that they will not lose what God has given them, or praying that they will not sin so badly that they will wake up one day and they'll be lost again? I have a great question for those who think like that. How bad is too bad that you have moved from saved to lost? No one can ever answer that, because there is no such thing as the loss of salvation. Salvation is a gift, and God doesn't take his gift back. We receive the gift, and as a result, we are born again, and we can never be unborn. Our children were born into our family. They have our nature. They have our blood. They even have our temperaments in many ways, because they're in the family. They'll never be not a part of our family, same as it is because of the Spirit of God who seals us. And now one more great, John chapter 16, verse 13. When he, referring to the Spirit of truth comes, he will guide you into all the truth. He will not speak on his own initiative, but whatever he hears, he will speak and will disclose to you what is to come. So there is the illuminating work of the Spirit. We have four of them now. Four, he regenerates, he baptizes or re-identifies us with Christ. He seals us, and he now, according to this verse, illumines us. See what it says? He guides you into all truth. Let me give you three words that you need to remember. Revelation, inspiration, illumination. Revelation has to do with God giving his word. God no longer reveals divine truth. It's contained within the covers of this book. He reveals his truth. Inspiration, that has to do with the writing, the recording of the truth that God has revealed. That ceased. Now, we may be inspired to write songs, or inspired to write poetry, or inspired to write certain notes of encouragement. That's a different kind of inspiration. This inspiration has the word miracle connected to it. Theopneustos is the word. It means God breathing his word into human beings. And a select number of people took a stylus in their hand, and without error, they wrote the original manuscript of Scripture. That's called inspiration. That ceased. But illumination goes on to this very moment. Isn't that a great idea? Isn't that a great thought? You are now able to be illumined by what has been revealed and written under inspiration, and now it's available for you to grasp because you have it in your own language. How wonderful is that? How marvelous are those ministries? I think of the ministry of Wycliffe Bible translators, taking the written word of God and putting it in the language of the people who do not have it, and often do not even have their own language. And as a result of that work and the faithfulness of those missionaries, they're able to read in their own language the very word of God. Imagine that. Because we live in a land where there is every type and style and font and color and size text of the Bible, we tend to take it for granted. But you go to a country that doesn't have a Bible. Oh, let me tell you, they'd love you to tear one page out and leave it with them. Why? Because it is like no other writing. It is the revealed, inspired, written word of God that will illumine them for life.
Let me ask you to guard against feeling that you have reached the ultimate now in your Christian growth. Just in case you're tempted to think like that. Wait, just sit there. Just stay right there, okay? Just listen closely. You are in a good place. You are in a place where God's word is being taught, where there is worship, meaningful worship, where there is integrity, where there is growth, where there is a momentum, where there are signs of spiritual life. There's excitement, there's enthusiasm. I mean, it's like magnetic to be a part of what God is doing here in this wonderful place. But it's easy to think because of that, well, we've reached the pinnacle. I mean, it just won't get any better than this. I mean, this is the best. When you say that, you forget the work of the Spirit is to continue to make your life even better and better. I didn't say easier. I said better. He is able to take this year and turn next year into one that can hardly be compared as you grow spiritually, as you learn to handle difficulties and endure tests. He's always able to improve on what once was. That's my point. And how we thank him for that. We thought last year was good, but look at what this year has held. It's magnificent. Now, why should we care about this? Some of you are thinking, look, this isn't a seminary. Why in the world would you take our time to tell us these things? A couple of very important reasons. And by the way, when I preach, when you have teaching at this church, regardless of who may be the teacher, it is always for a purpose. And it never has anything to do with the teacher. It is always for your benefit. And the benefit of this is when you know truths like this, it gives you an edge in the world in which we live. It gives you an edge not only to survive, but to thrive. You're guarded against the teaching of the cults. You are instructed in truth so that you are equipped to handle whatever comes to you, whatever impacts you. An understanding of the Spirit, as we're going to see, brings us enormous amount of comfort. And that's my second point. We're all only human, and we need an advocate. Because we fall, we fail, we blow it. And the good news is that the Spirit of God is our advocate. We're in John, so go back to chapter 14 and look at verse 16. John 14, 16. I will ask the Father, says Jesus, and he, that's the Father, will give you, that would be the disciples, another, here's our word, translated here, helper. The New International Version translates it counselor. In this New American Standard Bible, we read helper. It's from two Greek words. One means alongside, and the other means to call. Put them together. I will call one alongside for the purpose of helping you. I found this interesting that parakletos always has reference to helping someone in need or in trouble. Well, that's the story of our lives, isn't it? We have spent our days dealing with struggles and troubles and trials. The good news is the Spirit of God comes alongside. And so as you learn of the Spirit, you learn about the one who has been given you as a helper. Now, the significance of the Holy Spirit cannot be overemphasized. And I've left you a place here in your outline for you to fill in three of these, and we'll sort of click through them before we're through today, and hopefully they'll make a difference. First of all, his permanent presence within us. His permanent presence within us. The word permanent is significant. In fact, if you will look at John's Gospel, verse 16 and 17 of chapter 14. In fact, it is in verse 17, the Spirit of truth whom the world cannot receive because it does not see him or know him, but you know him because he abides with you. Please notice the word with, and will be in you. This is a marvelous promise. Now, it may not seem that significant to you, but to the people to whom it was spoken, it was incredibly important. Because the context of John 14
is a Savior who is about to leave the presence of his disciples. He's been with them continually, faithfully, daily, for three and a half years. He's now reached the Last Supper. This is a part of the upper room teaching on that Last Supper. And he has already told them he's going to be leaving them. Well, that suddenly an anchor was thrown in their minds, and that's all they could think about. He's going to go away. He's going to leave us. What are we going to do when he's gone? I remember when my orders were cut to go to Okinawa. Cynthia and I were living in San Francisco, and before I picked her up from work that evening, I had gotten the mail, and there was a large, very officious-looking brown envelope marked confidential, military orders. And I thought, wonder why they're sending me this. They promised I'd get to be here the rest of my tour of duty. Veterans are smiling right now. I opened the envelope and I pulled it out, and it was a speed letter from the Commandant of the Marine Corps saying, your orders are you will be going to the island of Okinawa where your MOS is needed, and no reason to go and all that. The point is the word going, and suddenly, out fell an anchor. I couldn't read anything else. I'm going to be going. And I'm thinking, surely that's not what it says. I've got it. I read it again. And I read it this way. Then I read it this way. And about that time, Cynthia walked out and got sat down in the car. And my being tactful husband that I am, I said, I'm going to Okinawa. Well, now, all of a sudden, out goes an anchor in her mind. And both of us sit there with tears, not able to read anything else. We never thought about the future. We didn't go beyond the word going. You're going. We didn't even think about the benefit of my spending time there and how it would transform my whole life. It was going. That was the hard part. And that's what's got them stuck. And they're thinking, he's gone. Who are we going to turn to when all hell breaks loose, when persecution really gets to impacting our lives? What about our families? What about our lives? So now he says to them, I'm going to send one who is going to be with you forever. Now this makes a lot of sense, doesn't it? The permanent presence of the Holy Spirit. He will be with you. He will be your advocate. He will be your helper. He will be your counselor. He will be your guide. He will be your shield. He will be your protector. He will be your identity. He will be your reason for going on. All of us are facing tough time these days. The good news is it has not impacted the Holy Spirit whatsoever. He is at work. He is using whatever it is we're going through. And this permanent presence of the Spirit of God is ours to claim. How grateful we are that he is permanently among us and within us. And you don't have to pray that he will stay in you. You don't have to pray that he won't leave you because you have gone so far away from God. It is not a temporary presence, it is a permanent one. And now, you're in John, so look at Acts chapter 1. We would add to that benefit of his permanent presence the supernatural enablement of the Spirit. This is a wonderful part of his presence. The supernatural enablement of the Spirit among us. You don't know the times or the epochs, verse 7, chapter 1 tells us, but it does say you will receive power. You will receive a dynamic. I call it an enablement, a divine enablement. The Spirit of God comes upon you. You will be empowered is another way of putting it. You could put that in the margin. You will be empowered when the Holy Spirit has come. And that's exactly what happens to these apostles. Before, they are fearful, they are hesitant, they are reluctant. And after the Spirit of God comes upon them and transforms them, they are bold and they are decisive and they are courageous and they are willing to withstand all kinds of persecution, hardship, and difficulty. Why? Because they have the Spirit of power within them. Magnificent promise. You will receive that power. F.F. Bruce writes this, they would be clothed with heavenly power,
that power by which in the event their mighty works were accomplished and their preaching made effective. As Jesus himself had been anointed at his baptism with the Holy Spirit and power, so his followers were now to be similarly anointed and enabled to carry out his work. How do I do what I do? It's the work of the Spirit. How do you do what you do? It's the work of the Spirit. How do you stand fast? When the bottom of your life drops out, it's the presence of the Spirit. The enablement of the Spirit keeps us going, holds us close. There's one more I'll mention and we'll call a halt to this. How do I do what I do? It's the work of the Spirit. How do you do what you do? It's the work of the Spirit. How do you stand fast? When the bottom of your life drops out, it's the presence of the Spirit. The enablement of the Spirit keeps us going, holds us close. There's one more I'll mention and we'll call a halt to this. The divine will for us, he reveals that. He makes that known to us. And in fact, verse 8 says, "You will be my witnesses to the remotest part of the earth." And there you have it. His will is that we share the message of the Savior from here on out. What a great place to stop that is. Are you doing that? The Spirit of God is at work to move you into action and to take you to places where that message is needed and you can share that message. Now, let me warn you about something. In this place where truth is taught and where we enjoy such blessings as a local church, it is easy to think we've just about got the very best there is. And that's easy for it to happen in your mind. You know, I have reached a place where it is the ultimate. It just won't ever get any better. And let me guard you against that. That leads to a complacency and a pride that is devastating. Always remember that when the work of the Spirit is alive and at work, it always has an effect on us that is better and better. This next year can be far greater than this last year simply because of the work of the Spirit. He can take what looks like the very best and turn it into something even better. That's what our prayer is. I thought of this when I was reading in a book called Leadership Jazz. Great little book on leadership by Max Dupree. Listen to this true story. A German machine tool company once developed a very fine bit for drilling holes in steel. The tiny bit could bore a hole about the size of a human hair. This seemed like a tremendously valuable innovation. So the Germans sent samples off to Russia, United States, and Japan, suggesting that this bit was the ultimate in machine technology. The ultimate. From the Russians, they heard nothing. From the Americans came a quick response inquiring as to the price of the bits, available discounts, and the possibility of a licensing agreement. After some delay, there was the predictable, polite response from the Japanese, complimenting the Germans on their wonderful achievement, but with a postscript noting that the Germans' bit was enclosed with a slight alteration. Excitedly, the German engineers opened the package and carefully examined their bit that had been returned to them, and to their amazement discovered the Japanese had bored a neat hole through it. About the time you'd think you got it all cornered and all wrapped up, along comes a wonderful surprise that only the Spirit of God can bring, and that is a breakthrough in areas of your life that have not yet been invaded, the presence of God. My prayer for you is that you'll not miss that. Bow with me, will you please? Right where you're sitting, just sit quietly. Are you absolutely certain, absolutely certain, that the Lord Jesus Christ is your Savior? There's not a doubt in your mind that if you were to die this night, that you'd be in the presence of God in His heaven.
If your response is, you know, Chuck, I'm not sure of that, then the fact is, quite likely you haven't been regenerated.

0: reborn. This is your moment. The Spirit of God is at work. He will take the truth you have heard, which is the truth that Christ died for your sins and was buried to prove he died, and then was raised victoriously from the dead to prove that he was victorious over sin. That sin that has captured you all your life to this moment can be removed and relieved, forgiven, thank God, by your trusting in Jesus. Father, I thank you today for helping us stop playing church. Thank you for helping us see the value of great theology, the important role it plays as we are equipped to take on the world that has lost its way. Give us not only discernment, our Father, to see through the pizzazz and the fog of the stuff around us, but also the courage to stand against what we have no business agreeing with. Give us that enablement, our Father, to grasp the truth and then take that truth to those who've never heard it. Excite us with that possibility. And now, Father, dismiss us with the hope that this day will be refreshing because of your Spirit's presence within us. And we thank you for him and the important role he plays in our lives. In the name of Jesus, our Savior, we pray to you, our Father. Everyone said, amen.
1: The Holy Spirit isn't a distant doctrine. He's our permanent companion, our supernatural enablement, and our daily guide. He was there at our conversion. He sealed us for eternity. And he's at work in you right now, perhaps even powering you to do what you never imagined possible. That's the magnificent reality that Chuck Swindoll has unpacked for us today on Insight for Living. He titled his message, Getting Reacquainted with the Spirit of Power. What does it mean to be filled with the Spirit? I'm Bill Meyer. 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

0: starting you off this morning with music by the second chapter of Acts, singing All Creatures of Our God and King. And now we're going to segue into Turning Point, where Dr. David Jeremiah powers us up in the Proverbs as we consider the power of the tongue.
1: Just as we can use harsh or thoughtless words to break people down, we can use kind and well-chosen words to build others up. Today on Turning Point, Dr. David Jeremiah continues his look at the tongue's awesome capacity with a focus on the positive impact our words can have on those we love. With the conclusion of his message, Power Up Your Words, The Power of the Tongue, here's David.
2: You know, every one of us as Christians should have to take a repeated course on this throughout our Christian life, because while we know what we should do and we know how important it is that we keep our discussion the way God would have it to be and use our tongue in a way to build people up and not tear them down, we often fail. And we fail because we don't keep it before us. The Word of God will keep it before us. Proverbs keeps this subject before you. It's one of the prominent subjects in this book. And we bring this to you because we know God wants us to take time to consider what we say and not say things and let things come from our mouth that are hurtful and cause damage to other people. You can say words, but you can't take them back. You can ask for forgiveness, but it doesn't erase the word. So we're learning about that from the book of Proverbs. And today is part two of Power Up Your Words, The Power of the Tongue. We'll get to it in a moment. Don't forget that during the month of August, our resource is the book, God's Heart for Israel. We've been telling you about it. It's a wonderful treasure to have. Ask for your copy of God's Heart for Israel when you send your gift to Turning Point today. And before we get into our lesson, let me just say to our friends in Canada how blessed we are to have you as a part of this program. And we want you to know that when you give to Turning Point, your gift goes to the office in Canada. It doesn't come to the United States. The Canadian money stays in Canada, helping us on the Canadian stations that carry this program. And the production and distribution of that is funded by your gifts, and we're so thankful. Your gifts don't come across the line to America. I'm not sure that would be wrong, but I want you to know that Canadians give money to the Canadian Ministry of Turning Point, and we want to thank you so much for doing it. God bless you. We love our friends in Canada, and we notice there's a special love on the part of Canadians for the Word of God, and that makes it very special for us to have this ministry together. Now, here is today's lesson on powering up your words, the power of

of the tongue. There are many people who have never set fire to a man burned at the stake, who have never clapped their hands at the shrieks of those who in agony are being torn apart by some lion in a coliseum. There are people who have never beat the drums to drown out the agonizing cry of those who were offered to the fiery god of Molech. But there are people without number who assassinate friends and neighbors and acquaintances by untrue talebearing, vicious and evil words. I don't think there's any one of us who has been free of feeling the sting of unkind words. Winston Churchill was attending an official ceremony in London, and there were two men behind him who recognized him and began to whisper behind his back. One of them said, "They say Churchill's quite senile now." "Yes, they say he's doing England more harm than good. They say he should step aside and leave the running of this government to younger and more dynamic people." Churchill turned around and with a loud voice said, "They also say he's quite deaf." "Yes, they say he's doing England more harm than good. They say he should step aside and leave the running of this government to younger and more dynamic people." Churchill turned around and with a loud voice said, "They also say he's quite deaf." You just never know who's listening when you're talking. A gossiping tongue. Let me give you one last one. A flattering tongue. Listen carefully to the difference between flattering and gossiping. If gossip is saying behind a person's back what you would never say to his face, flattery is saying to his face what you would never say behind his back. And there is in the book of Proverbs a number of warnings about flattering. When we talked about morality back at the beginning of this series, remember one of the tools that a seductress uses is flattery. In chapter 6, verse 24, to keep you from the evil woman, from the flattering tongue of a seductress. Chapter 7, verse 21, with her enticing speech, she caused him to yield, and with her flattering lips, she seduced him. Chapter 26, verses 24 and 25 says, "He who hates disguises it with his lips and lays up deceit within himself. When he speaks kindly," watch this, "do not believe him, for there are seven abominations in his heart." Isn't that interesting? When a person is a flatterer, I talked about this earlier, a stroker, who cannot ever be around you, that they're not stroking you about something, and after a while, it's like it doesn't mean anything anymore because it's so consistent. I'm not trying to tell you don't say good things to people. We're going to talk about that in a moment. But sometimes what you see on the outside is not what's going on the inside. In this particular situation, this person is speaking sweet words, and there are seven abominations in his heart. Flattery is a tool that can be used to manipulate people, and it doesn't come from a foundation of reality. This whole business of passing around information, and slander and gossip and repeating things that ought not to be repeated can be the destruction of any organization. And it seems to me that in a church where we want to really have closeness in our groups and all of that, we always need to be on guard. I have a little thing that I use that's very helpful to me when people call me and they tell me something about somebody. I said, "You know what, before you tell me that, let me just help you with it. I want you to know that as soon as you get done with this, I'm going to call that person up and tell them exactly what you said. So if you want to go ahead and tell me, I'll be happy to pass it on to them, although it might be best if you do it." I have never had a conversation continue after I've made that statement, ever. We have to be careful that we don't become repositories of evil speech. We have to be on guard to keep that away from us, because once we hear it, we can't unhear it. May God give us discipline to do that, because so often things can get so twisted once the story gets started. There was a cartoon in Leadership Magazine that showed something being passed verbally from one pew to the next, like a person would turn around and pass it to the next pew. And this is what they did to show how this can get out of hand. The first pew, the person says, "My ear kind of hurts." The second pew said, "The pastor has an earache." The third pew said, "The pastor got a hearing aid." And the fourth pew heard, "The pastor's having trouble hearing." And the fifth pew said,

0: the pastor got a double earring. And the sixth pew, an old lady with a cane is walking out, and she says, "That's it, I'm out of here. The pastor's got a double earring." That was in Leadership Magazine, just to show how things deteriorate once they get out of hand. Oh, how careful we should be that our tongues are not tools to tear down and break down. I wish I had more time, but I've got to move on to the positive part of this. Let's talk about the tongue that builds up. Once again, from the book of Proverbs. And the first thing you notice when you start looking for it is that there's a number of references to a righteous tongue. Did you know that God can give your tongue the characteristic that is described as righteous? That means good and holy and helpful. A righteous tongue is referenced in chapter 10, verse 11. The mouth of the righteous is a well of life, but violence covers the mouth of the wicked. 10:20 says, the tongue of the righteous is choice silver. 10:21 says, the lips of the righteous feed many. Chapter 10, verse 31 says, the mouth of the righteous brings forth wisdom. Chapter 10, verse 32 says, the lips of the righteous know what is acceptable. Isn't that a great thought there? Somebody says, how do you know what you should say or what you shouldn't say? The Bible says that the lips of the righteous person knows what is acceptable. And how many of you know that when you are walking with the Lord and the Holy Spirit's in control of your life, you can almost sometimes feel words get caught in your throat as the Spirit of God says, don't say that. Keep that in your spirit. The lips of the righteous know what is acceptable. So the Bible tells us that we should start with righteousness. Let me talk about a restoring tongue. In the book of Proverbs, there are many references to a kind of restoration that can be the result of the use of our tongue. And you know what? I want to have a tongue that heals and restores and builds up and strengthens and edifies. That's why God ultimately gave us this tongue, that it might bless. You want your tongue to be the instrument of righteousness and blessing. So let's talk about how your tongue can have a restoring and healing ministry. In 15:4, it says, a wholesome tongue is a tree of life. And the word wholesome there is literally the Hebrew word healing. A healing tongue is a tree of life. You know what it's like? Have you been around people who have healing words and encouraging words? Chapter 15, verse 1 gives another clue as how our tongue can restore. Listen to this. A soft answer turns away wrath, but a harsh word stirs up anger. When you walk into a situation and things have heated up at home between maybe you and one of the children or one of your children and your other half, you don't want to jump in at the same decibel level. You want to jump in with a soft answer and bring it down. That's what the Bible says can happen with the healing use of the tongue. Chapter 15, verse 23 says, a man has joy by the answer of his mouth. Now watch this. And a word spoken in due season, how good it is. And I wrote down in my notes, a timely word. You know, we ought to ask God to give us by His Holy Spirit the sensitivity so that we have the ability to give a timely word. Have you illustrations in your own life that someone spoke a timely word to you? I can think back many times when there was a timely word spoken in due season in my life. And I'm thankful that God has used me on occasion to speak a timely word to someone else and help them through a difficult time. So your tongue can be used as a healing tongue by being sensitive to the situation and speaking a word in due season. Chapter 16, verse 24 says, pleasant words are like a honeycomb, sweetness to the soul and health to the bones. Chapter 25, verse 11 says, a word fitly spoken is like apples of gold in settings of silver. Everybody take that picture right now in your mind's eye. On a beautiful table in the den, in a bowl, are these beautiful gold apples surrounded by absolutely pure silver. And that's the picture the writer of Proverbs presents for a word that is fitly spoken. Spoken at the right time and the right way to the right person for the right reason, for the right length of time. Oh, when you do that and God uses you to do that, it is a beautiful picture to behold, a healing and positive and encouraging picture. Let me give you one last one. Chapter 31, verses 8 and 9. It says, open your mouth for the speechless in the cause of all who are appointed to die. Open your mouth, judge righteously, and plead the cause of the poor and needy. This says we can use our mouths to help those who are in trouble. We can plead the cause of the poor and needy. We can use our tongues as ministers of hope and help to those who are less fortunate than we are. We can plead their cause and stand up for them and encourage them. These are just some of the things the book of Proverbs says are good ways for us to have restorative tongues, building up one another, edifying one another with our speech. Here's another category of tongues that bless, and that is a restrained tongue. And this is really important because throughout the Proverbs, in one way or another, we're told of several situations where the best thing for us to say is nada, nothing. While it is wonderful to see a word that is fitly spoken, it is also wonderful to see somebody's got enough sense to keep their mouth shut and not speak at all when that's appropriate. Have you ever been in a situation where you would like to read these Proverbs to somebody? Well, let me give you the ammunition you need. Take careful note here, because these are really important. The restrained tongue. Chapter 10 and verse 19. In the multitude of words, sin is not lacking, but he who restrains his lips is wise. That's great, isn't it? In the matter of speaking, more is not better. Chapter 13, verse 3. He who guards his mouth preserves his life, but he who opens wide his lips shall have destruction. Chapter 17, verse 27, he who has knowledge spares his words, and a man of understanding is of calm spirit. Have you ever noticed when you get around people who are wise, and usually they have some years on them, and you get in a group, it's the young bucks that are doing all the talking, and it's the older guys who are doing all the listening, but when they finally say something, it's worth more than everything that's been said up to that point. Don't you believe it's good for us to all be on our way toward that place? I mean, we've had enough experience of blurting it all out only to feel foolish that we did and wish later we'd have kept our mouth shut. And then we get in the presence of somebody who has knowledge and he spares his words. He's got a calm spirit, restrained lips. Here's another one, and this is my favorite one. Chapter 17, verse 28. Even a fool is counted wise when he holds his peace. When he shuts his lips, he is considered perceptive. You might think, well, I'm not wise. Well, let me give you a leg up on this whole thing. Just keep quiet and people might not know. So sometimes more is not better. Sometimes less is better. And as we get older, don't we start to measure our words more? I remember going to meetings and committee meetings when I was a young pastor, and I thought I had answers to questions nobody was even asking. And the longer I've been in the ministry, the more I realize how difficult the questions are and how very few really simple answers there are and how unqualified I am as a human being to give very many of them. My friends, I only have authority when it comes to answers. When I stand up here and hold this book in my hands and teach what it says, otherwise I have no wisdom of my own that is worthy of being shared from Sunday to Sunday. I would be such a foolish man to do that. But I can be confident in the Word of God because it lives and abides forever, and God uses it to change lives. Here's another restraining verse. Chapter 18, verse 13 says, he who answers a matter before he hears it, it is a shame and a folly to him. Now let me just give you a little information here that will help you with that. How many of you, when you're in a conversation, do this? Maybe it's a little bit of a tense one. They're asking a question and you're not really listening to them because you've heard just enough and you're trying to think about what you're going to say. So they're asking a question. You got the first third of it. You've already formulated your answer. They take a right turn after the first third and go in a totally different direction. But you formulated an answer to the first third. They ask this question. You answer that question and you never meet. Do you know what? That's exactly what happens in many marital difficulties. We don't listen to one another. And the Bible says, restrain yourself from talking until you hear the matter. Listen to it. Get all of it. Understand it. And if you don't understand it completely before you answer it, ask some qualifying questions. Let me see if I can rephrase for you what I think you said so that I can answer it correctly. Oh, how critical that is. The Bible is so full of wisdom when it comes to personal relationships. Chapter 26, verse 4 says, do not answer a fool according to his folly. Here's another place where you should restrain your lips, lest he be wise in his own eyes. That's interesting, isn't it? Somebody comes along and asks a stupid question. You say, are there such things? Well, we're not supposed to have stupid questions in church. And if my grandson was here, he would say that I just said a bad word, because he's not allowed to say the word stupid, and I probably shouldn't be saying it either. He would say, Poppy, that's a bad word. Ignorant questions, how's that? And sometimes you know that ignorant questions are being asked for the wrong reason, not with a sincere spirit. The Bible says, don't even answer such a question, because you give credence to the person who has asked it. I want to tell you something. If you take the book of Proverbs and you study it with the idea of it helping you in your life at home and in the place where you work and in the relationships that you have, you will find so much practical truth. You can meditate on these Proverbs from day to day and from week to week, and you can grow in your ability to relate to one another just by studying the wisdom of the Old Testament, the power of the tongue. I want to conclude by telling you where all of this starts and how we deal with it. I want you to look with me at Proverbs 18:4. The words of a man's mouth are deep waters. The wellspring of wisdom is a flowing brook. In the New Testament, we read what this means. In Matthew chapter 12 and verse 34, we read that out of the abundance of a man's heart, his mouth speaks. Why do we say the things that we say? Are these things that we say from the chin up? No, these things that we say are from the heart up. And the words that come out of our mouths, sometimes surprising even us, are often the normal, natural reactions of what's going on in our heart. And if you get with a person who's under pressure and under stress, sooner or later, what's in that person's heart will bubble up through the mouth and the words will be heard. Does that mean that every time somebody says something that they shouldn't have said, that it's a major crime and a major sin and there's needing to be a major overhaul? No, but if there is a continual reflection of that kind of spirit from a person's heart. For instance, if a person is always wanting to talk about sordid things, sexual things outside of the boundaries of the beauty God has given to them, if every time you're with a person, and believe me, this can happen even among Christians and among Christian men, they always want to tell you a story that pushes to the edge of that which is legitimate. And it's just their constant problem. I want to tell you something. Out of the heart comes the words. When we speak, we reveal our hearts. The same thing is true on the other side. When you see a person who just is always speaking kind words and loving words and affirming words, it's because that person has a kind and loving and affirming heart. And therefore, if there's any one admonition that comes to us from the book of Proverbs, it is from the fourth chapter and verse 23, where we read these words, keep your heart with all diligence, for out of it spring the issues of life. I don't want you to go away from here saying, well, I got to go home and make all this list of things I'm not supposed to say, and things I'm not supposed to do, things I am supposed to say, and things I am supposed to do. That's not really the issue. The issue is to guard your heart, to feed your heart with God's word, to give your heart every chance to be godly and righteous by bringing to it the witness and testimony of others. I know it might surprise you to know that during the year, I subscribe to pastors that I really respect all over the country. I listen to them all the time in my car, when I'm going up to work out every day and on the way home sometimes. And I'm always trying to feed my heart. My friends, your heart won't be fed the right stuff normally and naturally without you taking a proactive approach to it. So guard your heart, because out of your heart are the issues of life, and what's in your heart will ultimately spring out of your mouth and the things that you say. Amen? So guard your heart. And let me say to you that if your heart is not the home of the wonderful Lord Jesus, you may have periodic moments of goodness, but your heart cannot be the source of strength for your lips until Christ is at home there. The historians have told us that your heart is an empty place without God. And until God is at home in your heart, until Jesus Christ is on the throne of your life, you cannot have the kind of heart that will produce the righteous kinds of talk that we've been discussing. It all begins with who's in your heart. who's on the throne of your heart. And Christians, you can have Jesus Christ in your life, but if he's not seated on the throne of your heart, you can have just as wicked a mouth as the next person. The critical issue is, where is Christ in your life? You know, Bill Bright used to draw the little picture of the chair in the middle and said, you know, you can have Christ out here at the circumference of your life, but if he's not seated on the throne, he is not in control. Let me ask you this question. Is Jesus Christ in your heart? Have you made him your Savior? Have you asked him to come into your heart, and have you received him as your Savior? And if you're a Christian, is Jesus Christ in control of your life? Or have you pushed him out to the circumference, and therefore you have this mixed fountain coming from your mouth of wickedness and godliness? And how can any two things coexist like that? So the writer of Proverbs has given us the key. And that key is to keep our heart with all diligence, for out of it are the issues of life. Now, the book of Proverbs is visual, so I want you to be visual. And I want you to view your life as it were your heart. And I want you to look into your heart and ask yourself today, is Christ in my heart? Have I invited him in? And if he is in, have I given him control of my heart?
1: Amen. The old adage is, you can have the Holy Spirit as resident, or you can have the Holy Spirit as president. I hope you've invited Jesus Christ into your life. If you haven't done that, do that now. It doesn't take being in church for this to happen. You just have to ask Jesus Christ to come and forgive your sin and give you the gift of eternal life, which he's promised to all who will come to him and ask for it. He will do it. It's an instantaneous thing. You pass from death to life in a moment when you accept Jesus Christ and then make him Lord of your life, not just your Savior, but your Lord. Put him on the throne of your heart and let him help you live your life with purpose. That's one of the main objectives of Turning Point. We don't ever like to move too far away from that. We thank you for the privilege we have of sharing this redemptive message every day around the world and here in the United States. God bless you and have a great day. We'll see you tomorrow.
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7: He was wounded for our transgressions, our sins, and bruised for our iniquities.
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7: The label on the bottle doesn't determine what's inside the bottle. There's a lot of false labeling that goes on. Watch out for hypocrites. Watch out for wolves in sheep's clothing. Alertness is the awareness of what is taking place around me in order to have a good response, a proper response. All we, like sheep,

Well, friend, very often when you reach out to us and you send us your messages, part of what you include there is, you know, the programs that are encouraging you in your walk with God, that are leading you in greater understanding of the teaching of God's word. And that is such an encouragement for us to hear. And we'd love to invite you to reach out to us and to talk to us about what your favorite program is here on TWR Peer Talk and the impact that is happening on your walk with Jesus Christ. Well, perhaps Through the Bible is one of those programs, and we've heard so much about Through the Bible. We're going to join J. Vernon McGee, who talks about the betrayal of Jesus, as we open to Matthew 26.

0: Was Jesus ever tempted to quit? Maybe you remember when we studied how Satan tempted Jesus in the wilderness early in his ministry. Well, in our study of Matthew 26, we're going to see that Jesus' greatest temptation came at the end of his ministry, just as he was about to give his life on the cross. This is Through the Bible with Dr. J. Vernon McGee, and I'm Steve Schwetz. And as you find your seat on the Bible bus, Greg and I have got time for a letter in response to our home group ministry.
1: Yeah, we're going all the way up into the northernmost state of India called Himachal Pradesh. And this letter we're going to read from is a smaller language about...
0: Yeah. It's called Mandilay.
1: Yeah, and I never heard of it, to be honest. And we're just so excited that our South Asian leaders, and particularly the team in India, said, this is a group of people we want to reach. They're saying around 600 to 650,000. So that's a lot of people we want to reach.
0: Absolutely.
1: Yeah.
0: And there's not a lot of content in their language. And we've talked about that. That's our strategy with going with these radio home groups is let's get into these smaller languages and let's see... Let's chum the waters and see what kind of response we get.
1: Right.
0: And so it's a subset of Dr. McGee's teaching, not truncated, but only six books of the Bible. And we go through that systematically, just like you do in the long form content. And the response that we're getting and the people that are responding, it's just such an encouragement. It's another way that the Lord has opened a completely new door of ministry for us, really, using the same program through the Bible.
1: Yes. And to change the metaphor, we're also priming the pump. In other words, we're testing the leaders in that area because we've already seen some leaders say, look, you gave us the scripts, you gave us recording equipment, you trained us. We did six books. We'll do the other 60 ourselves. And that's what we're hoping for.
0: Yeah. Let's get to this letter, which is from Rhea. And it is so encouraging to me and I'll point it out along the way. She writes, there was no peace in our family. My parents did not know much about God, and there were frequent quarrels at home. My father was a heavy drinker, and whenever he came home after drinking, the atmosphere of our house would be completely disturbed. But God has brought a great change in our lives. One day, I had the opportunity to join a radio home group and began learning the Word of God regularly. Slowly, I encouraged my parents to listen and join as well. Through this, a wonderful change took place in our family. My father stopped drinking alcohol, and the quarreling between my parents came to an end. Now there is peace in our home. Every night, before going to sleep, all of us gather together to pray and read the Bible. I'm very thankful to your ministry for providing Bible study materials in our Mandalay language. Because of this, the language barrier was removed, and we are able to understand the Word of God more clearly and experience God's blessings in our lives.
1: Yeah, I love it when our listeners say it better than we could say it ourselves. This person just said that by the grace of God— and through our partners, through the Bible, remove the language barrier. And there's 600 plus thousand people that have probably never heard systematic Bible teaching.
0: Yep.
1: And by God's grace, it's happening.
0: Yeah. And the encouraging thing in this letter, there's so many things in there. But she said, every night before going to sleep, all of us gather together to pray and read the Bible.
1: And
0: Through the Bible is a part of their life now, but the Bible is a part of their life. And that's the direct connection.
1: Exactly.
0: Greg, pray for us as we begin our study.
1: Father, once again, we bow before you, acknowledging the wonderful things you're doing to reach people with your word and the gratitude that we have that we get to play a small part in your transformation of people's lives. We pray that it would continue to happen in hundreds of languages and in thousands of places around the world today. In Jesus' name, amen.
0: Here's our study of Matthew 26 on Through the Bible with Dr. J. Vernon McGee.
2: Back to

0: To the 26th chapter of the Gospel of Matthew today. If you have your Bible, turn to Matthew 26 at verse 23. We're going to conclude this chapter today, I hope. Now we are in this section that has to do with the events immediately preceding the cross of Christ. These are the final events in his life before he died for your sins and my sins. We saw, first of all, that he told his own that he'd come now to Jerusalem to die, and he set the time of his death during the Passover. The enemy has determined he's going to die also, and they set the time of his death, which would be after the Passover. They were wrong. He died at the time he set. He's in charge. He's the king, after all. And then you have this lovely thing that took place out at Bethphage, home of Simon the leper. There's where Jesus was at home. That's where he stayed, in people's homes. He never seemed to want to spend time in Jerusalem, and yet that was the city of the great king, but they had rejected him. And out there, Judas Iscariot led the disciples in opposing that waste of ointment, but our Lord said she's the only one that knew what she was doing. She poured it on him in view of the fact that he was to die for the sins of the world. Then we have this very dark event of the betrayal of Judas, that is, of his arrangement and plot to betray the Lord Jesus, and we'll see he'll carry out his nefarious act in this chapter here. Now, he went with his own into the upper room, and there in the upper room, why, he made the announcement that one would betray him. They all felt that they could do it. They were all capable. I'd betray him in the next 5 minutes if he didn't keep his hand on me, and that ought to keep me close to him. It should keep you close to him. Now I begin reading at verse 23, because each one said, Lord, is it I? And now he answered and said, he that dippeth his hand with me in the dish, the same shall betray me. The Son of Man goeth as it is written of him, but woe unto that man by whom the Son of Man is betrayed. It had been good for that man if he had not been born. Some people say that you ought not to keep children from being born into this world. Well, here's one man that shouldn't have been born, friends. Verse 25, then Judas, which betrayed him, answered and said, Master, is it I? He didn't say Lord. He couldn't call him Lord. He could only call him Master. He said unto him, Thou hast said. And at this point, apparently, Judas left the room. John goes into more detail at this point and explains that he left at this time. Verse 26, and as they were eating, Jesus took bread and blessed it and brake it and gave it to the disciples and said, Take, eat, this is my body. Took the cup, gave thanks, and gave it to them, saying, Drink ye all of it, for this is my blood of the New Testament, which is shed for many for the remission of sins. You see, we have here instituting the Lord's Supper over the dying ashes of a fading feast, the Passover. He makes it very clear, but I say unto you, I'll not drink henceforth of this fruit of the vine until that day when I drink it new with you in my Father's kingdom. Passover's to be reinstituted in the millennium. He says here that he'll drink the fruit of the vine again in the kingdom. That means that the Passover apparently will then look back to his death as the Lord's Supper, which he's instituted here, looks back to his death for you and me today in the church. But the Passover, which would look forward to his coming, will also look back to his coming in the kingdom. We are told when they had sung a hymn, they went out into the Mount of Olives. Now this ends the first division of this chapter. Seems to me now we have a new division. Verse 31, Then said Jesus unto them, All ye shall be offended because of me this night. For it's written, I'll smite the shepherd, and the sheep of the flock shall be scattered abroad. But after I'm risen again, I'll go before you into Galilee. Peter answered and said unto him, Though all men shall be offended because of thee, yet will I never be offended. This man, he just same as saying that he didn't trust the other apostles himself, but that the Lord could sure depend on him. But his problem was he didn't know himself, and that's the problem many of us have today. We really do not know ourselves. Jesus said unto him, Verily I say unto thee, that this night before the cock crow, thou shalt deny me thrice. And Peter said unto him, Though I should die with thee, yet will I not deny thee. Likewise also said all the disciples. This man said that he would not betray Christ, but our Lord said that very night, before the cock would crow, three times he would deny him, not just once, but three times. That is, before morning. And that was the night that Simon Peter, of course, did betray him. We'll have an occasion to go into that later. Now, let's move on. Then cometh Jesus with them into a place called Gethsemane, and saith unto his disciples, Sit ye here while I go and pray yonder. And he took with him Peter and the two sons of Zebedee, and began to be sorrowful and very heavy. Then saith he unto them, My soul is exceeding sorrowful, even unto death. Tarry ye here and watch with me. And he went a little farther, and fell on his face, and prayed, saying, O my Father, if it be possible, let this cup pass from me, nevertheless not as I will, but as thou wilt. I want to go into the Garden of Gethsemane in a great deal more detail in another one of the Gospels. Here, the thing that we need to pay attention to is this, that these three men now that he takes with him come with him into the garden, and the prayer that he's praying here when he prays that the cup might pass from him in his humanity, the horror of that death that he was to die. And I think actually more than the death itself, and something that we do not realize, or at least we don't seem to emphasize today, that he was made sin for us. Now he was holy, harmless, undefiled, separate from sinners, but there on the cross the sins put on him, not in some forensic or academic manner, but in reality the sin is put on him. And when that sin was put on him, why, he, at that very moment, with horror, it was a horrendous thing that he experienced when this one who is holy as he is made sin for us. And so it's difficult for you and me to enter into the full significance of Gethsemane. But I believe here is where he won the victory at Calvary. The cup was evidently his cross, and the contents were the sins of the whole world. These were repugnant to his holy character. He's not asking to escape the cross, but he's praying for God's will to be done. And this, I do not think, by any means exhausts the meaning of Gethsemane. He was tempted by Satan, I think, as truly in Gethsemane as he was in the wilderness. But that's the prayer now that he makes here in the garden. Now, we'll have occasion to go into this in actually more detail when we get to the Gospel of Luke. I'm reading now verse 42. He went away again the second time and prayed, saying, O my Father, if this cup may not pass away from me, except I drink it, thy will be done. He is accepting it. Those today that say that he's trying to avoid going to the cross, it's not exactly true. This is the repugnance and the awful horror of his humanity against the drinking of the cup, which means having the sins of the world put upon him there upon the cross. These men, they went to sleep. He came and found them asleep again, for their eyes were heavy. He left them and went away again and prayed the third time, saying the same words. Then cometh he to his disciples and saith unto them, Sleep on now, take your rest. Behold, the hour is at hand, and the Son of Man is betrayed into the hands of sinners. And I think that a space of time takes place here. There's an interval. I do not know how long. He told them to sleep on, and the next verse says, Rise, let us go. Obviously, he didn't say, let's sleep, and now immediately say, let's get up. What you have is an interval here, and they had their nap, as it were. They needed this rest. You notice how he pays attention to the needs of their bodies. These men needed that rest. And he says now, after they've rested a while, Rise, let us be going. Behold, he is at hand that doth betray me. And while he yet spake, lo, Judas, one of the 12, came, and with him a great multitude with swords and staves from the chief priests and elders of the people. The fact that Judas and the enemy had witnessed many miracles, they did realize that he had supernatural power and that he might use that. And so they bring as many out to take him as possible. I think their whole guard that was in Jerusalem at this time, and Pilate always brought up a big guard to Jerusalem. He didn't like Jerusalem. He stayed over at Caesarea, and he would only come into Jerusalem on the feast days, and he brought a guard in order to keep order, because there were generally riots at this time. And while he yet spake, lo, Judas, one of the 12, came, with him a great multitude with swords and staves from the chief priests and elders of the people. Now he that betrayed him gave them a sign, saying, whomsoever I shall kiss, that same is he, hold him fast. That hot kiss of betrayal is one of the worst things any man's ever done. And forthwith he came to Jesus and said, hail, Master, and kissed him. And Jesus said unto him, friend, wherefore art thou come? Then came they and laid hands on Jesus and took him. Now, the theologians today, they argue about whether this man Judas was predestined to betray Jesus and he couldn't do anything else. Well, if that is true, of course, and he couldn't do anything else, then he was nothing in the world but a robot. But I think he made up his own mind and that he had every opportunity not to do it. But somebody said, yes, but it's prophesied that he was to do it. Is that right? Well, I'll have to agree with you. It is right. It is prophesied. And our Lord's marked him out. He's the man. Now, could he have changed that? Oh, yes. After he came here and betrayed the Lord Jesus, I won't argue with anyone about whether he's predestined and all that type of thing, and it's prophesied and he can do nothing about it. He can do something about it now. After he has fulfilled the prophecy, after Jesus is betrayed, the Lord Jesus could still call him friend. And he said here, after he's betrayed him, after he's marked Jesus out with that hot kiss of betrayal, friend, still calls him friend. Wherefore art thou come? In other words, he's saying to Judas, Judas, you can turn this hot kiss of betrayal into a kiss of acceptance, of repentance, of coming back to me. And then a little later, when he came into the temple and threw the pieces of silver down that had been given to him, he at that time, when the priests were going through, they were leading Jesus then over to Pilate, he could have fallen down before the Lord Jesus and said, forgive me, I didn't know what I was doing. Would he have been forgiven? He certainly would have. I won't argue about being predestinated and it's prophesied. All I know is, I'm just a poor preacher, that after he did it, that he could have accepted Christ. He could have turned to him. It was quite possible. Our Lord gave him that opportunity here. Now, verse 51, and behold, one of them which were with Jesus stretched out his hand and drew his sword and struck a servant of the high priest and smote off his ear. You know who that was, don't you? It was Simon Peter. You know what he's doing? He's trying to prove something. This man has been told that he's going to deny the Lord Jesus that night. Well, he got a sword somewhere, and he says he's going to protect him, and he tried to do it. We're told he cut off an ear. Now, this man's a fisherman. He's no swordsman. He wasn't after ears. He was after his head. He'd love to have lobbed off the man's head. He sure almost missed him. Then said Jesus unto him, put up again thy sword into its place, for all they that take the sword shall perish with the sword. Thinkest thou that I cannot now pray to my Father, and he shall presently give me more than 12 legions of angels? I don't need your little sword, Simon Peter. I haven't come to put up a battle against the religious rulers. I've come to die for the sins of the world. Simon Peter missed it at this moment, of course. Verse 54, but how then shall the scripture be fulfilled, that thus it must be? You see, our Lord is fulfilling scripture, and he makes that clear in Matthew, verse 55. In that same hour said Jesus to the multitudes, Are you come out as against a thief with swords and staves for to take me? I sat daily with you teaching in the temple, and you laid no hold on me. You see, his hour had not come. Now it has come. Verse 56, listen to him. But all this was done that the scriptures of the prophets might be fulfilled. Then all the disciples forsook him and fled. He had predicted that. They leave him now. Now we come to the third division of this chapter, chapter 26 of Matthew. Now will you notice? And they that laid hold on Jesus led him away to Caiaphas, the high priest, where the scribes and the elders were assembled. And we find out later on that the father-in-law of Caiaphas was really the one that instigated all of this. I'll go into that when we get to the Gospel of John. But here, he's brought now to Caiaphas. He was the high priest, and he must be brought there for the first charge. You see, they've got to determine that night, because they're going to ask for the death penalty, just what it'll be when they go to Pilate. Now we are told, verse 58, but Peter followed him afar off, under the high priest's palace, and went in and sat with the servants to see the end. Simon Peter followed afar off. Verse 59, now the chief priests and elders and all the council sought false witness against Jesus to put him to death, but found none. Yea, though many false witnesses came, yet found they none. At the last came two false witnesses. You see, the problem in getting a false witness is getting a witness that'll stand up under court investigation. After all, Pilate might be a little inquisitive, which he was, and ask a few of gnawing questions. Now they finally found two witnesses that said, this fellow said, I'm able to destroy the temple of God and to build it in 3 days. Now you see that the disciples misunderstood that statement. John tells us that. And this man was present at that time, and he said, I heard him say that. The high priest rose and said unto him, answerest thou nothing? What is it which these witness against thee? Now he tries to get the Lord Jesus to answer so they'll know what kind of argument to put up. But Jesus held his peace. He had nothing to say to the high priest relative to this. It's so absolutely far-fetched. And the high priest answered and said unto him, I adjure thee by the living God that thou tell us whether thou be the Christ, the Son of God. Now the high priest puts him on oath, and he asked him the specific question, are you the Christ, the Son of God? Jesus said unto him, thou hast said. And that's tantamount to saying, yes, I am. Thou hast said, that's right, I am. You said it, that's who I am. Nevertheless, I say unto you, hereafter shall ye see the Son of Man sitting on the right hand of power and coming in the clouds of heaven. Now, the title he claims for himself here is Son of Man. As Dr. Warfield says, that's the highest title that he had. That Son of Man goes back to the book of Daniel. The prophets used this. Ezekiel used it, and it is a title of deity. He could have claimed no greater title than to have said that he's the Son of Man sitting on the right hand of power and coming in the clouds of heaven. Then the high priest rent his clothes, and it was against the Mosaic law for the high priest to rent his clothes, saying, he hath spoken blasphemy. What further need have we of witnesses? Behold, now we've heard his blasphemy. Now they think they have something. What think ye? They answered and said, he's guilty of death. Then did they spit in his face and buffeted him, and others smote him with the palms of their hands. How they hated him, hating the Lord Jesus. You see, this is the natural antagonism of the human heart to his goodness, his righteousness, his holiness, and the fact that he's God. Did you know, friends, if you and I, that if we had our way with just that old nature, we'd knock God off of his throne? That's the reason the crowd went around and said, God's dead. Why would they say that? Because they'd like to get him off his throne. Human nature hates him. They spit on him. They buffeted him. They smote him with the palms of their hands and ridiculed him, saying, prophesy unto us, thou Christ, who is he that smote thee? And they played a game with him. I'll talk about that when we get the Gospel of Mark. It was hot hand. They would blindfold him, hit him in the face. Then he'd have to guess who hit him. He never guessed, of course. They never would let him. Now Peter sat without in the palace, and a damsel came unto him, saying, thou also wast with Jesus of Galilee. He denied before them, and I'm going into this in a great deal of detail later, Verse 73, after a while came another unto him, and stood by and said to Peter, Surely thou also art one of them, for thy speech betrayeth thee. Then began he to curse and to swear. And he could do that, by the way. I know not the man. And immediately the cock crew. And Peter remembered the words of Jesus, which said unto him, Before the cock crow, thou shalt deny me thrice. He went out and wept bitterly. This poor man didn't realize how weak he really was. But our Lord had prayed that his faith fail not. And he could repent and come back, and he did. Judas could have. Now, chapter 27, we'll see the death, the crucifixion of Christ after the trial. Until next time, may God richly bless you, my beloved.
1: Well, in our next study, we follow Jesus' journey to the cross as the Bible bus pulls up to Matthew 27.

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2: 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And hopefully that song will then get you ready to hear the program, The Way of Righteousness with Heidi Trussell and Russell Abrams. That begins at 8:30. At 8:45, we'll then join Dick Saunders in Rendezvous. And perhaps you may have asked the question, what is God like? Well, he's going to be explaining to us how God is the everlasting Father.

0: Peace be with you, listening friends. We greet you in the name of God, the Lord of peace, who wants everyone to understand and submit to the way of righteousness that he has established, and have true peace with him forever. We are happy to be able to return today to present your program, The Way of Righteousness. In the last lesson, we began to look into what God's word says about the prophet Abraham. We learned that at first, Abraham was not called Abraham, but Abram. We saw that Abram was born in the country of Chaldea, which today is called Iraq. The people of that land were idol worshippers. However, the scriptures say that one day the Lord God appeared to Abram and told him to leave his father's house and move to a country that he would show him. Do you remember why God called Abram to move to another country? It was because God planned to make of Abram a new nation from which the prophets of God would arise and ultimately the Savior of the world himself. Thus we discovered that when God called Abram, he was moving forward with his plan to bring the Redeemer into the world. That is why God said to Abram,
1: "You will be a blessing, and all peoples on earth will be blessed through you."
0: Thus we read how Abram obeyed God and left his city, not knowing where God would lead him. When Abram left his father's house, he was 75 years old. Abram took with him Sarai, his wife, and Lot, the son of his older brother, and all his accumulated wealth and his servants, and headed in the direction of Canaan. Canaan is the land that today is known as Palestine, or Israel. When Abram arrived in the land of Canaan, the Lord appeared to him again and said,
1: "To your offspring I will give this land."
0: Thus we saw how God, who promised to make Abram the father of a new nation, also promised to give him a new land for his offspring to dwell in. Incredible! Abram and his wife were elderly and did not have any children. How then could they have descendants who would fill the land? We will soon see God's answer to this. Now let us continue in the story of Abram. We are studying in the Torah in the book of Genesis, chapter 13. In this chapter, we will see what happened between Abram and his nephew Lot. The scriptures say,
1: "Abram had become very wealthy in livestock and in silver and gold. He went from place to place until he came to Bethel, to the place between Bethel and Ai, where his tent had been earlier, and where he had first built an altar. There Abram called on the name of the Lord. Now Lot, who was moving about with Abram, also had flocks and herds and tents. But the land could not support them while they stayed together, for their possessions were so great that they were not able to stay together. And quarreling arose between Abram's herdsmen and the herdsmen of Lot. So Abram said to Lot, 'Let's not have any quarreling between you and me, or between your herdsmen and mine, for we are brothers. Is not the whole land before you? Let's part company. If you go to the left, I'll go to the right. If you go to the right, I'll go to the left.' Lot looked up and saw that the whole plain of the Jordan was well watered, like the garden of the Lord, like the land of Egypt toward Zoar. This was before the Lord destroyed Sodom and Gomorrah. So Lot chose for himself the whole plain of the Jordan and set out toward the east. The two men parted company. Abram lived in the land of Canaan, while Lot lived among the cities of the plain and pitched his tents near Sodom. Now the men of Sodom were wicked and were sinning greatly against the Lord."
0: Thus we see how Lot chose the more verdant fields and left his uncle Abram with the drier ones. However, the portion that Lot chose was in the region of Sodom, a city that was filled with great wickedness. Lot chose his own will, while Abram chose God's will. Two studies from now, Lord willing, we will see what happened to Lot, who followed his own desires. In the end, Lot lost everything: his riches, his wife, his family, his happiness, and his testimony. As for Abram, who left everything in the hands of God, he was greatly blessed by God. How can we profit from the story of Lot and Abram? Perhaps by asking ourselves a simple question. Which of the two am I most like, Lot or Abram? Am I seeking after the things of the world like Lot, or the things of eternity like Abram? Like the two of them, each of us must choose between our own will and God's will. The one who is wise will choose God's will. The scriptures say,
1: "What good is it for a man to gain the whole world, yet forfeit his soul? Do not love the world or anything in the world, because the world and its desires pass away. But the man who does the will of God lives forever."
0: What is it that you want more than anything else? The things of the earth that are passing away, or the things of God which last forever? Now let's continue with the story of Abram. The scriptures say,
1: "The Lord said to Abram after Lot had parted from him, 'Lift up your eyes from where you are, and look north and south, east and west. All the land that you see, I will give to you and your offspring forever. I will make your offspring like the dust of the earth, so that if anyone could count the dust, then your offspring could be counted. Go, walk through the length and breadth of the land, for I am giving it to you.' So Abram moved his tents and went to live near the great trees of Mamre at Hebron, where he built an altar to the Lord. After this, the word of the Lord came to Abram in a vision. 'Do not be afraid, Abram. I am your shield, your very great reward.' But Abram said, 'O sovereign Lord, what can you give me since I remain childless, and the one who will inherit my estate is Eliezer of Damascus?' And Abram said, 'You have given me no children, so a servant in my household will be my heir.' Then the word of the Lord came to him, 'This man will not be your heir, but a son coming from your own body will be your heir.' He took him outside and said, 'Look up at the heavens and count the stars, if indeed you can count them.' Then he said to him, 'So shall your offspring be.' Abram believed the Lord, and he credited to him as righteousness."
0: Incredible. Abram and his wife were elderly and had no child. And yet God continued to make promises to Abram concerning a great people that would issue from him. How could this be? How could Abram become the father of a great nation? There is only one answer. The Lord God is the God who can do all things. God is great. Nothing is impossible for him. What God promises, God performs. What about Abram? Did he believe the Lord who had promised an impossible thing? Listen to what the scripture says. Abram believed the Lord, and he credited to him as righteousness. What a wonderful thing. God had promised Abram something that, humanly speaking, could not happen. Yet how did Abram respond? He believed what God had promised him. And what did God do? God judged Abram as the one who is righteous because of his faith. This truth ought to thrill the hearts of those who want to be counted as righteous before God. Why did God judge Abram as one who is righteous? Was Abram a righteous person in himself? No. In our next lesson, we will see how Abram had a sinner's nature, like every descendant of Adam. Why then did God count Abram as righteous? God counted Abram as one who is righteous because Abram believed what God said. What does it mean to believe God? As you may know, the scriptures of the prophets were written in the Hebrew language. In Hebrew, the word believe is aman, from which we get our word amen. When you say amen, you are simply saying, yes, it is true, or yes, I agree. This is what it means to believe. When God made a promise to Abram, Abram's heart response was, amen, yes, it is true, I believe your words. Based on that simple amen to the word of God, God counted Abram as righteous. How about you? Do you want God to count you as one who is righteous, as he counted Abram righteous? Then you must believe God as Abram believed God. You must believe what God says, even if it is not easy. You must accept the true word of God, even if your relatives or your friends do not believe it. God wants to clothe you in his righteousness and give you the right to live in his holy presence forever.
1: The Holy Scriptures say, without faith it is impossible to please God, and that it is by grace that you are saved, through faith, and this not from yourselves. It is the gift of God, not by works, so that no one can boast. What then shall we say that Abraham, our forefather, discovered in this matter? If, in fact, Abraham was justified by works, he had something to boast about, but not before God. What does the Scripture say? Abraham believed God, and it was credited to him as righteousness.
0: Abram believed what God said. That is the reason that God imparted to him his perfect righteousness. And the most wonderful thing in all of this is that the words, Abram believed the Lord, and he credited to him as righteousness, are not just for Abram. We too can have a share in these words. God will impart to us his perfect righteousness if we believe the good news of God concerning the Redeemer who later came into the world through the lineage of Abraham. How about you? Do you really believe God? We're not asking if you believe that God exists or if you believe that God is one. The Scriptures speak of that kind of faith, saying,
1: you believe that there is one God. Good. Even the demons believe that and shudder.
0: Satan himself knows that there is only one God. Believing that there is one God will not cause God to forgive your sins and count you as one who is righteous. What God wants is for you to believe his word and receive it. God wants to speak to you through the writings of the prophets. He wants you to know and to believe the news of salvation that shows you how you can be made forever righteous before God, the Holy One. Dear friends, has God clothed you with his righteousness, or are you merely wearing the clothes of religion? Are you listening to the trustworthy word of God, or to the passing words of men? Do you know what the Holy Scriptures declare concerning the righteous way of salvation that God has established? Have you believed it? As for Abram, he believed the word of God, although it meant bidding farewell to his relatives and his father's religion. And that is precisely why he was called the friend of God. That is what the Scriptures say.
1: Abraham believed God, and it was credited to him as righteousness, and he was called God's friend.
0: How about you? Are you a friend of God? This is where we must stop today. We thank you for listening, and we invite you to join us next time as we look at the story of Abraham and Ishmael. God bless you as you think about this great verse from his book.
1: Abraham believed God, and it was credited to him as righteousness, and he was called God's friend. We hope you've enjoyed The Way of Righteousness. Please tell us what you think of this series. Our SMS is +27 72 641 4475.
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Hello and welcome. 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

Thank you for being with us, and those of you that are regular listeners will know that today we shall continue with our study of the theme, What is God Like? We've been looking at the revelation of God through the names by which he is known. He has revealed himself through his names, and we've been looking at them. At the moment, we're looking at El Olam. Now, the names by which God is known are quite numerous in the scriptures. We have the three primary names of the Lord, which is Elohim, Jehovah, and Adonai. And then there are a number of compound names. And today, as we look at El Olam, we're looking at the phrase, when translated into the English, of the everlasting God. He is known as El Olam, the everlasting God. In our previous study, we saw that not only does the word El Olam refer to the everlastingness of God, but also to the fact that God is the one that knows the future. In fact, he has perfect knowledge of all things. The scripture says God has never learned anything. He has a perfect knowledge of all things from eternity to eternity. So the word Olam, El Olam, means, of course, God everlasting. But the word Olam in Hebrew is the word for ever, everlasting, evermore, forever. It is used in many different ways. It is also used in the Hebrew to speak of something which is hidden or something which has been previously concealed. There's no conflict between this because obviously if God is the everlasting God, then he is the God of all knowledge, and therefore things which are revealed now to us were known by the everlasting God throughout eternity. So this thought comes to us that God is everlasting and God is ever revealing himself and his knowledge to mankind as it is good for them and as it is for his own glory. Now the first time that the word the everlasting God is found and Abram called God the everlasting God or El Olam was when Abraham was at the well in Beersheba. Elimelech's servants had blocked up Abram's well. They'd done damage to it. And Elimelech said he didn't know anything about it. And they came to an agreement. And there was a covenant made between Abram and Abimelech. And when finally they left each other, Abram planted a tree. It was as if Abram was saying, well, look, I take your word, Abimelech, but I know how fickle men are. It may be that I can't trust you forever. Maybe you will renege on your promise, but I'm going to plant a tree here, and I'm going to call this place El Olam, the place of the everlasting God, for it is the everlasting God who will oversee the whole matter for me. The great and wonderful thought that comes from this is that we don't have to fret about people. We don't have to worry as to whether people will keep their promises or their covenants with us. We know the frailty of human beings, but we look constantly, we look always to the everlasting God, the God who is without change, the God of whom it says, Thou art a God who changes not. We look to a God whose promises are never broken. We look to a God who can intervene even when men, through their shallowness, fail. We look to God, for God is in control of the universe. When Moses was writing about these things in Psalm 90, he wrote these words, Lord, thou hast been our dwelling place in all generations. Here we have the thought of an everlasting God. There has never been a generation where God has not been in control of all things.
before the mountains were brought forth, or ever thou formed the earth and the world, from everlasting to everlasting thou art God. It is good to learn from the names of God something of the character of God. He is different than the human race. The human race is only here on the planet, each individual, for a short period of time. The knowledge of each individual is so very limited. We come and we move on. And time, like an ever-rolling stream, bears all its sons away. But God is from everlasting to everlasting. Thou turnest man to destruction. Thou sayest, return, ye children of men. And then Moses says this, for 1,000 years in thy sight are but as yesterday, when it is past, and as a watch in the night. God is the everlasting God. Also, in Deuteronomy, Moses wrote, and I'd like to share this little thought with you, because it is not only good to know that God is the everlasting God who changes not, but that he is concerned for us as well. And in the 33rd chapter of Deuteronomy and verse 27, we have these words, and what a comfort these have been to many through the ages. The eternal God is thy refuge. The eternal God, El Olam, the everlasting God. He is thy refuge. Underneath are the everlasting arms. And he shall thrust out the enemy from before thee, and shall destroy them. Israel then shall dwell in safety alone. The fountain of Jacob shall be upon the land of corn and wine. Also his heaven shall drop down dew. Happy art thou, O Israel! And who is like unto thee, O people, saved by the Lord, the shield of thy help, and he who is the sword of thine excellency? And thine enemies shall be found liars unto thee, and thou shalt tread upon their high place. You see, God had promised to Israel a great future. God had promised them a land. God had promised that they would overcome, and he would be their God eternally. And thus Moses said, you can rest in this, that the eternal God, El Olam, is thy refuge. And I want to ask you this evening, is this eternal God, is he your refuge? Have you come to him to make him the place of your shelter, the place where you rest and are secure? Do you know that the eternal arms of the everlasting God are beneath you, supporting you? Are you resting in his gracious love? Are you resting in his tender, compassionate, and loving arms? Are you resting in him? The enemies may press around you. Doubts and fears may come. Sickness, bereavement, poverty, all these things may press in. But remember, they are but temporary things, passing events. There is a God who changes not. The eternal God, El Olam, is the one who will be your refuge if you trust him. And he is the one who will bear you up through all circumstances, trials of life, if you will rest in him. Make this God your God, and rest in this God, the eternal God, now and always, and you will experience peace in your heart.

You know, I'm the kind of person who read the old preachers, the old timers of the 1800s and even older preachers, 1900s. Somehow I just find so many of modern day books kind of leave me empty. I love to read those old boys and how they poured their heart out in preaching and in proclamation. And so I regularly read those old guys. And I'm telling you, one of the things that really caught my attention is the fact that you don't read too many sermons on marriages. They did not preach many sermons on that. In fact, I can't find one. They don't preach on marriages. They don't preach on marital relationships. And somehow marriages were great. And these today, of course, we have the preachers and teachers and psychologists and counselors and sexologists and psychiatrists and all specializing on marriage and marital relationships. And yet, it seems to me, at least, more and more marriages seem to be falling apart. And then I'm convinced as I looked at this and looked at our culture, looked at our society, saw what's going on and compared it with some of the old days, and I realized that they're not always good old days, and I know that. I'm not into that mold, but I want to tell you something. I am convinced today that the more knowledge we have about marriage and marital relationships, the more books we have on the subject, the more preaching and teaching we have on marriage and marital relationship, the more we focus on marriage and marital relationship, the more we see marriages in trouble. Now, I understand, of course, that every culture, I understand that every generation have their own challenges. I understand that. That is normal. And we do have our own challenges. And I thank God for those who preach and teach and counsel. I'm not against any of that. But I want to submit to you today, listen to me very carefully, please. I want to submit to you today that the more we make a science out of marriage relationship, other than obedience to the Word of God, the further we move away from the solutions to the problem. The more accommodation we make to the symptoms of the problem, the further we get away from the cure to the problem. The more we focus on the peripheries, the further we get away from the center and the core of the problem. So what is the problem? Do you know what the problem is? What's the problem? Do you know? Sin. Somebody already said it. Sin. That is really the problem. That's the core of the problem. It's sin. And until we are willing to call sin, sin, we are exasperating the problem. Let me illustrate. Suppose whenever I act selfishly toward my wife, I can get all the secular counseling in the world. I can get even the pastor counseling, and they can tell me why I am selfish. They can tell me the specific times in which I am more likely to be selfish. They can tell me all the psychological reasons for my selfishness. They can tell me about the events and the circumstances in my life that triggers my selfishness. They can even try to show me the steps that I need to take so that I act less selfishly and less often. They can tell me how to avoid certain times in my wife's life cycle that triggers my selfishness. All of this analysis is going to do one thing. I can tell you, all it's going to do is going to get me in a merry-go-round, and merry-go-round, and merry-go-round, and merry-go-round, merry-go-round. And it's not dealing with the core of my problem. And the core of my problem is what? Sin. The core of my problem needs to be confessed. And that in itself is a huge problem. That's the cause of all problems. Because if I call it sin, of course, that requires of me to ask for forgiveness, to repent, and to seek the strength of the Lord, not to do this again. But instead, what I'm tempted to do, what I'm tempted to do is conceal my sin. All I'm tempted to do is to counsel away my sin. All I'm tempted to do is just tranquilize my sin. All I'm tempted to do is rehabilitate my sin. All I'm tempted to do is discuss my sin. All I want to tempt to do is share. I hate that word. Share. You know, share the rationale for my problem with everybody who listens. While in reality, there's only one way to deal with it, and that is to confess it.
repent of it and seek the power of God to overcome it. That's it. But instead, what we do with

our marital problems is we go around and around and around and around, often wasting months or even years. Months or even years that could have been spent in joy and happiness. Wasting months or even years of arguing and fighting when we could have spent those months and years in peace and tranquility. Wasting months or even years in hating each other when we could have the pleasure of fellowship and productivity in life. Wasting months or even years in trying to prove that the other one is wrong. When we simply, "I'm sorry, I've sinned, forgive me," would have taken care of the problem. It's like I was talking to somebody not so long ago, and I was saying something. I said, "Well, this is very simple. Here's what he did." No, I don't like his simplistic answers. They want a beehive answer up there, you know. My life is simple. Anyway, all it takes is self-examination, confession of sin, admitting of sin, endeavoring to forsake sin, and seek the power of God, the Holy Spirit, to overcome it. That would save a great deal of pain. It would save a great deal of headache. It would save a great deal of difficulties and misery in life. You know, I love this poet by the name of Ogden Nash. He put it this way. Listen to what he said. He said, "You know, if you want your marriage to sizzle with love in the loving cup, whenever a great deal of headache, it would save a great deal of difficulties and misery in life." You know, I love this poet by the name of Ogden Nash. He put it this way. Listen to what he said. He said, "You know, if you want your marriage to sizzle with love in the loving cup, whenever you're wrong, admit it. Whenever you're right, shut up." Isn't that great? I love that. Yeah, like, just straightforward. You know, don't give me all this stuff. This is great. Just straightforward. I was reading this week, as a matter of fact, a story. I thought I'd share it with you. It's really exciting. It's so wonderful. It just illustrates the point that I'm trying to make. This farmer and his wife were going to town, and one of the things we're going to do in town is that he was going to get his physical. He was going to get checking with the doctor. And so she went with him. Of course, she wanted to know what's going on. So she patiently, the wife sat outside while the doctor examined him. And after examination, the doctor called her in and wanted to meet with her in his office one-on-one. And he said to her, "Listen, there are certain things that you must do or your husband most surely will die." Well, can you imagine? You know, fear gripped her heart and she began to panic. And so he hands her the list. And so she quietly sits there and reads the list. Number one, fix your husband a hot breakfast every morning before he goes out to milk the cows at 5 o'clock. Number two, surprise him with a homemade pie or cake every day at lunchtime. Number three, after lunch, insist that he would lie down in the hammock to take a nap. Number four, bring him the newspaper when he wakes out of his nap, and a glass of freshly squeezed lemonade. Number five, always let him have the remote control and watch the ball game whenever he wants to. Bring him a bowl of ice cream and homemade cookies while he's watching. Well, she read this note and then she folded it, put it in her purse, and they were sitting in the car and driving home, and the husband turned to the wife and said, what did the doctor say? You know, how am I going to make it? What did the doctor say? She just thought for a minute and she said, "Well, he said that you're most surely going to die." I want you to turn with me, please, to 1 Corinthians chapter 7. 1 Corinthians chapter 7. Today's The Truth About is in the series we've looked in 3 weeks, The Truth About Love, and today we're going to talk about the truth about intimacy in marriage. It is in 1 Corinthians chapter 7, beginning at verse 1, the first five verses of 1 Corinthians, beginning at verse 1. Now prepare our hearts to read the Word of God. "Now, for the matters you wrote about, it is good for a man not to marry. But since there is so much immorality, each man should have his own wife, and each wife her own husband. The husband should fulfill his marital duty to his wife, and likewise the wife to her husband. The wife's body does not belong to her alone, but also to her husband. In the same way, the husband's body does not belong to him alone, but also to his wife. Do not deprive each other, except by mutual consent and for a time, so that you..."

0: you may devote yourselves to prayer. Then come together again so that Satan will not tempt you because of your lack of self-control. Father, in the name of Jesus, I bind the enemy specifically today, that those who have gone through the pain of divorce would not sit and feel a whole lot of guilt, but that they will begin to be challenged for the life ahead with you at the helm of their lives. I pray for the single people that they will see this as a preparation for their future life. And then, Father, I pray for the married men and women who are listening to my voice. Lord, I pray in the name of Jesus and in the might and the power of His blood that the Holy Spirit will visit every heart, that He will bring conviction, that He will bring encouragement, and that He will bring joy. Father, it is the desire that our homes be havens and there'll be lighthouses. And so begin today, Father, in the name of Jesus, with healings. Jehovah Rapha, move among your people with the power of your healing that only you can bring, so that homes be restored and the testimony be polished. In Jesus' name, amen. You know, the Corinthian Christians were so confused about this whole question of intimacy in marriage. They were so confused about it, so much so that some of them were acting selfishly toward each other in the home. Between husband and wife. They were so confused that some of them were acting ignorantly in their relationships. And still others had fallen into the moral corruption of the culture of the day. And so they sat down, the congregation sat down and wrote the Apostle Paul a letter. They wrote him a letter. And they asked the Apostle Paul a number of questions. They wanted him, we wanted the Apostle Paul to help them understand this whole issue of intimacy in marriage. And so that prompts the Apostle Paul to write back in response the truth about intimacy in marriage, which is the subject of today. But I want you to remember this. I think we often forget when we read the scripture that this is 2,000 years ago when the words inspired by the Holy Spirit given to the Apostle Paul writing to the Corinthians, it was 2,000 years ago. They did not have 2,000 years of Christian history as we do. But here's the sad part, is that we seem to be making a full circle to paganism just as the days of the Apostle Paul. But you must, to understand Paul's answer to them, you have to understand the worldview of the Greeks at that time, which is really in many ways so much like our worldview of Hollywood today. In many ways, it's the same. Because sin hasn't changed, Satan hasn't changed. It just takes a different dress, a different culture. And the Greeks' worldview in the first century, they believed that everything that is physical, and that includes the body, the human body, is evil. And consequently, if it is evil, is of no value. In fact, the Greeks used to say that the body is merely the prison that imprisons the soul. I want you to hear me right, please. It's very important. This is a lie from the pit of hell. And because it is a lie from the pit of hell, you're going to find that whoever and whenever you think of the body as evil, when you think of the human body as bad, you're going to react in two different ways. Both are godless, both unbiblical, both are sinful. You're either going to do one of these two things. Either you're going to be driven to asceticism on the one hand, or to an extreme self-indulgence of the body on the other. These two extremes that the natural man is driven to, if they do not have a biblical understanding, a Godward understanding of the human body, if they do not understand who they are in Christ, if they do not understand the purpose for which God formed the body perfectly, when they do not have a God understanding of the human body and the importance of the human body in the sight of God, they will either be driven to asceticism or to self-indulgence. And that's what's happening today. That's what's happening today. People abuse their bodies because they see no value in them. They don't understand that God created the body so beautifully so that His Holy Spirit may dwell in it. And the Holy Spirit does not dwell in junk. So here's this pagan thinking. You got a bunch of people in Corinth, either with asceticism or into self-indulgence. and the gospel of Jesus Christ comes in and is proclaimed to the Corinthians, saying, the body is good. God created the body, and he created it for his glory. The body is created for the Holy Spirit of God to dwell in it. That the very purpose of the creation of the body is for the glory of God. And therefore, both asceticism on the one hand and self-indulgence on the other are contrary to God's plan. Both of these extremes pervert the purpose for which God created the body. Both of these extremes pervert God's purpose for the human body. And so Paul begins. We look at verses 1 and 2, 1 Corinthians 7, saying, it is good for a man. Now here's the accurate translation. Are you ready for it? Not to touch a woman. When Paul says it is good for a man not to touch a woman, that is a euphemism that was understood at the time, and it's even understood in some cultures today, in some languages today, to mean sexual intercourse. That's what it means. It's a euphemism, talking about intimacy. Here's what Paul is saying. Are you listening? Say amen. Amen. If you are a single, here's what he's saying. If you are a single, rejoice in your singleness. Don't let anybody look down upon your singleness. And he is saying, if you are single, then trust the living God with his supernatural power dwelling in you to give you the strength to remain sexually chaste while you're single. Because intimacy is a wonderful gift of God, but it's supposed to be only exercised in marriage, in a marriage between husband and wife, period. But if you're married, and that's really the answer to the question, and that's really what the subject of today, he said, if you are married, then you have certain obligations one to another. Of course, that is easily said than done. What are these obligations? Well, verse 3, I'll make them up. He says, the husband should fulfill his marital duty to his wife, and likewise, the wife to the husband. Listen to me very carefully. Other than physical illness, and I want you to listen to that very, very carefully. Other than physical illness, the one thing that hinders husbands and wives from meeting their spouse's needs is sin. The number one barrier between husband and wife in intimacy is sin. How does it work? Well, listen, often this is how it works. 34 years experience. I am not giving you this from a book, let me tell you. It comes out of my experience. The wife says, my husband wants me to affirm him and build him up. Oh, but before I do that, he's got to grovel and crawl and accommodate to me. The husband says, my wife wants me to love her and appreciate her. Well, that's good, but she has to stop being prickly and bristly all the time. That's wrong. The wife says, my husband wants me to respect him. That's good, but he's got to earn my respect. That's wrong. The husband says, my wife wants me to honor her. Well, that's good. I will do that if she stops nagging me all the time. That's wrong. Now, wives, please listen to me. I'm going to let you on a secret. What would you know? I do know. Please, trust me. I'm going to help you out here, okay? Are you ready? Say amen, wives. Amen. You regret this. It is not a sin for you to boost your husband's ego. It is not a sin for you to build him up. It is not a sin to affirm his God-given gifts. It is not a sin to fulfill his needs for intimacy. Actually, the opposite is true. It is a sin to withhold these things from him. You know when the Bible said, wives, submit to your husbands, and all the people who hate God and hate the church and hate the Bible said, oh, you see, Christianity says a wife must lie down and become a doormat. Hogwash. That's not what the Bible says at all. When the Bible says that, he's saying to the wives, affirm your husband. Respond to your husband. React to your husband in a positive way. The Bible did not say, do that only if he keeps his end of the bargain. No. You do it. Now, husbands, are you ready for some secrets? Let me share some secrets with you. If you're ready, say amen. You'll regret that too. It is not a sin for you to discipline yourself to listen. Hello. Listen to your wife. It is not a sin to recognize that when your wife is telling you about a problem, that she does not necessarily looking for solutions. Man, that is hard. We as men are problem solvers, and we want to jump and take charge and fix everything. But with two wonderful daughters and a magnificent wife, in the last 34 years, I have learned the hard way. When they tell you about a problem, they don't want you to solve it. Listen to me. At my age, I'm learning that when I listen to a problem, before I jump, I say, oh, by the way, do you want me to help solve this problem? Or do you want me to just listen? They'll tell you. Just ask. Listen. It is not a sin when you find your wife in a muddle that she's not looking for a rescuer. She's looking for somebody to affirm her. It is not a sin to remind your wife daily that next to your salvation, she is the greatest gift that God has given you. It is not a sin to continuously assure your wife of your undying love for her. In fact, the opposite is true. Not doing these things is a sin. You know, growing up in the Middle East, I used to think this is a Middle Eastern culture thing about the way to a man's heart is his stomach, because I saw a lot of fat Egyptian men. And I just thought, well, you know, this must be a cultural thing, until I started going elsewhere in Australia, living here, and said, goes across cultural. It's a saying somehow made it worldwide. It's a fallacy, let me tell you. It is absolute fallacy. I don't care what men say. That is just not true. But let me tell you the way to a man's heart. Do you want to hear it? The way to a man's heart is his ego. Listen carefully, please. God created your husbands, ladies, with an ego. He did this. You can argue with him in heaven, but that's what he did, okay? And he created you with the ability to stroke his ego. Not to beat it down. Don't have the call of God on your life to beat him down. Listen, God gave you verbal ability so that you can stroke his ego, not to put a noose around his head. God did not create your husband to be a sweetie around the house. You don't want a sweetie around the house. He created him with an ego, and he created you with the ability verbally to stroke his ego. Listen, God will take care of his head. It's not going to get swollen, because God has ways of dealing with us men. So leave that to God. Amen? Now, husbands, particularly young husbands, I want you to listen to me. Young husbands, I know some of you old-timers, this is old hat to you, but that's all right. Let me talk to young husbands. Do you know the way to your wife's heart? The way to your wife's heart is to continuously assure her of your love for her. That's the way to your wife's heart. It's not that they suffer from amnesia. Well, close to it. But listen, it doesn't matter. That's none of your business. It's not my business. You do it anyway. Whether they remember or not, it doesn't matter. That's not your business. Your business is to keep on affirming her. Keep on blessing her. God created her as an emotional being. And she needs you, husbands, to remind her often of her worth, of her value. The Corinthians were so confused in this whole issue of intimacy. And Paul is telling them that intimacy is not only a privilege and a pleasure, but it is a sacred responsibility. So many Christians, for some reason, don't understand this. I hope that you will today. You've heard the words, and people say, well, it's my body, and I do what I want with it. Well, I'm not going to get into this, but I can tell you something, that if you're a believer in Jesus Christ, that is a fallacy. That is not true. Your body does not belong to you. It belongs to the Lord Jesus Christ. That's what the Word of God said. He says, your body is not your own, but belongs to the Lord. And that's why I said earlier, when you have the wrong view of your body, you are either going to be driven into asceticism on the one hand, or ridiculous self-indulgence on the other. But in marriage, for believers, your body not only belongs to the Lord, but also belongs to your spouse. You have surrendered pleasing yourself the day you said, I do. And we hear all the jokes. In fact, I remember in the early days when I was a young minister, I was kind of joking with the guy before we came up to the wedding. And I said, well, now that's your chance before this is your last chance. And he said to me, really? I said, no, I'm joking. He was about to take me up on it. Forget it. I've never done that again. I know we joke about these things, and we say, you know, that the honeymoon is that period between I do and you better. But in reality, there is really no joke. There is no joke. It's a sacred responsibility to meet each other's need for intimacy. It's sacred. It's holy. And not to surrender to each other in intimacy is dishonoring to the Lord above all. And the command of Paul here is very clear. I hope you're listening to me. The command of Paul here is very clear. Stop depriving one another unless it is for a period of time and by mutual agreement. And what does that mean? It means that one spouse cannot go spiritual on the other. Don't play that spiritual game. It's like the guy who went and got his wife and two aspirins and a glass of water. She said, I don't have a headache. He said, gotcha. Smart guy. Don't go super spiritual on your spouse. Paul is saying no spouse should try to use intimacy to manipulate the other spouse. He's saying one spouse cannot force deprivation on the other spouse. Paul is saying that there are times in the life of a couple when they have to fast and pray for an issue in their life or their family. There are times in the life of a couple when they have to be abstained from intimacy, forego intimacy for spiritual reason, but only by mutual consent, not by edict, not by mood, not by revenge, and not by punishment. Why? Paul said that when one makes the decision alone, without the complete agreement of the other spouse, without the complete agreement of the two, you are opening up your marriage to Satan to come in and create havoc in your marriage and temptation. Hear me right. Hear me right. I'm going toward the end now. Intimacy in marriage is a gift from God. And when one acts independent of the other, when one decides alone, when one acts without the agreement of the other, you are not only perverting that great gift of God, yes, you heard me right, you are not only perverting that great gift of God, but you are jeopardizing answers to your prayer. 1 Peter chapter 3 makes it very clear. When the husband and wife are not on the same page, the prayers will be hindered. And so I come full circle to where I began. When I act selfishly toward my wife, all of the counseling in the world will not help me. All the preaching in the world will not help me. All the pastors in the world will not help me. What I need to do is to identify my sin of selfishness, confess it to the Lord and to my wife, repent of it, and seek the Lord's forgiveness and the power to overcome selfishness. Beloved, I want to tell you something. I know and you know that the enemy is working overtime on Christian marriages, and it is by the power of God that we're going to defeat him. Amen? And we may begin today. There may be a husband and wife who acting wrongly toward one another. God can bring healing into your marriage today. You may say, well, it's really impossible. It's a difficult. Listen, God is the God of the impossible. If we don't believe that, we're wasting our time. We shouldn't be meeting here today. If we do not believe that God is in the miracle business. And God's desire is to heal your marriage. God's desire is to bless intimacy in marriage. God's desire for husbands and wives to love and adore one another.
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5: Let us run with endurance the race that is set before us, looking to Jesus, the founder and perfecter of our faith. An Olympic track judge has to be above reproach. Otherwise, no one would trust him to adjudicate a gold medal race. In matters of faith, a Savior has to be sinless to be a sacrifice for our sins. Christ was sinless, something no other prophet or guru has ever claimed. Since sinful men and women bear sinful children, Christ's birth had to be different. Stay with us. From the Moody Church in Chicago, this is Running to Win with Dr. Erwin Lutzer, whose clear teaching helps us make it across the finish line. Today, Pastor Lutzer concludes a message on Christ's extraordinary virgin birth, a birth that ensured his sinlessness.
6: All ye who are sinless, enter here. And nobody but Christ accepts the call. That's why it says that God can save forever those who come unto God by Christ. And that's why all the other prophets are disqualified as mediators between God and man. Oh, they may be prophets, because you can be a sinner and be a prophet, but you cannot be a sinner and be a savior. For that, you need someone who is sinless and perfect. And only Christ qualifies. There's nobody else around. There's a third reason why Christ had to be virgin born, and that, of course, has already been referred to. And that is really to live up to his name, to live up to his name. Why is it that when Mary received this revelation from God, the angel kept saying, "He shall be called Jesus"? Why not some other name? Well, the answer is because the name Jesus means Jehovah is salvation. Jehovah is salvation. Now, there are some people who don't live up to their name, but Jesus had to live up to his name. He couldn't just be a good teacher. Spong might have a good teacher, but he certainly doesn't have a savior. He had to be virgin-born to fulfill the name Jehovah is salvation. Now, some people don't live up to their name. Methuselah is a name in the Old Testament of the man who lived longer than any other man, and there was a couple who named their son Methuselah. But little Methuselah Koning died at the age of 6 months. He didn't live up to his name. What a tragedy to know about Christ and not know him for the purpose for which he came, to live up to his name, Jehovah is salvation. Let me tell you one other story. As I was going from the display to display, I met a woman whose story I would like to tell you. She was with the Urantia Group, which is reading a thick book whose origin is obscure, though some of us have a good idea as to how it was written. But she said, "I want to tell you my story." She said, "I was brought up in a Christian home," and she said, "my mother would read me stories about Jesus." And she said, "whenever she read those stories," she said, "there was a warmth in my heart." She said, "I want you to know that I loved Jesus as a little girl." Then she said, "I would go to church, and oh," she said, "I loved my pastor." She said, "I would just love to sit in the church and listen to him preach." And I was supposed to go to children's church, but she said, "I didn't want to go in color and do those things." She said, "I wanted to hear my pastor." And I thought to myself, if I sit near the back and I'm very quiet and just fold my hands and shut my eyes, nobody will see me and I'll be able to stay here rather than go to children's church. Well, she did that for a while. And she said, a woman came along and said, "What are you doing here? You're supposed to be in children's church. This is for adults." She said, "At the age of 10, I left the church, but I didn't go to children's church." She said, "I walked all the way home crying, and I never went back to that church again." She said, 6 years later, at the age of 16, I began my spiritual quest, and I became involved in what we would call a false cult. And she said, "Their desire for money and their desire for control turned me off, and I realized that they were wrong." And then she said, "I came to this Urantia group, and I began to read this." Now, you must understand that the Urantia book claims to have in it the stories of Jesus when he was a teenager. It's got all kinds of stories, perhaps hundreds of stories about Jesus, even though there's no historical evidence that these things happened. But she says, you know, she said, when I began to read this Urantia book and read those stories about Jesus, she said, it is this group that gave me my Jesus back. Oh, she said, I love him. She said, could I read you a paragraph? And I said, sure. So she went over and she found a place in the book where it says that Jesus as a teenager helped a boy at the age of 12. And the sacrifice that Jesus was willing to do to help this boy who was in trouble, she read me the paragraph and she said, this just touches me deeply. And I said to her, you really love Jesus, don't you? Oh, she said, I love Jesus. Tears were coming to her eyes. I said, would you tell me, why is it that you love him? Oh, she said, I love him as my friend. She said, I love him as my Lord. She said, I love him, I love him, I love him. And by now the tears were beginning to spill over and run down her cheek. And I looked at her and I said, do you also love him as the Savior who shed his blood on the cross for your sins to reconcile you to a holy God? And she glanced away. And she said, I never think of it in those terms. And I said to her, don't you realize that if you don't love Jesus as the Savior, you're not loving him for the primary purpose why he came to this earth. He came to seek and to save that which was lost. And that's why you must love him. Let me ask you something this morning. Is it possible for someone to love Jesus to the point of tears and be lost forever? The answer is yes, yes. If you were to take a poll in some of the churches in Chicago this morning and say, do you love Jesus? Everybody would say yes, even though some of them probably have not thought about him for a week or two. But yeah, of course they love him. And some love him sincerely, but they are lost because they love him as a teacher, they love him as an example, they love him as a friend, they love him because of his commitment to God, but they do not love him as the Savior of the world for them. And unless you love him like that, you are missing the purpose for which he came. What a tragedy to love and to know Shakespeare, but not as a man of literature. What a tragedy to know Newton, but not as a scientist. But oh, what an eternal tragedy to know Christ, but not as a Savior. That is the purpose for which he came. Years ago, when I was growing up in a church, we used to sing a song that we don't sing often today, often in these days. I'm going to try to give you two stanzas. It goes, I was sinking deep in sin, far from the peaceful shore, very deeply stained within, sinking to rise no more. But the master of the sea heard my despairing cry, and from the waters lifted me. Now safe am I. Souls in danger look above. Jesus completely saves. He will lift you by his love out of the angry waves. He's the master of the sea, billows his will obey. He your Savior wants to be saved today. I want to say this very respectfully, but those of you who are skeptics, go ahead, go into the libraries. Read about all the different religions of the world. Read about what all the gurus have said. Read about all of what the enlightened people have said. Find out what they have said about themselves and the claims that you have made, and you must conclude, if you are honest, that all of these teachers are people who themselves are swimming and going under, shouting to others who are going down with them instructions on how to swim when they're all going down and perhaps holding hands while they're doing it. Where do you look for a sinless Savior? Nobody even claims sinlessness. Like Peter said to Christ, well, to whom shall we go? Peter says, thou hast the words of eternal life, and we believe and are sure that thou art the Son of God, the Holy One of God. There is no other place to go. No options except to him.
7: Well, my friend, this is Pastor Lutzer. I want you to realize that there are some religions in the world today that will not let you leave their religion without a severe penalty, in some instances, even death. But Jesus Christ looks into the eyes of the disciples and asks them this question, "Do you also want to go away?" He gives them that offer. And of course, Peter, to his everlasting credit, says what I just mentioned in the message now, "To whom shall we go? Thou hast the words of eternal life."
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0: Speaking hope to the world through the programs and the music. This is TWR Pure Talk, and that was the Pray Singers with You Are the Mighty King. Well, friend, we are about to wrap up this last 15 minutes in the company of Bernie Diamond in Fresh, who today from Matthew 5:44 has a message for us called What Price Do You Pay? After that, we'll then head into Woman to Woman with Mrs. Freed, who will take us to the book of Ruth as she talks about graciousness, and she'll be showing us how God was there for Ruth, how God took care of her. We're going to learn more about this in just a few minutes.
1: We live in a world obsessed with self-preservation. Look after yourself. Protect your own interests. Don't let anyone take advantage of you. And let's be honest, that's how most of us operate day to day. Hi, I'm Bernie Diamond, and welcome again to Fresh. Back in the 1500s, a Dutch Christian named Dirk Wilhelms escaped from prison. He was condemned to die for his faith. As he ran across a frozen moat, one of his guards fell through the ice. Now, Dirk could have kept running. Freedom was right there for the taking. But instead, he turned back, pulled his enemy out of the water, and in doing so, sealed his own fate. He was rearrested and burned at the stake. Why would a man do that? Jesus once said this, Matthew chapter 5, verse 44, but I tell you, love your enemies. Pray for those who treat you badly. It's easy enough to nod politely at that verse, but living it? That's something else entirely. Dirk didn't just believe it, he embodied it. And in that moment, his Christ-like love shouted louder than any sermon. So let me ask you, what would you give to save another soul? Your time, your comfort, your pride, maybe even your safety? Look, despite the fact that we each secretly long for a comfortable, predictable life, the hard, cold truth of the matter is that the love of Jesus always costs us something. So, compared to what he gave, his very life for yours and mine, how could we hold anything back? Friend, the challenge is real. Will you love others like Jesus loves you when it's hard, when it hurts, when it costs you everything? That's the call, because that's God's word, fresh for you today. Friend, I am so passionate about seeing you live in the victory over your sin and circumstances that Jesus died and rose again to give you.

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Hello, friends. Are you ready with Ruth and Naomi as we follow the fascinating story of God's leadings and dealings with them? I hope there will be a word of good cheer for you, because as I read chapter 2, I remembered the words of the old hymn, which begins with the words, "Sometimes a light surprises the Christian while he sings." And of course, we women can substitute her when it applies to us, and it often does, for the Lord does give us some wonderful surprises along the way that give us joy. And in this chapter, we discover that Ruth was finding all kinds of unexpected blessings coming her way, one thing after the other. She must have wondered at the exceptional kindness shown to her, the stranger. At the same time, she must have experienced a tremendous sense of relief that she was so well received. In the first place, her mother-in-law was truly concerned for her welfare. And then the workers in the fields and the reapers were thoughtful for her and agreed to let her join the gleaners and gather what she could. And then along comes Boaz to see how the reaping was going as they harvested the barley. He showed her much kindness by word and by deed. Now, as I considered these things, I was aware of the fact that it might have been quite different for her. The reapers could have refused her request to join the gleaners in their fields. She didn't belong to them. They did not know her, only that she had returned with Naomi. And the other gleaners might just as well have resented her presence and the fact that she were picking up grain that they would have considered theirs. Yes, they could have turned her away by a refusal, but the fact is they did not. These are some of the people who were involved in the outworking of God's plan for the life of Ruth, and he was bringing each detail into focus and making everything work together. And there are always other people involved in our lives, because God uses people to people. So I began to think that we need to be careful in our contacts with others, for it may be that the Lord has a part for each of us to play in the life of another. How would we have reacted, I wonder, under such circumstances? How do we treat the one that we have not met before? The one we do not know, except through somebody else. Do we make them feel welcome? Or are they at once repelled by our manner and a sense of indifference or even direct antagonism to them? Something that would turn them off. So often, by our looks, we can make a person feel wanted and welcome, or cause them to think that we just don't have time for them. By our attitudes, we can welcome or we can hinder. With our words and our voices, we can hurt or we can heal. And with our hands, we can help or we can push away. In the story of Ruth, we find that she was surrounded with loving kindness from all. It could have been otherwise, but it was not. Every time she faced a new situation, she met a gladsome surprise. And the end was not yet. There was more to follow. She worked hard to gather the barley and to beat it out, ready to take it home to Naomi. And she noticed, as she stooped to gather, that there was always some ready for her to pick up, more than she expected. This is where Boaz revealed some of his thoughtfulness and graciousness, because he gave orders to the workers to drop some extra handfuls on purpose just for her wherever she gleaned. And not a word of reproach was to be uttered, and none was. It was surprise after surprise for Ruth, the young widow who had come to trust under the wings of Naomi's God, and he was taking care of all that concerned her. I would not be surprised if she had felt like singing as she wended her way home, and later told the details of her day to her listening mother-in-law. There was a very real bond between these two women, and we see it plainly, in so many ways. And why shouldn't there have been? In fact, I wonder why it is that some people think that daughters-in-law and mothers-in-law cannot enjoy helpful fellowship. These two did. Ruth, the younger, would help to clear away the clouds of bitterness that had swept over the life of the older woman, and she in turn was wise and interested
in all that was taking place in the life of Ruth, and there was no barrier. They chatted and they shared together. Naomi knew the land with all of its ways and customs, and she knew that Boaz came from her husband's line, so she was able to give good counsel and advice to Ruth, for whom she wanted the very best. It was indeed just the right thing that they returned to Bethlehem at the time of the barley harvest. And it was a relief to Naomi that Boaz had not turned away from her, but continued to show his kindness to Ruth. It could not be better. "It is good," she said. And she was satisfied that all would be well. So Ruth went on with her gleaning, while quietly the Lord God was fitting in some more pieces to bring about a perfect whole. In our own lives, we never know who will cross our path and what purpose the Lord may have in it. So we need to be careful about our responses and reactions. Perhaps all unknowingly, we may be called upon to be a channel that the Lord wants to use in the life of another. It may seem most unlikely, and I am sure that those reapers never felt that they were having a part in the outworking of God's plan for Ruth. And we may not either, but the fact may be there just the same. We might be pieces that fit into the picture, or links in a chain, if you prefer it that way. So we must needs be careful of our words and our behavior toward others. You never know what a word of welcome will mean to another. A smile that is warm and touching to some heart. A hand reached out with a gift that comes just in the nick of time. A tender voice will still the fears of a stranger and speak peace. Oh, what opportunities we get day by day in simple ways to minister the grace of God to another in need and so help to fulfill his will. Someone has written these words. "I have wept in the night for the shortness of sight that to somebody's need made me blind. But I never have yet felt a twinge of regret for being a little too kind." Well, I hope that you have gleaned something from the second chapter of Ruth today. I did. Let's make our kindness be a gladsome surprise to someone today. Bye-bye, and God bless you.

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3: I believe there's a whole world out there. Most of them are not asking themselves, what must I do to be saved? They haven't seen people live out their faith in such a way that makes them wonder, what do you have that I don't have? That makes them come to you and say, tell me, I want to have what you have. What must I do to be saved like you're saved?

0: Job, Mark is founding pastor of New Life Community Church in Chicago. I'm Wayne Shepherd. When things are going well in our lives, it's easy to be noisy about God's goodness. But what happens when you're in a trial or a circumstance that is less than ideal? What then? Well, that's the topic we'll address today. This message comes from our series Relentless, and it's all about learning to press on when the pressure is on. So if you have your Bible, let's open it together to Acts chapter 16. Mark will be reading through verses 11 through 34 in a message titled, Make Some Noise.
1: And so the Bible says that our masters became very angry at Paul and Silas. Don't mess with an unrighteous person's money, because that'll stir up a riot. They didn't care about this slave girl, but when they stopped earning money, then suddenly they were ready to cause a riot. You know, sometimes the world is that way. You know that, right? People don't care that much what we believe in. People don't care that much what we preach about. But mess with the income, and then suddenly there's a riot. I believe when the church of God begins to take influence in a city, and when we begin to change the culture of a city, then we begin to change the way people make money in a city as well. And the righteous begin to prosper, and the unrighteous begin to have less prosperity. Because the kingdom of God brings about a cultural change. And sometimes people resent that when it begins to happen. And so it introduces us to the third character. We have a businesswoman that she had to hear the sound of sound teaching. We have a slave girl that she didn't need teaching. Even if they would have given her teaching, she would have been blind to it. What she needed is the sound of a power encounter. Paul had to shout, be set free in the name of Jesus. She didn't need a Bible study in which she was being taught the Word of God, in-depth Word of God. She needed a power encounter with God. You see, we all come to God different ways. Some of us need the sound of sound teaching to come to God. Some of us need the sound of a shout that liberates us and sets us free so finally we can come to God. And then thirdly, we have a jailer. This jailer, it tells us, was guarding Paul and Silas, who was in prison. He's the equivalent of a Cook County sheriff officer working at 26 in California, who also hears a different sound. And I want to focus really on him in the remaining time that we have. So I want you to pay close attention to what God does when we make a sound that people listen to. I want you to jot down four things here. I believe that some of us need to start making a sound. I think that some of us are too silent in our lives, that some of us aren't making noise, and there's no one that's hearing or looking at the noise that we're making because we're silent. I think that the world makes a lot more noise sometimes than the church makes. I've told you this before, but I have men that come to church and say, well, Pastor, you know, I'm not really a singer, shouter. I'm just not a very emotional person. So when we're like praising, I just sit there like this because I'm kind of reserved. They'll tell me that in church, and then I'll see them at a Bears game. They're shouting, screaming, have their face painted, screaming at the top of their lungs, shouting, jumping up and down. I'm like, hey, what happened to the reserved man? It's not that you're reserved, it's what you get excited about. You've learned to get pumped up about the message of a sports team, but what hasn't grasped you is to get excited about the message that can transform people's lives for eternity and change the destiny of people and cities around. My goal is for some of you just to start making some noise in the right direction. So jot this down. The sound of praise. Our most powerful sound is the voice of praise lifted up from the dark moments of life. You see, the Bible says that they put Paul and Silas in prison. They flogged them, put them in the deepest prison. And in the middle of their hardest time, their darkest moment, their most difficult season, they decide to make some noise. And it's not the noise of complaining. O God, we're

0: ignore you? How come this has happened to us? We're trying to follow you and we're in prison. They decide in their darkest moment to make some noise of praise. So they, with their chains on their legs and their backs bloody, they decide to start singing a little bit. They just start to lift up their voice and to praise the King of Kings and the Lord of Lords. And I'm sure when they first started, their voices were a little crackly. But you know when you get to singing, then suddenly the energy comes in and you get into it. And they're doing a duo in that prison. They're both just singing. And the Bible says that all the prisoners stop and start listening to them. Why? Because there's something compelling about the voice of praise in the middle of a dark moment. That's called a sacrifice of praise. Now, many of us are used to the reaction of praise. That's easy. You go to work and the boss tells you you've been just given a promotion and a raise, and it's hallelujah! Thank you, Jesus! Whoa, God is so good! That's a reaction of praise. It's a reaction. You're waiting for a diagnosis from the hospital about that lump that you weren't sure was benign or malignant. And the doctor report comes back and says, no, it's just benign. There's no operation. You don't have to worry about it. It's, oh, Lord, you're so good. Oh, hallelujah. I just feel like praising and thanking you. That's a reaction of praise. A sacrifice of praise comes at our dark moment. It comes when, instead of the doctor saying, no, it's benign, he says it's malignant and we think it's stage 4. And then when you hear that news and you say, blessed be the name of the Lord God Almighty, because he's sovereign and in control and he's still Jehovah Rapha. I entrust myself to you. That's a sacrifice of praise. A sacrifice of praise is when you get a bad report from your job and say, no, I think you're going to get the pink slip here. And you say, thank you, Lord, because you are Jehovah Jireh, the God that provides all of my needs according to your riches and glory. And I still bless your name. And ultimately, you're in charge of my finances, God, and not my boss. So I lift up a praise to your name, God. That's a sacrifice of praise. You see, it's in the middle of your dark moment when you start praising that people listen. Because anybody can praise when things are good. It's when things are bad and ugly and difficult and challenging and the pressure's on. Then when you praise, people start listening to your praise. They listen to the sound that you make. The Bible tells us in Hebrews chapter 13, verses 15 through 16, through Jesus. Through whom?
1: Jesus,
0: because without the supernatural empowerment of Jesus, you would never be able to do it. Through Jesus, therefore. Anytime you see the word therefore in the Bible, you have to ask yourself, what is it therefore? Therefore is a preposition that ties together the previous thought to the next thought that's coming. Through Jesus, therefore, because of Jesus, you can do this. Without the Jesus, you cannot do this. Amen. Through Jesus, therefore. What can we do through Jesus? Let us continually. Continually means that this goes on and on without interruption or break. It means a constant flow that is uninterrupted. Through Jesus, therefore, let us continually, without interruption, not stopping, offer to God a sacrifice. Say it together with me, sacrifice. A sacrifice of praise. Sacrifice of praise. It's not a sacrifice unless it's hard to give. If it's easy to give, if it's a reaction, it's not a sacrifice. When it's hard, it's a sacrifice. When it costs me something, it's a sacrifice. When I have to wrestle to give it, it's a sacrifice. When I have to say, oh, I don't know if I can give it, I don't know if I can, then it's a sacrifice. When I have to go contrary to my natural reaction, then it's a sacrifice. When I have to pay a price to give it, then it's a sacrifice. So I need to continually offer a sacrifice of praise. And what is a sacrifice of praise? He defines it. The fruit of my lips, openly professing his name. It's the fruit of my lips saying, you, Jesus, are the one. Thank you, Father, because you are the one. I give glory and honor to you, even though it's difficult in this circumstance and this trial, but I still lift up my voice and I bless your name and give you the honor that you deserve, even though it's hard. It's a sacrifice of praise. The next sound that I hear is not only the singing of Paul and Silas, but the next sound that I hear is the sound of freedom. You see, our praise sets in motion an opportunity for God to show his power. An atmosphere of faith provides an opportunity for God to show up and manifest his power. So as they fill their cell with praise and thanksgiving and singing, they turn their cell into a little home group. And what happens as soon as you start praising in the middle of a dark moment is that you start changing the culture of the crisis that you're in. And it says about midnight, Paul and Silas were praying and singing hymns to God, and the other prisoners were listening to them. And then suddenly you hear another noise, because I believe the sound of praise invites the sound of God. Oh, I wish you could hear me today, because this is really important. I believe that the sound of praise incites the sound of God. Amen. Have you ever seen a baby that starts crying? If you look at dads, they're just kind of like, hey, the baby's crying. But there's something about the reaction of a mother when she hears a baby crying. Every fiber in her being is activated by the cry of a baby. It awakens something inside of her, something irresistible, something like I cannot say no. She cannot listen to her baby cry without responding to it, because the cry of a baby awakens something within a mother. The sacrifice of praise awakens something in the heart of God that cannot be ignored on earth. The sacrifice of praise does something to the heart of God. It awakens every fiber of his being. It calls the Holy Spirit into that place. It causes the presence of God. That's the kind of voice that brings the motion and commitment of God. It's when we sacrifice praise in the middle of our difficulty, it invokes the presence of God. It causes the attention of God to zoom in on what's happening there. And the Bible says, as they were singing, then suddenly in verse 26, there was such a violent earthquake that the foundations of the prison were shaken. At once all the prison doors flew open and everyone's chains came loose. The jailer woke up, and when he saw that the prison doors were open, he drew his sword and was about to kill himself because he thought that the prisoners had escaped. But Paul shouted, "Do not harm yourself." Do you see what's happening here? You see, the sound of praise is bringing about the reaction of God. And now you hear the sound of freedom. What does freedom sound like? It sounds chains dropping, doors opening, God setting something in motion. What does it sound like? Let me tell that again. It sounds like chains breaking, doors opening, bars bending. Why? Because the sound of praise triggered the response of God.
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0: I heard one preacher say one time that Paul and Silas were singing in the prison, and God was so into their song that he started tapping his foot like, yeah, I like that. And when God started tapping his foot, then suddenly the earth started shaking. And the more he tapped his foot, the more the earth started shaking and quaking. And pretty soon liberation came because God was into their music. A sacrifice of praise draws the reaction of God. It leads me to my third point here. Not only were they set free, but when the jailer woke up, he was about to kill himself because under the Roman law, if you let a prisoner escape, it was a life for a life. And so he thought, the prisoners have escaped. I'm going to kill myself. And Paul shouts, do not harm yourself. We're still here. Number three, I hear the sound of surrender. Woke up. He was about to kill himself because under the Roman law, if you let a prisoner escape, it was a life for a life. And so he thought, the prisoners have escaped. I'm going to kill myself. And Paul shouts, do not harm yourself. We're still here. Number three, I hear the sound of surrender. Our freedom opens the doors for the word of God to be heard loudly. So now this jailer that seeing what God has done is about to kill himself, Paul says, stop. And this jailer sees God intervene in crisis. And when he sees, hears their praise and sees God intervene in crisis, he is actually moved and hears the sound of God calling his own life. Let me tell you something. I know some of you like to have a victory testimony to share. But some of your most powerful testimonies won't be from the mountaintop. Some of your most powerful testimonies will be from the valley. You say, I really want my family to hear the word. I wish they would listen to me. I hope they see how good my life is going, and then they're going to listen to me. But you know, sometimes it doesn't work that way. Sometimes your most powerful message is when things are going bad, when life is terrible. And then suddenly your family's looking at you and they see the strength of your heart, the perseverance of your character. And they're saying to myself, if I were in that situation, I'd be falling apart. Look at them. What is it that's sustaining them? What is it that's holding them? And when they ask you, then suddenly you begin to share Jesus with them. And for the first time in their life, they listen to your message because it's being spoken from the place of trial. And so, he sees what God does, this jailer. And I love his response. He comes to Paul and Silas and he says to them, sirs, what must I do to be saved? Now that's spiritual openness. That is someone that's hungry for God. What caused him to be hungry for God? He saw the deliverance of God. He saw God move in the midst of their crisis. He saw God spare them. He saw God at work in two people that were prisoners, broken, beaten, and he saw how God was in the midst of their crisis. And because God was in the midst of their crisis, even though they hadn't escaped, and listen, the Bible tells us that they let them go the next day. God knew that they were going to let them go the next day, but he still caused an earthquake to happen to open up the doors of their jail cell. Why? Because God cared for this Philippian jailer. This Philippian jailer needed to see Paul and Silas in crisis, and then he fell on his knees and said, what must I do to be saved? Listen to me. I believe there's a whole world out there. Most of them are not asking themselves, what must I do to be saved? Because they haven't seen a believer survive crisis. They haven't seen strong faith that doesn't give up. They haven't seen people live out their faith in such a way that makes them wonder, what do you have that I don't have? That makes them come to you and say, tell me, I want to have what you have. What must I do to be saved like you're saved? And then I love the response. And lastly, number four, the sound of splashing.

0: You see, the Word of God has the power to affect the destiny of our entire household. They replied to him, "Believe in the Lord Jesus, and you will be saved and your whole household." That's the shortest synopsis of the gospel in all of Scripture, I believe. Believe in the Lord Jesus Christ, and you shall be saved and your entire household. You say, "Pastor, is it as simple as that?" Yeah, it's as simple as that. Now, well, what does it mean to believe? I believe that he's the Son of God. I believe that he's God himself. I believe that he came to this earth. I believe that he died on the cross. I believe that he rose again on the third day. I believe that he's the only mediator between man and God. I believe that Jesus has power to forgive my sins. That's what it means to believe. Believe in the Lord Jesus Christ and thou shalt be saved. And he spoke and said, "Yet thou shalt be saved and thy entire household." And then they spoke the word of God to him and all of the others in his house. And at that hour of the night, the jailer took them, washed their wounds. Then, right after then, it says something. Do you see what it says? And then immediately, say it out loud with me, immediately. What does immediately mean? It means right away. It means as soon as he made the decision. And then immediately, as soon, when was it? What time was it? Well, after midnight, 2 a.m, late at night. Were they in a church service? No, they weren't in a church service. They were just after a major crisis in someone's house. The gospel is presented, and then immediately what did they do? He and all his household were what? Baptized. You say, "Well, Pastor, I gave my life to Jesus 5 years ago. I've just been waiting for the right timing, and I'm sort of building up to it. I'm a little afraid of water. I want to get my testimony." Hold on. What part of immediately have you not understood? Seriously, if you are a follower of Jesus Christ today and have given your life to Jesus Christ, there is no reason that you shouldn't be taking the step of believer's baptism. Immediately when he heard the gospel and received, immediately him and his whole household were baptized. I love that. I don't know if you're the only one in your household today that's following God. Listen, God loves you so much that he chose you to be the first. Oh, I know it feels lonely sometimes. I know it feels like they don't understand sometimes. I know that maybe they call you the holy roller or the Jesus freak, or maybe they laugh at you and when you're going to come back and when you're going to get over this phase. But let me tell you, God loves you so much that he entrusted you to be the first in your family to come to know Jesus. Stand in that position and don't let go of it. Because you now have become the funnel through which the rest of your family can experience the blessing and the splash of God upon them. Don't give up. Don't get discouraged. Don't be dissuaded. Stand in that place and say, "God, I'm believing you for the rest of my family. I want my whole family to come to Jesus. I want all my family to experience the power of God." But it has to start with one. It's got to start with one.
1: It has to start with one. Hmm. Just 2 weeks ago, a father went to a men's retreat and gave his life to Christ. And on Sunday, I saw him with a young lady sitting next to him. It was his 22-year-old daughter. And he said, "She's never been to church. She's new here." At the end of the service, he was crying. And I said, "What's wrong?" And he pointed over, and his 22-year-old daughter was giving her life to Christ.
2: Oh, my goodness. Wow.
1: And so I want to encourage you. You can't save your relatives, your husband, your kids, your wife. But as you follow Jesus and begin to pray earnestly for them, I believe they have a much, much better chance to come to Jesus because they're related to you. So be encouraged. Don't give up. I've seen people intercede for decades and finally see a breakthrough. So I want to encourage you. your family is blessed because you know the Lord and you are a part of that family.
2: All right. Thank you, Mark. And if you would like to learn more about drawing closer to Christ, let me invite you to go online to boldsteps.org, find the More tab, and then click on the link that says My Next Step in Faith. 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I'm Wayne Shepherd wishing you a noisy, faith-filled week. Join us tomorrow when Mark begins a message on pressing forward toward our spiritual goals. That's Pressing Toward the Goal, coming up Tuesday here on Bold Steps with Mark Jobe. Bold Steps is a production of Moody Radio, a ministry of Moody Bible Institute.

0: taking a stop at the music department to enjoy the sounds of Danny Buerta and Pete Smith singing The King Is Coming. And indeed, there is a day where the king will be coming back to reclaim his bride that he has sanctified and has made spotless and without blemish, and of course will be reigning as king of the heavens and the earth. Well, friend, we're going to continue now learning about what our king teaches us to do in honor of him. And David Jeremiah will have us look at the power of the tongue from the Proverbs in today's Turning Point.
1: Just as we can use harsh or thoughtless words to break people down, we can use kind and well-chosen words to build others up. Today on Turning Point, Dr. David Jeremiah continues his look at the tongue's awesome capacity with a focus on the positive impact our words can have on those we love. With the conclusion of his message, Power Up Your Words, The Power of the Tongue, here's David.
2: You know, every one of us as Christians should have to take a repeated course on this throughout our Christian life, because while we know what we should do, and we know how important it is that we keep our discussion the way God would have it to be and use our tongue in a way to build people up and not tear them down, we often fail. And we fail because we don't keep it before us. The Word of God will keep it before us. Proverbs keeps this subject before you. It's one of the prominent subjects in this book. And we bring this to you because we know God wants us to take time to consider what we say and not say things and let things come from our mouth that are hurtful and cause damage to other people. You can say words, but you can't take them back. You can ask for forgiveness, but it doesn't erase the word. So we're learning about that from the book of Proverbs. And today is part two of Power Up Your Words, The Power of the Tongue. We'll get to it in a moment. 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It's a wonderful treasure to have. Ask for your copy of God's Heart for Israel when you send your gift to Turning Point today. And before we get into our lesson, let me just say to our friends in Canada how blessed we are to have you as a part of this program. And we want you to know that when you give to Turning Point, your gift goes to the office in Canada. It doesn't come to the United States. The Canadian money stays in Canada, helping us on the Canadian stations that carry this program. And the production and distribution of that is funded by your gifts, and we're so thankful. Your gifts don't come across the line to America. I'm not sure that would be wrong, but I want you to know that Canadians give money to the Canadian Ministry of Turning Point, and we want to thank you so much for doing it. God bless you. We love our friends in Canada, and we notice there's a special love on the part of Canadians for the Word of God, and that makes it very special for us to have this ministry together. Now, here is today's lesson on powering up your words, the power of the tongue.
3: There are many people who have never set fire to a man burned at the stake, who have never clapped their hands at the shrieks of those who in agony are being torn apart by some lion in a coliseum. There are people who have never beat the drums to drown out the agonizing cry of those who were offered to the fiery god of Molech. But there are people without number who assassinate friends and neighbors and acquaintances by untrue talebearing, vicious and evil words. I don't think there's any one of us who has been free of feeling the sting of unkind words. Winston Churchill was attending an official ceremony in London, and there were two men behind him who recognized him and began to whisper behind his back. One of them said, "They say Churchill's quite senile now." "Yes, they say he's doing England more harm than good. They say he should step aside and leave the running of this government to younger and more dynamic people." Churchill turned around and with a loud voice said, "They also say he's quite deaf." You just never know who's listening when you're talking. A gossiping tongue. Let me give you one last one. A flattering tongue. Listen carefully to the difference between flattering and gossiping. If gossip is saying behind a person's back what you would never say to his face, flattery is saying to his face what you would never say behind his back. And there is in the book of Proverbs a number of warnings about flattering. When we talked about morality back at the beginning of this series, remember one of the tools that a seductress uses is flattery. In chapter 6, verse 24, to keep you from the evil woman, from the flattering tongue of a seductress. Chapter 7, verse 21, with her enticing speech, she caused him to yield, and with her flattering lips, she seduced him. Chapter 26, verses 24 and 25 says, "He who hates disguises it with his lips and lays up deceit within himself. When he speaks kindly," watch this, "do not believe him, for there are seven abominations in his heart." Isn't that interesting? When a person is a flatterer, I talked about this earlier, a stroker, who cannot ever be around you, that they're not stroking you about something, and after a while, it's like it doesn't mean anything anymore because it's so consistent. I'm not trying to tell you don't say good things to people. We're going to talk about that in a moment. But sometimes what you see on the outside is not what's going on the inside. In this particular situation, this person is speaking sweet words, and there are seven abominations in his heart. Flattery is a tool that can be used to manipulate people. And it doesn't come from a foundation of reality. This whole business of passing around information, and slander and gossip and repeating things that ought not to be repeated can be the destruction of any organization. And it seems to me that in a church where we want to really have closeness in our groups and all of that, we always need to be on guard. I have a little thing that I use that's very helpful to me when people call me and they tell me something about somebody. I said, you know what, before you tell me that, let me just help you with it. I want you to know that as soon as you get done with this, I'm going to call that person up and tell them exactly what you said. So if you want to go ahead and tell me, I'll be happy to pass it on to them, although it might be best if you do it. I have never had a conversation continue after I've made that statement, ever. We have to be careful that we don't become repositories of evil speech. We have to be on guard to keep that away from us, because once we hear it, we can't unhear it. May God give us discipline to do that, because so often things can get so twisted once the story gets started. There was a cartoon in Leadership Magazine that showed something being passed verbally from one pew to the next, like a person would turn around and pass it to the next pew. And this is what they did to show how this can get out of hand. The first pew, the person says, "My ear kind of hurts." The second pew said, "The pastor has an earache." The third pew said, "The pastor got a hearing aid." And the fourth pew heard, "The pastor's having trouble hearing." And the fifth pew said, "The pastor got a double earring." And the sixth pew, an old lady with a cane is walking out and she says, "That's it, I'm out of here, the pastor's got a double earring." That was in Leadership Magazine, just to show how things deteriorate once they get out of hand. Oh, how careful we should be that our tongues are not tools to tear down and break down. I wish I had more time, but I've got to move on to the positive part of this. Let's talk about the tongue that builds up. Once again, from the book of Proverbs. And the first thing you notice when you start looking for it is that there's a number of references to a righteous tongue. Did you know that God can give your tongue the characteristic that is described as righteous? That means good and holy and helpful. A righteous tongue is referenced in chapter 10, verse 11. "The mouth of the righteous is a well of life, but violence covers the mouth of the wicked." 10:20 says, "The tongue of the righteous is choice silver." 10:21 says, "The lips of the righteous feed many." Chapter 10, verse 31 says, "The mouth of the righteous brings forth wisdom." Chapter 10, verse 32 says, "The lips of the righteous know what is acceptable." Isn't that a great thought there? Somebody says, "How do you know what you should say or what you shouldn't say?" The Bible says that the lips of the righteous person knows what is acceptable. And how many of you know that when you are walking with the Lord and the Holy Spirit's in control of your life, you can almost sometimes feel words get caught in your throat as the Spirit of God says, "Don't say that. Keep that in your spirit." The lips of the righteous know what is acceptable. So the Bible tells us that we should start with righteousness. Let me talk about a restoring tongue. In the book of Proverbs, there are many references to a kind of restoration that can be the result of the use of our tongue. And you know what? I want to have a tongue that heals and restores and builds up and strengthens and edifies. That's why God ultimately gave us this tongue, that it might bless. You want your tongue to be the instrument of righteousness and blessing. So let's talk about how your tongue can have a restoring and healing ministry. In 15:4, it says, "A wholesome tongue is a tree of life." And the word wholesome there is literally the Hebrew word healing. A healing tongue is a tree of life. You know what it's like? Have you been around people who have healing words and encouraging words? Chapter 15, verse 1 gives another clue as how our tongue can restore. Listen to this. "A soft answer turns away wrath, but a harsh word stirs up anger." When you walk into a situation and things have heated up at home between maybe you and one of the children, or one of your children and your other half, you don't want to jump in at the same decibel level. You want to jump in with a soft answer and bring it down. That's what the Bible says can happen with the healing use of the tongue. Chapter 15, verse 23 says, "A man has joy by the answer of his mouth." Now watch this. "And a word spoken in due season, how good it is." And I wrote down in my notes, a timely word. You know, we ought to ask God to give us by His Holy Spirit the sensitivity so that we have the ability to give a timely word. Have you illustrations in your own life that someone spoke a timely word to you? I can think back many times when there was a timely word spoken in due season in my life. And I'm thankful that God has used me on occasion to speak a timely word to someone else and help them through a difficult time. So your tongue can be used as a healing tongue by being sensitive to the situation and speaking a word in due season. Chapter 16, verse 24 says, "Pleasant words are like a honeycomb, sweetness to the soul and health to the bones." Chapter 25, verse 11 says, "A word fitly spoken is like apples of gold in settings of silver." Everybody take that picture right now in your mind's eye. On a beautiful table in the den, in a bowl, are these beautiful gold apples surrounded by absolutely pure silver. And that's the picture the writer of Proverbs presents for a word that is fitly spoken. Spoken at the right time and the right way to the right person for the right reason, for the right length of time. Oh, when you do that and God uses you to do that, it is a beautiful picture to behold, a healing and positive and encouraging picture. Let me give you one last one. Chapter 31, verses 8 and 9. It says, "Open your mouth for the speechless in the cause of all who are appointed to die. Open your mouth, judge righteously, and plead the cause of the poor and needy." This says we can use our mouths to help those who are in trouble. We can plead the cause of the poor and needy. We can use our tongues as ministers of hope and help to those who are less fortunate than we are. We can plead their cause and stand up for them and encourage them. These are just some of the things the book of Proverbs says are good ways for us to have restorative tongues, building up one another, edifying one another with our speech. Here's another category of tongues that bless, and that is a restrained tongue. And this is really important because throughout the Proverbs, in one way or another, we're told of several situations where the best thing for us to say is nada, nothing. While it is wonderful to see a word that is fitly spoken, it is also wonderful to see somebody's got enough sense to keep their mouth shut and not speak at all when that's appropriate. Have you ever been in a situation where you would like to read these Proverbs to somebody? Well, let me give you the ammunition you need. Take careful note here, because these are really important. The restrained tongue. Chapter 10 and verse 19. "In the multitude of words, sin is not lacking, but he who restrains his lips is wise." That's great, isn't it? In the matter of speaking, more is not better. Chapter 13, verse 3. "He who guards his mouth preserves his life, but he who opens wide his lips shall have destruction." Chapter 17, verse 27, "He who has knowledge spares his words, And a man of understanding is of calm spirit. Have you ever noticed when you get around people who are wise, and usually they have some years on them, and you get in a group, it's the young bucks that are doing all the talking, and it's the older guys who are doing all the listening, but when they finally say something, it's worth more than everything that's been said up to that point. Don't you believe it's good for us to all be on our way toward that place? I mean, we've had enough experience of blurting it all out only to feel foolish that we did and wish later we'd have kept our mouth shut. And then we get in the presence of somebody who has knowledge and he spares his words. He's got a calm spirit, restrained lips. Here's another one, and this is my favorite one. Chapter 17, verse 28. Even a fool is counted wise when he holds his peace. When he shuts his lips, he is considered perceptive. You might think, well, I'm not wise. Well, let me give you a leg up on this whole thing. Just keep quiet and people might not know. So sometimes more is not better. Sometimes less is better. And as we get older, don't we start to measure our words more? I remember going to meetings and committee meetings when I was a young pastor, and I thought I had answers to questions nobody was even asking. And the longer I've been in the ministry, the more I realize how difficult the questions are and how very few really simple answers there are and how unqualified I am as a human being to give very many of them. My friends, I only have authority when it comes to answers. When I stand up here and hold this book in my hands and teach what it says, otherwise I have no wisdom of my own that is worthy of being shared from Sunday to Sunday. I would be such a foolish man to do that. But I can be confident in the Word of God because it lives and abides forever, and God uses it to change lives. Here's another restraining verse. Chapter 18, verse 13 says, "He who answers a matter before he hears it, it is a shame and a folly to him." Now, let me just give you a little information here that will help you with that. How many of you, when you're in a conversation, do this? Maybe it's a little bit of a tense one. They're asking a question, and you're not really listening to them because you've heard just enough and you're trying to think about what you're going to say. So they're asking a question. You got the first third of it. You've already formulated your answer. They take a right turn after the first third and go in a totally different direction. But you formulated an answer to the first third. They ask this question. You answer that question, and you never meet. Do you know what? That's exactly what happens in many marital difficulties. We don't listen to one another. And the Bible says, restrain yourself from talking until you hear the matter. Listen to it. Get all of it. Understand it. And if you don't understand it completely before you answer it, ask some qualifying questions. Let me see if I can rephrase for you what I think you said so that I can answer it correctly. Oh, how critical that is. The Bible is so full of wisdom when it comes to personal relationships. Chapter 26, verse 4 says, "Do not answer a fool according to his folly." Here's another place where you should restrain your lips, lest he be wise in his own eyes. That's interesting, isn't it? Somebody comes along and asks a stupid question. You say, "Are there such things?" Well, we're not supposed to have stupid questions in church. And if my grandson was here, he would say that I just said a bad word because he's not allowed to say the word stupid, and I probably shouldn't be saying it either. He would say, "Poppy, that's a bad word." Ignorant questions, how's that? And sometimes you know that ignorant questions are being asked for the wrong reason, not with a sincere spirit. The Bible says, don't even answer such a question because you give credence to the person who has asked it. I want to tell you something. If you take the book of Proverbs and you study it with the idea of it helping you in your life at home and in the place where you work and in the relationships that you have, you will find so much practical truth. You can meditate on these proverbs from day to day and from week to week, and you can grow in your ability to relate to one another just by studying the wisdom of the Old Testament, the power of the tongue. I want to conclude by telling you where all of this starts and how we deal with it. I want you to look with me at Proverbs 18:4. "The words of a man's mouth are deep waters. The wellspring of wisdom is a flowing brook." In the New Testament, we read what this means. In Matthew chapter 12 and verse 34, we read that out of the abundance of a man's heart, his mouth speaks. Why do we say the things that we say? Are these things that we say from the chin up? No, these things that we say are from the heart up. And the words that come out of our mouths, sometimes surprising even us, are often the normal, natural reactions of what's going on in our heart. And if you get with a person who's under pressure and under stress, sooner or later, what's in that person's heart will bubble up through the mouth and the words will be heard. Does that mean that every time somebody says something that they shouldn't have said, that it's a major crime and a major sin and there's needing to be a major overhaul? No, but if there is a continual reflection of that kind of spirit from a person's heart. For instance, if a person is always wanting to talk about sordid things, sexual things outside of the boundaries of the beauty God has given to them, if every time you're with a person, and believe me, this can happen even among Christians and among Christian men, they always want to tell you a story that pushes to the edge of that which is legitimate, and it's just their constant problem. I want to tell you something. Out of the heart comes the words. When we speak, we reveal our hearts. The same thing is true on the other side. When you see a person who just is always speaking kind words and loving words and affirming words, it's because that person has a kind and loving and affirming heart. And therefore, if there's any one admonition that comes to us from the book of Proverbs, it is from the 4th chapter and verse 23, where we read these words, "Keep your heart with all diligence, for out of it spring the issues of life." I don't want you to go away from here saying, well, I got to go home and make all this list of things I'm not supposed to say, and things I'm not supposed to do, things I am supposed to say, and things I am supposed to do. That's not really the issue. The issue is to guard your heart, to feed your heart with God's word, to give your heart every chance to be godly and righteous by bringing to it the witness and testimony of others. I know it might surprise you to know that during the year, I subscribe to pastors that I really respect all over the country. I listen to them all the time in my car, when I'm going up to work out every day and on the way home sometimes. And I'm always trying to feed my heart. My friends, your heart won't be fed the right stuff normally and naturally without you taking a proactive approach to it. So guard your heart, because out of your heart are the issues of life, and what's in your heart will ultimately spring out of your mouth and the things that you say. Amen? So guard your heart. And let me say to you that if your heart is not the home of the wonderful Lord Jesus, you may have periodic moments of goodness, but your heart cannot be the source of strength for your lips until Christ is at home there. The historians have told us that your heart is an empty place without God. And until God is at home in your heart, until Jesus Christ is on the throne of your life, you cannot have the kind of heart that will produce the righteous kinds of talk that we've been discussing. It all begins with who's in your heart, who's on the throne of your heart. And Christians, you can have Jesus Christ in your life, but if he's not seated on the throne of your heart, you can have just as wicked a mouth as the next person. The critical issue is, where is Christ in your life? You know, Bill Bright used to draw the little picture of the chair in the middle and said, you know, you can have Christ out here at the circumference of your life, but if he's not seated on the throne, he is not in control. Let me ask you this question. Is Jesus Christ in your heart? Have you made him your Savior? Have you asked him to come into your heart, and have you received him as your Savior? And if you're a Christian, is Jesus Christ in control of your life? Or have you pushed him out to the circumference, and therefore you have this mixed fountain coming from your mouth of wickedness and godliness? And how can any two things coexist like that? So the writer of Proverbs has given us the key, and that key is to keep our heart with all diligence, for out of it are the issues of life. Now, the book of Proverbs is visual, so I want you to be visual, and I want you to view your life as it were your heart. And I want you to look into your heart and ask yourself today, is Christ in my heart? Have I invited him in? And if he is in, have I given him control of my heart?
2: Amen. The old adage is, you can have the Holy Spirit as resident, or you can have the Holy Spirit as president. I hope you've invited Jesus Christ into your life. If you haven't done that, do that now. It doesn't take being in church for this to happen. You just have to ask Jesus Christ to come and forgive your sin and give you the gift of eternal life, which he's promised to all who will come to him and ask for it. He will do it. It's an instantaneous thing. You pass from death to life in a moment when you accept Jesus Christ and then make him Lord of your life. Not just your Savior, but your Lord. Put him on the throne of your heart and let him help you live your life with purpose. That's one of the main objectives of Turning Point. We don't ever like to move too far away from that. We thank you for the privilege we have of sharing this redemptive message every day around the world and here in the United States. God bless you and have a great day. We'll see you tomorrow.
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2: 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TWR brings you Tools for Wise Leadership. 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
3: Welcome to the program, Tools for Wise Leadership, where we are focusing on the important subject of communication to enhance teamwork. In the last program, we discussed how to create conditions that lead to successful communication. Quality time with one another and quality communication will result in three signs of successful communication being visible in the team. Firstly, members will experience freedom to express themselves.

Today we focus on different purposes and styles of communication. Proverbs 18 verse 21 says, "There is power of life or death in the tongue." This automatically tells us some communication is purposed towards giving life, and other communication is purposed towards creating death. Death here is not necessarily physical. It can include death of relationship, death of joy, of peace, of health, etc. That is how powerful the tongue is. The tongue is equally powerful for giving life. God used words to create all reality. And because we are created in the image of God, we are also capable of giving life through our words. What about your team? Is there life-giving communication? Or is it mainly death-dealing communication? To be more specific, if you also look at Ephesians 4:14 up to 5:21, you will see there a description of healthy and unhealthy goals of communication. What are some of the healthy goals mentioned? The passage talks about the following, amongst others. One, using words to express love. You see, there is a combination of truth and love here. The truth and love that God has joined together, let no one separate. You can speak loveless truth. That kind of truth may be harsh and insensitive. For that reason, it is not transformative truth. The hearer will always be saying within themselves, "Yes, what you are saying is true, but I cannot receive it because the way you are saying it is not loving." Alternatively, you can express truthless love, but that kind of love is not real love either, because it is not building the hearer. It is mere flattery, designed for your own benefit rather than for the benefit of the other. So, one healthy goal of communication is to express truth in love, using truth to express love, and using love to express truth. Secondly, it talks here about communication aimed at sharing one another's concerns or burdens. Do you know that a burden shared is already lessened? Of course, provided the person to whom the burden is shared is a responsive listener. Passive listening is poor listening. It is inactive listening, which does not respond to what is being said, and which therefore does not encourage more sharing. Good listening skills encourage the kind of communication where burdens are shared and burdens are therefore reduced. Another healthy goal of communication mentioned in Ephesians is building up someone according to their needs. Now, how do you build someone according to their needs? Well, someone will be built up when they are perhaps informed or warned, persuaded, convinced, etc. All these ways of building others up will take healthy communication. Then our passage talks about expressing kindness and compassion. You cannot truly show kindness without communicating both verbally and non-verbally. That is a healthy, life-giving goal of communication. The same goes for other concepts in the passage, like expressing forgiveness and thanksgiving. To say, "I forgive you," or to say, "Thank you very much," are ways of giving life to a

0: relationship. So you see, the Bible is full of healthy goals of communication that we can apply to our teams. But the Bible also warns about unhealthy goals of communication that would deal death to relationships within the teams. Some use communication to put down others. We jocularly say that some people have acquired PhD, which means pull him down or pull her down. Others use communication to deceive or to vent anger, bitterness, rage, slander, or malice. The same goes for using words to backbite others. These are all death-dealing ways of communication. All these unhealthy goals of communication are summarized in Proverbs 12, verse 18, which says, "Reckless words pierce like a sword, but the tongue of the wise brings healing." How much healing communication is taking place within your team? What can you do to enhance healthy communication? Well, firstly, you can use an appropriate combination of verbal and nonverbal communication. Communication, in fact, consists of three components, according to research. One, what you actually say, and that contributes approximately 20% of the communicative impact. Two, the way you say it, like your tone of voice, will contribute approximately 30% of the communicative impact. Three, the nonverbal communication part will contribute 50% of the communicative impact. So you see, facial expression, gestures, body posture, all add to or even cancel out our words. That is why there is the common expression, what you do is shouting so loudly that I cannot hear what you are saying. So, you need to choose an appropriate combination of verbal and nonverbal communication. Secondly, we need to choose an appropriate style of communication. Communication experts usually identify four styles of communication. Style one consists of simple information exchange. If you say, for example, "I saw Joe Blogs driving a new car yesterday," you are in style one of communication. This level of communication is necessary, but it is not enough to build meaningful relationships. It leaves untouched deeper levels of feelings, of expectations, intentions, etc. In other words, it withholds too much truth. People who only communicate at this level are not in touch with one another. They may know about each other, but they will not really know one another. Style two uses words to criticize. In this style, you assert yourself, you dominate, you manipulate, blame, coerce other people. The purpose of this style is to force someone to surrender to your wishes, even against their own wishes. It is a style of power without love. It puts the other person on the defensive and often leads to fights. This is what we have called a win-lose style of communication. It is definitely not healthy. But does it mean we should not criticize others? Not at all. There is what is called constructive criticism, whose aim is to build and not to destroy. There is rebuking and correction in love that is recommended. What about style three? When it uses words to express opinions. In this style, You speak from the mind and not from the heart. It is a reasoning, diagnosing, analyzing style. It is necessary to show what ought to be done. It shows the way, but in itself, it does not have the energy to move in that direction. Without emotion, intellectual solutions only remain intellectual. Men usually like to operate in style 3. Style 4 uses words to honestly share how we feel. It is a style that speaks from the heart and not the mind. This style is necessary for developing deeper relationships and creates an atmosphere in which love grows. Honest sharing of feelings is exposing those feelings to the light. God does everything in the light. On the other hand, Satan and his demons are like cockroaches. When the light invades their territory, they run for the shadows. Emotional honesty keeps the devil on the run, as Anderson says. Well, there you are. If you want to be a great team builder, you must choose both healthy goals of communication and a healthy style of communication. You will want to combine style 3, where you share your mind, and style 4, where you share your heart. Until we meet again, God bless you and be blessed.
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3: It's 15 minutes after the hour and time for Reach Out with Gail Dippenaar, who will be joined by her usual Monday guest, Karen Barkhuizen.

0: Good day, my name is Gail Dippenaar and this is Reach Out. It's once again time for you to take a break from what you're doing, get yourself some refreshment, and of course it's a Monday and that means I have Karen Barkhuizen from Audience Relations with me. She's in here with her August gifts and she's going to tell you what she has got, and she's going to spend a bit of time also reading from the devotional, which we really are enjoying. Karen, thank you so much for being with us.
1: Hello Gail, and hi friends. It's lovely to be back here, Gail. So I have three books I want to tell you about. Of course, the most important one is the Holy Bible. This is the one we're giving away. It's the CSB Outreach Bible. So friends, last week I mentioned that it is a easy reading Bible. It's the Christian Standard Bible. That's what CSB stands for. And it features the highly readable, highly relatable text of the Christian Standard Bible. And it captures the Bible's original meaning with at sacrificing clarity, making it easier to engage with Scripture's life-transforming messages and to share it with others. So this has also got some other features I'd like to mention, friends. It has topical subject headings, which is always helpful. You know, when you are looking for, say, for instance, the marriage in Cana, it will be there. You know, you could actually find it easier that way. And then it has a where to turn section with scripture references for common life issues,
0: like depression or afraid or things like that.
1: Correct. So when a friend comes to you and says, I'm going through such a hard time, I just don't have hope, you will be able to find the scripture here and you will be able to encourage your friend. And then it has frequently asked questions with answers at the back as well. So very, very helpful little Bible. And as I mentioned, as Gail mentioned, there are three books we're giving away. I Can Read is Jesus, God's Only Son. It's just a lovely little read-along, and children who can't read yet would love the images or the illustrations, and I'm quite sure it would help children learn English and how to read. And then Meaningful Moments with God. It's a mini devotional. The gent's name is Stefan Joubert. It's put out by Christian Art, and it's 180 short and insightful devotions that invite you to grab a cup and settle in to spend quiet, meaningful moments with God. Take time to reflect on God's goodness and experience the blessing of time spent in His presence.
0: Now, Karen, I remember last week we read about Abba Father. Yeah. So I'm excited today to hear, what is our reading for today?
1: Well, Gail, it's about taking responsibility.
0: Okay, I wonder, is that something we want to do?
1: Well, we don't have a choice. We have to take responsibility. So, friends, I'm going to read from Matthew 6, verse 21. And the author uses the NIV here. Where your treasure is, your heart will also be. I hear you say you have no other choice but to live the hurried life you are currently living. There must be food on the table. The next house installment must be paid. Groceries have to be bought. The kids' school fees are due. Yes, that may be true. But in the meantime, you may be missing God's purpose for your life because you don't allow any quality time for Him in your life. Your life is a deadly race to get everything done. With feeble excuses to justify your flustered lifestyle, you drive yourself even further towards burnout and hopelessness day after day. It looks like you still haven't noticed that your Heavenly Father is looking after you. After all these years, do you still fail to realize that He knows exactly what you need? And that's verses 25 to 33 of Matthew 6. Start trusting in Him from now on to provide that which He knows you need. Take note, not what you think you need, but whatever He has decided. Find rest, the right kind of rest. Don't get stuck in the same old bad habits by living beyond your own speed limit.
0: I think you and I are convicted with this devotion. Busyness, we always talk about busyness because it just seems crazy, doesn't it?
1: It does, it does. But you know, Gail, I want to just add something to this. You know, friends, when I feel I'm on that, let's call it a treadmill or a hamster wheel, and I feel I can't get off, do you know what I've discovered? God forces me to take time out. Sometimes I won't be able to sleep. And I think, what is it that's causing me to not sleep? It's God saying to me, child, you need to spend some time with me. And sometimes I have to sacrifice my night hours. So maybe, this is quite a message, eh?
0: Yes, and I think it's very relevant. I find his writing very relevant for things that we go through during the day. It's things that I think everybody can say at some time that they're really busy. It's just the lifestyle that we live, isn't it?
1: It is, and I don't think there's an expectation like the Corinthians go sit on a hill and wait for God to do it all for you. Obviously, we have to still be very much involved in what we are doing in our day-to-day living, but let's just let God.
0: Oh, that just sounds lovely. Just let God and have some rest. So when you feel you're really just out of control and you feel you just can't get your life in order, remember this message that Karen just read to us today. Take time out and rest.
1: Mm-hmm.
0: Karen, what are you going to read for us now?
1: I've turned to, this was not my favorite subject at school, maths. This is the heading of this devotion, friends. Romans 8 verse 31. Of course, we all know Romans 8 verse 31. If God is for us, who can be against us? And friends, like I said, the heading, maths. Are you afraid of the dark? Does that small portion of life that is yours to live every day get you down? Well, then you have to do the right thing. Pray. Ask God to open your eyes wide for a change. Start doing heavenly math. That will make you realize that 1 + 1 is a winning recipe. Take Elisha. When he was surrounded by the Aramaeans, that's in 2 Kings 6, the one morning his servants got up and feared for their lives, Elisha asked God to open his servants' eyes. But still he could see nothing else than the Aramaeans on all sides. He was paralyzed with fear. Elisha's words, "Those who are with us are more than those who are with them," did not help. According to the servant's arithmetic, 1 + 1 made 2, and that was far less than the army that was surrounded them, until God opened his eyes. Only then did the servant understand heavenly mathematics. He discovered that 1 + 1 is always the majority when that one is God. With God on your side, you are a winner. With him on your side, you will always be the majority.
0: Karen, can you tell our friend very quickly how to get their name on the list and the telephone number, please?
1: Yes, so friends, you send us a WhatsApp or an SMS with three words on it. Two words are your name and your surname, and then what we're looking for is the keyword. The keyword, friends, is READ, R-E-A-D, READ. And friends, the phone number you're going to send your WhatsApp or SMS to is 072-641-4475, 072-641-4475. And your three words is READ, your name and your surname.
0: And unfortunately, only one person's name will be drawn at the end of August, and that person will get all three gifts. Thank you so much, Karen, for coming in and sharing the gifts. It's, of course, I Can Read, Jesus, God's Only Son, the Holy Bible, and Meaningful Moments with God. Thank you so much for being with us, Karen.
1: Thank you, Gail. God bless you, friends.
0: Well, our time is up. And of course, before I go, I always remind you of this, because this is the most wonderful news you will ever hear in your life. Jesus loves you. Goodbye, dear friend, and God bless you until we meet again.
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3: Welcome to Expectant Faith Devotionals, a daily application of faith in the Lord Jesus Christ. The essential of cleanness before God. Create in me a clean heart, O God, and renew a right spirit within me. Psalm 51, verse 10. In modern evangelical circles, the emphasis put on the necessity of the new birth is rightly taught and preached. The fact that the new birth is an act of God in the heart and life of an individual is proclaimed in truth so that men might know and understand that to be justified by faith is not just a fact or occurrence. It is an intervention of the Spirit of God, bringing a totally lost and helpless soul to the realization of his lostness before God and the only answer to his dilemma being Christ, but also revealing the actual power of God working in the life to bring the seeking soul to repentance and faith. The new birth is a miracle, for God must intervene in a very specific way according to the truth of the gospel, so that according to the truth in Christ, his power can operate the miracle of transforming a soul dead in trespasses and sins into a living soul, one living by the very Spirit of Christ who comes to dwell in the heart, making the lost soul not only a found soul by God, but a new creation in Christ. In a specific moment of time, sins are blotted out, washed away, cleansed entirely from every aspect of the believer's existence. The soul in that very moment is placed irreversibly in eternal union with Christ, and Christ in him. By the power of his eternal, unchanging life, a new life not only begins, but communion with God is established. Communion with God becomes the primary duty and privilege of the believer who has been set free from the tyranny of sin's principle or law in his members so that he or she can rise to an ever-increasing knowledge of Christ's life by the Spirit on earth as it is in heaven. With the eternal hope and certainty of the instantaneous transformation into Christ's image that his soon appearing will afford, the believer is called upon to abide in Christ and Christ in him, so that he can run the race set before him, fight the good fight of faith, and await that moment when faith will become sight, and the fullness of Christ's salvation will be revealed in the total transformation of the believer into the image of Christ. What a hope! What a calling! What a monumental miracle that the soul has been set free from sin, self, Satan, and this world's system to look heavenward today, to appropriate Christ as one's life and power, to live for the glory of God. This is victory. This is the great calling of God to men, his eternal blessing in Christ, so that men might live for the glory of God. Why then must the believer be concerned about cleanness before God? What does this mean? And how is it possible to live in such a manner in such a sinful world? If ever there was a man who knew the necessity of cleanness before God, it was David. Called, anointed, chosen to be both a king and a witness for God in his day, and into the ages which would follow him, David was brought to his knees by his sin against God. Beyond the issue of suffering for his sin, there was the greater issue of being forgiven of his sin and cleansed entirely from it. David came to see and to know that God in his holiness cannot and will not tolerate unconfessed sin in the life. It is one thing to be a vessel called by God to carry the testimony of Christ to the world. It is quite another for that vessel to be clean and kept clean so that God can pour into it his blessed holy life that the world may see the glory and goodness of God. Dear Father, cleanse our hearts today. In Jesus' name, amen. Thanks for listening to this broadcast. If you would like to read the text, listen to other devotionals, or comment on the message, please contact us at expectantfaith.com or at WhatsApp, +27 72 641 4475. 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
2: 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We'll now be joining Tammy and Carol in Woman of Hope.

0: Hello, my friend, and welcome to Women of Hope. I'm Tammy, and Carol is here too. Do you enjoy a good love story? Well, we have a special story to tell you today about a young woman who had an amazing adventure and had to make a very important choice.
1: It's also the story of a faithful servant who trusted his master's God to help him with a task. One that was, well, quite unusual.
0: I think you'll like this story. It's full of surprises.
1: Today, our friend Nancy has come to tell us a story. Nancy, is this a love story?
2: Yes, in some ways it is. But listen for what kinds of love we see and who is showing love. See if this story says something to you today. I hope you're comfortable and ready to listen. I love telling stories, especially stories like this one from God's Word. This story is about a man named Abraham who lived thousands of years ago. You've probably heard about him before on Women of Hope. He was very old and very wealthy. God had promised to give Abraham many descendants who would be a blessing to all the families of the earth. The only problem was Abraham and his wife Sarah didn't have any children. God had called Abraham and Sarah out of their homeland. They had followed God's directions and now lived as nomads, herding their animals among the people of the land who worshipped many idols. When they were very old, God finally gave them their promised son, whom they named Isaac. Our story begins 40 years later. Sarah had died, and it was time to find a wife for Isaac to continue the blessings God had promised. It was important for Isaac to marry a suitable woman. Abraham did not want to choose a young woman from among these idol-worshipping neighbors. And he didn't want to send Isaac away from the land God had promised. So how was he going to find a wife for Isaac? Let's find out as we listen to this true story from God's Word. One day, Abraham said to one of his most trusted servants, "Will you go to the country that I come from and find a wife for my son, Isaac? Please swear by the Lord God of heaven and earth that you will not let my son marry one of these local women. Go instead to my homeland, to my relatives, and find a wife there for my son. God will send his angels ahead of you, and he will see to it that you find a young woman there to be my son's wife. If she is unwilling to come back with you, then you are free from this binding agreement. But don't take my son there." The servant promised solemnly to follow Abraham's instructions. He loaded 10 camels with gifts from Abraham and set out for the long journey. The servant finally arrived in Abraham's homeland and went in the evening to the local well to give water to his camels. The servant prayed, "O Lord, God of my master, the young women of the village are coming to draw water from the well. When I say to a young woman, 'Please give me a drink,' and she says, 'Yes, and I'll also give water to your camels,' let her be the one you have chosen for Isaac." As the servant was still praying, a young woman named Rebecca came down to the well and filled her jug. She was very beautiful, and she was a virgin. The servant ran over to her and said, "Please give me a drink." "Yes, of course," she said, and quickly lowered the jug for him to drink. When he had finished drinking the water, she said, "And I'll draw water for your camels as well." "Thank you," said the servant, and he watched her closely. When the camels finished drinking, he took out a gold ring and 2 large gold bracelets and gave them to her. Then he asked her, "Whose daughter are you?" "My father is the son of Abraham's brother," she replied. The servant fell down to the ground and worshiped the Lord, thanking him for answering his prayer and leading him to the right woman. The servant asked her if there was room at her father's house for him to sleep. Rebecca said, "We have plenty of room as well as food for your camels." Rebecca ran home to tell her mother everything that had happened. Her brother hurried out to welcome the servant and invited him to have a meal and stay the night. When the meal was served, the servant said, "I can't eat until I tell you why I've come." "Please tell us," said Rebecca's brother. The servant explained how God had led him to Rebecca and answered his prayers. Rebecca's brother and father listened closely as the servant told his story. They both agreed that this was certainly from God. They said, "Here is Rebecca. Take her and go, and let her become the wife of your master's son, as God has directed." When the servant heard this, he bowed down before God. Then he gave jewelry and clothing to Rebecca and her mother, and expensive gifts to her brother. He and his men ate and drank and spent the night there.
1: Here on Women of Hope, we're listening to the story of Abraham and the servant that he sent to find a wife for his son, Isaac. The faithful servant prayed a very bold, clear prayer, didn't he?
0: He did. And God answered the servant's prayer exactly. And when he found out that she was the granddaughter of his master Abraham's brother, his heart must have been full of joy. He knew that God had honored his prayer and led him to the right young woman.
1: But I wonder how Rebecca felt about it all. How did her family feel? How would you feel? Let's find out what happened next in this true story from God's Word.
2: Early the next morning, the servant asked to leave and take Rebecca with him. Rebecca's mother and brother wanted her to stay with them 10 more days. But the servant was so anxious to return without delay to his master. Rebecca's family asked her, "Will you go with Abraham's servant and his men?" Rebecca said, "I will go." So her family sent her on her way with her childhood nurse and her maids. They said goodbye and blessed her, saying, "Our sister, may you become the mother of many. May your descendants overcome all their enemies." At last, Rebecca and the servant reached the place where Abraham and Isaac were living. Isaac was in the field in the cool of the evening, meditating. When he looked up, in the distance he saw camels coming. Rebecca also looked up and saw Isaac. She asked the servant, "Who is that man in the field coming to meet us?" The servant replied, "That is my master." Rebecca modestly covered her face with her veil. The servant told Isaac all he had done. And Isaac brought Rebecca into his mother's tent, and she became his wife. He loved her very much, and he was comforted after his mother's death. That's the end of the story from God's Word.

0: Welcome back to Women of Hope. We've just heard the true story of Rebecca and Isaac. Now, let's see what we can remember together about the story. Abraham was an old man, and he asked his servant to promise before God to go find a wife for his son Isaac among his own people. Do you remember why he did this? Well, the people they lived amongst were not followers of the true God who made heaven and earth. Do you remember what else Abraham said?
1: He told the servant that God had promised him many descendants, didn't he? And that the angel of God would help him find a wife for Isaac.
2: Yes, and the servant was very careful to obey his master Abraham. When he went to the well, he prayed.
0: Yes, and he asked God for a very clear sign. He prayed that the young woman would offer him water and also give water to his camels. And she did.
1: So what was this young woman, Rebecca, like? She was very beautiful and she was a virgin.
0: The servant gave her a gold ring and two bracelets, and he asked, "Whose daughter are you?" And she said she belonged to the same family as Abraham.
1: Wow. And immediately the servant fell to his knees and praised God for answering his prayers.
2: Rebecca's father and brother wore
0: a gold ring and two bracelets. And he asked, "Whose daughter are you?" And she said she belonged to the same family as Abraham.
1: Wow. And immediately the servant fell to his knees and praised God for answering his prayers.
2: Rebecca's father and brother were also believers in the true God who made heaven and earth. When they heard the servant's story, they were convinced that this was really from God. So they agreed to let the servant take Rebecca far away to become Isaac's wife. Did Rebecca have any say in this?
0: Well, the family went to Rebecca and asked her if she was willing to go. She must have also been very sure that this was from God, or she would not have agreed to go. What a courageous woman.
1: Finally, when they arrived, she met Isaac for the very first time. How would you have felt if you were Rebecca? And I'm sure you remember what happened next. That's right. The servant told Isaac everything that happened. Then Isaac took Rebecca into his home to become his wife.
0: And my favorite part is that God's word says Isaac loved her very much. So it is a love story.
2: Yes, Isaac loved Rebecca. But did you notice the loving respect that Abraham had for Isaac? And that the servant had for his master?
1: And Rebecca's parents showed respect and love for her too. But most of all, God showed his love. Let's think about what we've heard in this story and what it means to us while we listen to this music.

0: You're still here with us on Women of Hope. Now let's talk about what this story means for us. It's in God's Word for a purpose.
1: It really shows me how God is faithful to His promises. He promised to give Abraham many descendants who would be a people of faith.
0: When I first heard this story, I wondered why Isaac couldn't marry one of the local young women. Then I realized, oh, of course, she wouldn't know the true God, the one who made heaven and earth. How could she be a faithful partner to Isaac in carrying out God's plans?
2: Yes, when a husband and wife have the same commitment to the true God, then they can pass on the truth to their children.
0: And Abraham, he was really confident that God would lead the servant to the right young woman for his son Isaac, wasn't he?
2: Yes, he was. God had made him a promise, and he had complete trust in God's promise. He had seen God's faithfulness when God had given him a son in his old age.
1: When God gives us a promise in His Word, we can really trust Him to do it.
0: I like how bold the servant was when he prayed. He trusted God too. He asked God for exactly what he needed.
1: Yes, he did. And God clearly answered his prayer. I wonder, do you ask God in your prayers for exactly what you need? Do you feel confident that he hears you? Because he does. He cares about all the details of your life,
2: including whether you marry and who you marry.
0: I was surprised that Rebecca's family let their lovely daughter go off with a stranger. I guess they put their faith into action too, didn't they?
1: They sure did. But didn't you like it when the family asked Rebecca if she wanted to go or not? They let her make the final decision, didn't they? They showed her great respect.
2: Yes, they did. And Abraham's servant treated her with a lot of respect, too. People who follow God should treat women with the same respect that God gives to women.
0: That's right, because God values each woman, even if they don't feel valued by those around them. Do you ever feel that you're of no value? That you're useless or unwanted? God does not see you that way. He created you just as you are. He loves you. You are precious to God.

0: on Women of Hope today, we've been listening to the story of how God chose the right woman for Abraham's son, Isaac. This story reminds me again of how God was involved in the lives of all the people in the story.
1: It's so exciting to see how God had a good plan for each one in the story, isn't it? He truly cares about each individual person.
2: It was also a part of God's big plan. Through Abraham and his family, he promised to bring blessing to every nation. Centuries later, Jesus came from this family, and he fulfilled that promise. Jesus came, and he lived on this earth and obeyed his Father, God, when he gave his life for us, to take the punishment for the wrong things we do, so we can be blessed as we accept the gift that he offers us to become his children.
0: And you know, just like Rebecca, we all have choices to make too. What choices are you facing today? Have you asked God to give you wisdom, to guide you to make the right choice?
1: There's a great promise in God's word about that. Let me read it to you. If any of you need wisdom, you should ask God, and it will be given to you. God is generous and won't correct you for asking.
0: We'd like to invite you to take some time to ask God to help you to make right choices in your life. Ask him to guide you each step of the way. You can be sure that he will keep his promise. He leads us when we say yes to his ways. He is a trustworthy God.
1: Thank you, my friend, for being with us today. I hope you will remember this story and share it with someone else, because it's a beautiful, true story from God's Word, and it gives us a lot to think about. Thank you for being with us and for telling us this story, Nancy.
2: It's been a pleasure to be with you. Remember, God is faithful. You can trust him. Because he loves you, you are valuable to him.
0: We always love to hear from you. Goodbye now, and God bless you.

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We do hope that you actually did revive your hope after listening to this program. We would love to hear from you, who you will share this program with, and to hear from you if we did give you hope. 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
1: 12 o'clock means the afternoon has officially arrived, and we are halfway through this beautiful Monday that the Lord has made, and we're going to continue rejoicing in Him as we rejoice in His Word. Let's turn to Matthew chapter 5, verse 17. Joining us in telling the truth is Charles Price, and he'll be talking about fulfilling the law.
2: Today, we have a special treat for you as guest speaker Charles Price begins his message, Fulfilling the Law, and answers three important questions about the law, starting with, why did God give the law? Stay tuned. That message starts in a moment. But first, a word from Stuart.
3: Charles Price came into our lives as a young teenager in England. He was an outstanding young man with a great heart for God and a great desire to get into ministry, which is precisely what he did. He came to Cape and Ray, where we lived, and eventually joined the staff. And in no time at all, he appeared as the principal of the Bible school, teaching hundreds of young people from all over the globe. In addition to his Bible school leadership and his international preaching, he then became the senior pastor, the lead pastor of People's Church in Toronto, Canada. And I hope you will welcome him into your hearing opportunities and your meditation on God's Word. Welcome, Charles Price.
2: Now, here's Charles Price, our special guest speaker.
4: Some of these truths I want to share now, some of the most precious truths to me personally, and I trust they might become that to some of you in a fresh way. Let me read you Matthew 5, verse 17, where Jesus said, "Do not think that I've come to abolish the law or the prophets. I have not come to abolish them, but to fulfill them."

left the lips of the Lord Jesus Christ. And I'll tell you why. Ever since God had given to Moses on Mount Sinai the law, the Ten Commandments, and then the explanation of those Ten Commandments, you could write one word across the history of Israel, and it would be the word failure. The historical books of the Old Testament record the details of that failure. The poetic books weep and mourn about that failure. The prophetic books preach about that failure. And with this history of failure, Jesus has come onto the scene preaching good news. That's what the word gospel means. And I imagine as these people went up the hillside to listen to Jesus preach the Sermon on the Mount, that many of them may have said to one another, "What do you think the good news is going to be?" Now imagine somebody might have replied, "You know, I think the good news is going to be that God is going to be a little softer, a little easier to get on with. Up until now, God has seemed to be so hard to please. Maybe the good news is he's softening a little bit." And I suggest somebody else might have said, "You know, I agree with that. I think the good news is instead of having 10 commandments, after today, we'll maybe have only 6. We're going to ditch a few." And the reason why I suggest that was the kind of conversation they were having is because verse 17 seems to anticipate that. When Jesus said, "Do not think that I've come to abolish the law or the prophets." In other words, he says, "Please don't get the wrong idea. I have not come from heaven with an apology for a law that you've been unable to keep." There is absolutely no embarrassment about the law that was given to you on Mount Sinai. "I have not come to abolish it or to modify it, or to reduce it. I have come," he says, "to fulfill them." And it's about that I want to talk. And I believe if we grasp this, it may for many of us be certainly liberating, maybe even revolutionary. Because I think it's vital we understand this, particularly as we go through the Sermon on the Mount, that we understand this at the heart of what the Sermon on the Mount is about, Jesus fulfilling the law. And I want to talk about three things regarding the law. I want to talk about the purpose of the law, first of all, and ask the question, why did God give the law? Secondly, the effect of the law, what does the law actually do for us? And then thirdly, we talk about the fulfillment of the law, what did Jesus mean when he said, "I've come to fulfill it"? Let me talk first of all about the purpose of the law. Why was it that God gave the Ten Commandments, which is the element of the law that he's talking about here? And why, when Jesus gave the Ten Commandments, did he give a requirement that is so high, so demanding, humanly speaking, so unreasonable, that nobody has been able to keep them? That doesn't sound very fair, does it? You know, if I was meeting you for the first time, knew nothing about you, I'd be quite prepared to look you in the eye and say to you, "You have broken the law of God." And you probably wouldn't get hot under the collar. You probably wouldn't react. You probably wouldn't even blink. If you react at all, you'd probably look me back in the eye and say, "And so have you." Yeah. Because you know and I know that no man, no woman, no boy, no girl anywhere has ever kept the law of God. Every one of us has broken the law of God. Now that raises a very important question. Why has God given a law that nobody is able to keep? I don't know if you've ever been involved in making rules, but if you have a family, you probably make rules, and you will know that a basic principle when you make rules is this: any rule people can't keep is a bad rule. And yet God has given to us in the Ten Commandments a set of rules so high, so demanding, none of us have been able to keep them. That raises the big question, why did God give the law in the way that he did? Was it because he was having a bad day when Moses came up Mount Sinai, maybe a few angels playing up in one corner of heaven, and here's Moses asking for something, so pow, pow, pow, and zapped him with difficult laws? But of course not, God doesn't have bad days. What then is the criteria? Is there a criteria that determined what the law should be? And I think the answer is that there is a criteria. And to discover what that criteria is, I want to compare with you two verses in the New Testament that describe what all sin involves.
The first one is in 1 John chapter 3 and verse 4.

And while you're turning there, let me just remind you of something you may well be familiar with, that the word sin, in its original English usage, literally means to miss the mark. The word sin was used in archery. If you took an arrow and you fired it at a target and you missed the target, it was called sin. If you missed by a centimeter, it was called sin. If you missed by a meter, it was called sin. If you missed by a kilometer, it was called sin. If you shot in the opposite direction, it was called sin. Why? Because sin is not a measurement of how bad we are. Sin is a measurement of how good we are not, if you appreciate the difference. You know, if you miss a bus by a minute, you've missed it. Miss it by 10 minutes, you've missed it. Miss it by 30 minutes, you've missed it. Miss it by an hour, you've missed it. You don't congratulate yourself when you miss a bus by a minute and say, wow, that was fantastic. I only missed it by a minute today. It's probably even more frustrating. Do you know there is a very real sense in which God is not particularly concerned with how bad people are?

0: This is Telling the Truth, and today we're listening to guest speaker Charles Price discuss why God gave the law and what it actually does for you. We hope his words encourage you in your walk today. LaVonda wrote in to say, "Thank you for your life's work and faithfulness to our Lord. I am only one of the many you've reached on this pilgrimage, drawing me closer to my Savior with each step. I thank him for you and will continue to pray for your family and ministry." Thanks for sharing, LaVonda. Now, let's get back to our guest speaker, Charles Price.
1: We sometimes become very concerned with how bad other people are because we like to measure ourselves against them. God is concerned with how good people are not, if you understand. Whether we've missed the mark, if it's an inch or a mile, is irrelevant. That means that the word sin is a relative word. It's not an absolute word. It's a relative word. You do not know what sin is unless you know what the mark is that we have missed. If to sin is to miss the mark. Now, the first of these two verses, which I'm going to read to you, 1 John 3 and verse 4, says this: "Everyone who sins," doesn't matter what the nature of the sin is, "everyone who sins breaks the law." In fact, sin is lawlessness. Now, John says there, every time somebody sins, no matter what the nature of that sin is, we know what they have done. They have broken the law of God. They break the law. If my left hand here represents the law, every time somebody sins, they've come short of the requirements of the law. The law represents the target that we miss when we sin, according to John. Now, that doesn't answer the question, why is the law what it is? Why didn't God make it a little easier to encourage us a little bit? But let me read the second verse, and this will help us understand why the law is what it is. It's in Romans chapter 3 and verse 23, and it's a verse that many of you will be familiar with. Romans 3:23, and Paul writes there, "For all have sinned and fall short of the glory of God." Now, says Paul, every time somebody sins, we know what they do. No matter what the nature of the sin is, they fall short of the glory of God. Now, put those two verses together. My left hand represents the law of God. John says to sin is to come short of the law, to break the law. Sin is lawlessness. Paul says to sin is to come short of the glory of God. So my right hand here represents the glory of God, and the sin has come short of it. If you put these two verses together, John says the law is the target that we miss. Paul says the glory of God is the target that we miss. That tells us that the law of God and the glory of God equal the same thing. Therefore, to answer the question, why is the law of God what it is? We have to ask another question. What is the glory of God? Now, the word glory occurs in Scripture with slight variation of meaning depending on its context, but essentially the glory of God is the character of God. Vine's Expository Dictionary of New Testament Words says the glory of God is the character of God, what he essentially is and does. It is his moral character. It's the kind of thing John had in mind when he wrote in his Gospel, John 1:14, "The Word became flesh and lived for a while among us, and we have seen his glory, the glory of the one and only Son who came from the Father, full of grace and truth." And when John says, "We saw his glory," what exactly did he see? Is he meaning we saw a bright light suspended above Jesus' head? That's how artists have sometimes portrayed it. No, he is saying we saw in Jesus Christ the moral character of God. We saw the glory of God that we have come short of. In other words, he's saying this: those of us who are kids with Jesus in Nazareth, who kicked the ball up and down the road with him, who played with him in the fields and went hunting in the hills and hiding in the woods with him, in the way he acted, the way he reacted, the way he treated his friends, the way he talked to his mother, we saw what God was like. When he began to work in his father's carpenter shop, the way he went about his business, the way he paid his bills on time, the way he invoiced accurately for the work that he had done, the way he'd get up early in the morning to put on somebody's roof that had blown off in a gale the night before, we saw what God was like. When he began his public ministry, the way he would sit next to a woman everybody else was embarrassed to be seen with, we saw what God was like. When he crossed the road and touched lepers that nobody in their right mind normally touched because they were unclean with this contagious disease, we saw what God was like. When the disciples tried to drive the children away because they deemed them to be a nuisance, he said, no, let them come. And they probably climbed all over him and they loved him and he loved them. And we saw what God is like. Because the glory of God is the moral character of God. It is the expression of what God is like in his character. Now, if this was true of Jesus, as it was actually intended to be true of all human beings when God created us in his image. We've talked a number of times about what is the image of God. It is essentially his moral image. That is, when he created Adam and Eve in his image and placed them in the Garden of Eden, if you and I were a fly on the wall in the Garden of Eden, unless flies came after the fall, which they probably did. And we saw the way Adam treated Eve, we would have seen what God was like. He would have been very kind because God is kind. He would have been loving because God is loving. If we saw the way Eve treated Adam, we would have seen what God was like. She would have been gentle and patient. If we saw the way they handled the animals in the garden, the way they patted the dog, stroked the cat, fed the guinea pig, cleaned out the chickens, we would have seen what God was like. Because to be made in his image means you look at the image and you see what the real thing that it's the image of is like. It's his moral image. Now, having been created in God's moral image, something, of course, went wrong. We sinned and came short of the glory of God. We no longer showed what God was like. So if the law of God is equal to the glory of God, when God gave the law, the reason why he gave the law was in order to reveal what he is like, so that we might understand what we are supposed to be like, having been created in his image. So when God said in the law, you shall not steal, it's not because stealing isn't nice, so of course it isn't, but that isn't the reason. The reason is more profound than that. The reason why God said you shall not steal is because God is not a thief. And human beings were created to be in his image, so do not steal. When he said, you shall not bear false witness, it's because God never tells lies, and human beings were created to be in his image, so don't bear false witness. When he said, you shall not commit adultery, it's because God is totally faithful, and human beings were created to be in his image, so don't ever commit adultery. When he said, you shall not covet, it's because God is not greedy, and human beings were made to be in his image, so do not covet. And the whole law was given to reveal what God is like because we were created in order to express what God is like. But we sinned and came short of the glory of God, so we're confused. And the law was given to show us what God is like. Even when it says, for instance, 6 days shall you labor, on the seventh day do no work, it tells us why. Because God rested on the seventh day. Not because he was tired, of course, after 6 days of hard creating, but because he was finished. And Adam was to enter into the finished work of God. The seventh day never ended in the book of Genesis. And that's why for Adam, the first day was a day of rest, because he was created on the sixth day, which is the best day to have been created. Because if he asked that night, what's happening tomorrow? He would have heard, it's a day off. That's why our calendar reflects that. Because we rest in the sufficiency of God and work out of that position of rest. God rested because he was finished. When it says, children, honor your parents, it's because within the Trinity, the Son says, I always do those things that please the Father. And you are created to be in the image of God. So children, honor your parents.
0: Pastor Charles Price on today's Telling the Truth with his message, Fulfilling the Law. Here's Charles Price, our special guest speaker, one more time.
1: You see, the law is not an arbitrary set of rules. You know, there's some mess down there on earth, and so let me give them some rules to help give them some guidelines. No, the law is far more profound than that. The law is a revelation of the character of God. It reveals what God is like because in so doing, it reveals what we are supposed to be like, having been created in his image. And so my first point is, the purpose of the law is to reveal the character of God. And it's important we understand that if we're going to understand the rest of what I have to say this morning. Does that make sense? The purpose of the law is to reveal the character of God. Now, if that is true, the second thing I want to talk about is the effect of the law. That is, what does it do for people? Because if the purpose of the law is to reveal the character of God, the effect of the law is to reveal the failure of human beings. When Moses came down the mountain with the tablets of stone in his hand, the first command said, "You'll have no other gods before me," for the simple reason there are no other gods. That's a statement about God's uniqueness. "You should not," second command, "you should not make yourself any graven image and bow down and worship it." And when Moses came down the mountain, he discovered that the Israelites in his absence had pulled their gold, melted it all down, built a golden calf, and were having some kind of orgy and celebration around this golden calf. And when Moses saw them worshiping the golden calf, and the first command said, "No other gods," second command, "No graven image," Moses was shocked. So shocked, you remember, he took the tablets of stone and he smashed them on the ground and had to go back up the mountain and get some more. Moses was shocked. God was not. Because God did not learn something new about human beings. Human beings learned something new about themselves. They discovered when the law was given that we are not what we are supposed to be. And they discovered further, neither can we be what we are supposed to be. That's why it says in Romans 7, verse 7, "I would not have known what sin was except through the law." You can be up to your neck in sin with a totally clear conscience about it. And I've met and talked to people up their neck in sin who couldn't care two hoots for one simple reason. They don't actually know what the law is because they don't even know what God is and who God is. And Romans 7 says, "I'd not have known what sin was except through the law." But then when the law came, it exposed to me my sin, my failure. It's like playing with a bow and arrow out in the field. You can have great fun. You can pull back the arrow and feel the tension on the bow, and then you release it, and there's a tremendous surge of energy as the arrow shoots out of the bow, and you have a great time until somebody comes into the field and says, "Hey, hang on a moment, let me put up a target here. Well, that's what the law does. And Romans 3:20 says, "Through the law, we become conscious of sin." The law doesn't make us a sinner. It makes us conscious of the fact I am missing the mark, which is why it is essential that we understand and teach the law of God. Because one of the things God has to do for you and for me, and until we really, really understand this, we'll not make a lot of progress in the Christian life. What he has to do is expose to us our failure. The fact I myself cannot be what I'm supposed to be. And Jesus rubbed that in pretty severely here in the Sermon on the Mount, because he said in verse 21, "Have you heard it said, you shall not murder or kill?" And of course, they'd heard that. They probably tried their best to live by that. "I sent you," said Jesus, "if you are angry with your brother," even though you'd never dare put a knife into his back, you wouldn't put a bullet between his eyes. "You are already guilty of murder." And they probably said to themselves, "What in the world are you saying? Have you heard it said you must not commit adultery?" Yes, I'd heard that. "I sent you," said Jesus, "if you look after a woman or look at a woman and lust after her, even though you may not know her name, even though you never find out where she lives, even though you'd never have the courage to go and knock on her door, you are already guilty of adultery."
0: Thank you, Charles. We're happy you joined us today. Come back tomorrow as guest speaker Charles Price concludes his message and examines what Jesus meant when he said he was the fulfillment of the law. That's next time on Telling the Truth.

0: Two great songs with a message of hope in them. Unspoken, singing Good Fight, and Corey Asbury before that with the song Egypt. We are now at 12:30. Standing by is the program Focus on the Family. And today we're joined by Alexa Huey, who will talk about emotions with our children. How can we engage our children effectively when it comes to their emotions? Well, let's discuss this up next.
1: Seeing your child's emotion is an opportunity to see their heart, but it's also an opportunity to see your heart as well. And so to always recognize that God is doing something with everybody in the room, which includes you, Mom, and it includes you, Dad. So God is doing something with you.
2: That's Eliza Huey, and she's our guest today on Focus on the Family with Jim Daly. Thanks for joining us. I'm John Fuller.
3: Here's a billboard. Emotional health is really good. I mean, and you know what? We spend a lifetime moving that direction, especially as Christians. We're hoping to overcome things and to live a good Christian life and to be honest people, people of integrity. And we want our children to be there too. And today we're going to cover how to raise emotionally healthy kids. And what parent doesn't put their hand up to say, yes, we want that. And today, as part of our mission at Focus on the Family, we want to equip you as a parent to do the best job possible as you equip your children spiritually, emotionally, physically to live a good life.
2: Yeah, and Jim, we didn't plan on talking about this, but let me just say this is one of those topics I wish I had known about 30-plus years ago, because if I could have a redo, it would be to go here and to start to talk with my children at a young age about emotional wellness and give them the palette of conversation that I don't have from their childhood, but we're working on now.
3: I would too. Me too. Yeah. Sign me up.
2: So our guest today is Eliza Huey, and she's a licensed clinical professional counselor. She's the director of counseling at McLean Bible Church in the Washington, D.C. area. She teaches counseling at the college level and has a podcast, and she's written a number of books. She knows a lot about the topic, and she's condensed, this is really key, she's condensed a lot of this knowledge into a very small, very helpful practical book called Raising Emotionally Healthy Kids, Help for Parents.
3: Eliza, it's good to have you back to Focus on the Family. Thanks for being with us.
1: Absolutely. I'm glad to be back and talk with you guys.
3: Yeah. Let's start with the foundation of research. It kind of lays, it paints the picture, let me say it that way, for the listener, the viewer on YouTube. Give us some of the stats on anxiety, depression, and mental illness. What are some of the data points that we're seeing?
1: Well, sadly, we are seeing a significant trend in mental health issues, specifically in children. It was that there was a study that showed within a 10-year period, there was a 59% increase of children dealing with anxiety, depression, mental health struggles. And let's just be honest, if in a matter of 10 years, we saw a 59% increase of, let's say, childhood diabetes or childhood cancer diagnoses, we would be scratching our heads and diving into like what is going on, right? So that's really where I think a lot of parents are feeling that, but certainly people in the professional world as well are saying, okay, what's going on here? This is a significant increase. One in three kids will have a diagnosis of anxiety disorder by the time they're 18. Yeah. I have three children. So like the statistic is very real for me, even just thinking about that. So that's just where we are. It's, I think, not something that's going to take anybody who's listening or watching by surprise either.
3: Yeah. You know, this is an unfair question, so I'm going to tell you ahead of time. It's going to be a hard one to answer in that when you look at all of this, I think of John 10:10. Mm-hmm. That was a verse that was written in my first Bible as a 15-year-old by a mentor of mine who said, here's the big statement. And it's a big one today, you know, that the thief comes to steal, kill, and destroy, but I've come that you might have life and life more abundantly. Statistically, most of us are not going to be murdered. Thank you, Lord. But emotionally, this applies, that he comes to steal, kill you emotionally. And I think when you look at that data, especially for our children, our teens and our 20-somethings particularly, you put it in that context, the enemy of our soul is after our children. Speak to it in that way. And what is happening in our culture that you would see from a spiritual context, a 59% increase in these situations. It's right. Like, Lord, where are you?
1: Yeah, it can certainly feel that way. And yet it can also feel like, okay, we can ask that question, Lord, where are you? Because that, you know, that just naturally comes to us. But we also need to ask the question, like, where is the other things in our lives compared to the input, the time, the energy towards the things of spiritual grounding that the Bible has for us? So what I mean by that is, what is coming at us more frequently? Is it the John 10:10 verses of just like that reminder of who God is? Is it the mentors who are pointing us to truth and spiritual hope? Or is what's coming at us a constant flow of anxiety producing information, expectations, and even just like pressure on our kids? And I would say, if you took any kid and said, you know, do you feel more inundated with God's word and who you are as a child of God, or what it means to follow Jesus? Are you more inundated with messages of that? Or are you more inundated with messages of measure up or perform, or, you know, this is what's happening in the world? Certainly mental health. I will tell you that mental health is talked about way more than it ever was when I was a child. And in some ways, that's really good. Like, we can acknowledge that's good. We're talking about these things. But in other ways, I have 10, 11, 12-year-olds who I can talk to in a counseling room who know more about diagnoses than I had never had a clue even existed when I was their age.
3: Oh, that's interesting.
1: So it's just very prevalent. And I think when you think about what your question was, it's like, what is coming at us? What's filling us?
3: Right.
1: And especially our kids.
3: And I want to make sure I'm playing the opposition there to give you that ability to hit the ball, right? Mm-hmm. But I think also, you know, when I think about that, the Lord doesn't leave us unprepared.
1: Mm.
3: And I don't think the Lord makes mistakes with the generation of souls he's got on this earth at this time, mm-hmm. right? It's all purposeful for him. And I think in that we find our identity, et cetera, as Christians, mm-hmm. as believers. So in those scriptures that say, fear not, do not be anxious.
1: Mm-hmm.
3: For I've overcome the world. You look at that and you go, okay, Lord, I want to trust that.
1: Yeah.
3: But can you show me a little more?
1: Yeah.
3: That kind of attitude. So in that context, I mean, having the peace of God, no matter circumstances, is really what the shalom, the peace of God is all about.
1: Yeah.
3: And I guess the whole battle is about how we struggle to find that.
1: Right. It is. And there is something to being anxious in a way that is, I'm concerned about the things God is concerned about.
3: Yes.
1: And then there's the anxiety that we're talking about, the anxiety that overwhelms, the anxiety that tends to kind of cripple our children. And more parents are feeling this. That, I mean, like I said, the statistic, 1 in 3, that's most parents are going to probably have a child who, even if it's just for a season, has faced a lot of anxiety.
3: Let me ask you, when you're were pregnant with your firstborn. I believe a nurse slipped a note into your hand at the birthing center. I'm not sure exactly, but tell us that story. And what was the note?
1: Well, they gave me all of these great helpful tips on how to prepare for sleep, how to bathe the baby, which I needed that. Like, this was a piece of paper that, this is all we were sent home with.
3: Isn't that crazy?
1: I was a little, yes.
3: Here's
1: I was,
3: your piece of paper piece about of how paper. To raise a child.
1: And it literally was one page, single-sided. There wasn't even two sides to it. And it had some things on helping with burping and bathing and dressing and feeding and sleeping, but nothing. And you alluded to this even at the beginning, that there was nothing about how to navigate their emotions or their mental health. It was all about their physical health, their physical well-being, which is good because goodness gracious, we need to keep them alive when we're sent home with these little ones. But we need to, as you mentioned, help them to thrive. And there was nothing talked about. And so, definitely felt ill-prepared.
3: I think the challenge, it is kind of weird that you go take your driver's license test, you got a book that's probably 100 pages, right? Mm-hmm. That funky driver's training booklet. But you have a baby, there's nothing but a piece of paper. But I think that's one of the reasons, certainly, why we concentrate on parenting. But how do we equip, especially a first-time parent, both mom and dad, how do we focus as parents on the full child, the spirit, the emotional part of the child, the physical part of the child? I mean, that's what we're trying to do, right?
1: Yeah.
3: How do we go about getting our focus on the right things as the parent of the newborn?
1: One of the things that you can do is to, yes, you're going to care for them physically. And probably there's the reality that you just need to keep them alive is going to keep you caring for them physically. But you do need to care for them emotionally, which means you start early talking about emotions with your kids. And you can do that by simply identifying. When you have a little child who's maybe just a year old, you can start giving them words for the things that they are doing. So you see them. They're trying to put the block in the little hole
3: the
1: that it goes in.
3: Yeah, peg in the round
1: right,
3: hole.
1: Exactly. And they're frustrated and they're getting mad with this block or whatever. And you see them kind of pounding on this block. You can actually say the words that they don't have.
3: Hmm.
1: Are you angry? Or you look upset, you know, so that they begin to see, even at a young age, we talk about emotion words. Because too often, I think people in our generation have the experience of, we didn't talk about emotions. And if there were emotions, if we were talking about them, it was like, stop that.
3: Right.
1: Stop that emotion.
3: That's,
1: you know,
3: weakness.
1: Unless it was a happy emotion. We only talked about what we would consider quote unquote positive emotions.
3: Yeah.
1: If you had positive emotions, we could talk about those. But if we had negative emotions, it was kind of a stop that kind of a thing.
3: That's true. But in that context, let me ask you specifically, and you're tilting into that for toddlers, 0 to 3, 4, that toddler period.
1: Yeah.
3: You also talk about the emotional sheet. Now, I did not know these were actually out there. You could buy them.
1: Yeah.
3: Like smiley face, sad face, embarrassed. So every time I wanted to talk to my boys, I would draw these out in my, you know, my very weak ability to draw. But it'd be the happy face, the sad face, and then we had fun with it with the kids. But I just did it without really realizing that this is one of the core things that helps a young child particularly point to what they're feeling.
1: Yeah.
3: Add some contour to that.
1: Yeah, I think that's so key because you're modeling for them. And that's not only do we want to point it out, but we want to show them that we talk about those things too. And so I think sometimes parents can feel that we need to not show anything again, but positive emotions towards our children. And that's not necessarily true either. And so just being able to help them understand that yes, we can talk about it. And yes, mommy and daddy can talk about their own emotions. But I think another thing that is key in that early age of development is to recognize that you're going to get it. You're in a little bit of a guessing game at that point.
3: Yeah, that's
1: because I share this a tiny bit in the book about a cry at that age, like, you know, 0 to 2, can be sad, can be like, I'm hungry,
3: right?
1: Can be, I'm angry.
3: I have a dirty diaper.
1: It could be, I'm uncomfortable sitting in this mush, right?
3: Yeah, right?
1: Exactly. It can even be, I'm so overwhelmed by something that I, you know, maybe I get startled and I cry, or maybe I'm very happy and then it starts to turn to cry. You've seen people when they tickle their baby and they tickle them just a little too much and then they start to cry.
3: Yeah.
1: It's like, you were happy just a second ago. So just recognizing that as parents, you need to be an investigator and not just assume that what you see equals the emotion you think. And so trying to kind of, I share the story about one time my son, who was otherwise very, very content, was really agitated through this meeting that I had to bring him along in. And I thought, man, he's usually so good. Why was he so upset? Well, it turns out the whole time he knew that he was not allowed to play with Legos because he was too little to play with Legos, but his older brother and sister had Legos. Well, he had found those Legos before we left for this meeting. And he had stuffed them in his diaper. He put them in his diaper and then he had to sit on them through the whole through the whole meeting. Well, no wonder, but he didn't really want to tell me or, you know, give up what he was. It wasn't until we got
3: home.
1: How
3: old was he?
1: He was probably about a year and a half or so.
2: Good. Sounds like he's got some really strong resilience.
3: He's getting ready for the cookie jar. You know, I'm getting those cookies no matter what.
1: So I had to be an investigator in that.
3: Let's move that up a little bit. And I so appreciate that. And well, again, you can sign up for Age and Stage. This is exactly the kind of content. 0 to 4, what do you do?
1: Yeah.
3: Let's move to that 4 to 7 range where a little bit better cognitive skills.
1: Yes.
3: So emotionally, again, we're talking about emotionally healthy kids, how to build that. What are you doing for the 4 to 7-year-old who can actually begin to argue with you and ask questions?
1: Yep.
3: And
1: one of the things that 4 to 7s do that we sometimes aren't prepared for but are so helpful for parents to be able to understand and kind of lean into is that they begin to empathize in that age.
3: Mm.
1: They begin to recognize somebody else's feelings and be able to connect with them. And so just helping them to understand those that's what's happening in this person and that's why they feel this way. So empathy is really big. Another thing in that age, and I've written another children's book on this called Count Yourself Calm, is to be able to help them take those feelings feelings and manage them. Because I think in that 4 to 7, that's a lot of the times where their feelings are getting a little bit bigger. They have some words, but not enough to really explain what's going on. And so just being able to help them process and manage those big feelings in a way, and that book in particular points them to the Lord and scripture that kind of ties it in. But yeah, managing them, understanding that they're empathizing a little bit more, they're starting to grow, and you're starting to be able to have a little more conversation about emotions and feelings.
3: That later stage, 8 to 11, which really kind of covers those early years.
1: Yeah.
3: How are you speaking to that child to encourage emotional well-being?
1: Yeah. At this stage, you're able to interact with them a whole lot more. They care about their peers, friends think about them. So they're not just empathetic, but now they're like aware of their own like appearance. They start to be aware of those things, and it impacts them more what other people think of them. Huh. And this is sort of like you're starting to touch on puberty at the end of this stage.
3: Yeah.
1: So it's important to recognize that not everything you see is exactly how they really feel. Like this might be context related. And so giving them some options as well, like, hey, do you want to talk about this now? Or do you want to talk about it after you change your clothes and put your homework away or whatever? Helping them notice, I noticed when you came home today that you seemed really down. Is there anything you want to talk about? Like you're actually drawing them out a little bit more. They're going to be a little bit more willing in this stage to talk about their emotions.
3: What I like about that is many people that have sat right where you're sitting talking about being specific with those kind of questions. Don't just ask general questions. It feels like you're sad. Can you tell me? Or do you want to tell me about something that happened today? That's much better than just saying, how was school?
1: Right. And you don't want to necessarily ask the why questions because they don't know why. That's just the bottom line.
3: They're only 10.
1: Exactly. Yeah. But you can take the same why question. Like you might want to ask the why question, why are you so upset? Well, they probably don't know why they're so upset.
3: Yeah.
1: So instead of taking that as a why question, we just turn that around a little bit and say, so what's making you upset right now? And it allows them to kind of explore it. Or what about that circumstance was upsetting to you? Mm-hmm. And then you're no longer asking the why, but you're getting the same question, basically.
2: Mm-hmm. Liza, we've worked through the younger ages, and now we come to the stone monolith, which expresses no emotion whatsoever, or every emotion simultaneously.
1: Yes.
2: I don't know how we lived through it all, but we had 6 teenagers throughout the years.
1: Yes.
2: So talk about the teen years, because that's just a whole different ballgame, it seems.
1: It sure is. That's probably one of the biggest ones that shows up in my counseling room, though it is starting to get younger, and younger parents are saying, I want to know how to walk with my child in their emotional health earlier. But let's just be honest, teenage years puts it on full display. It just does. And a couple things I'll say. The first things I want to say to parents, or I do say to parents, QTIP, which stands for quit taking it personal. That will get you through the teen years because so much of it isn't personal. We have to understand that in those years, they have hormones. I remember reading this book when my youngest was 18. And I was reading this book, and it was all on the teenage brain, and it was talking about especially boys, teenage boys, and the amount of hormones that their brain sees is ridiculous. I can't remember the exact statistic, but it was multiple times that normally sees in those teenage years. Specifically, boys are just flooded with these hormones in their brain. We recognize like hormones will put us in places that we didn't necessarily mean to go or to say or to do. And so we have to understand that as parents. Now, that doesn't mean we excuse everything because we have to teach responsibility for if somebody has an outburst, we need to teach what it looks like when you've had that rupture to repair it. But we need to not take it personally. Yeah. We need to recognize there's a whole lot more going on. And then the last thing I would say to parents in this stage is, well, this is true of any stage. So take this for any, but specifically in the teenage stage. Do not match your child. So if you've got a child who's coming at you with some high emotions, it's so easy to just like, it's sort of like when somebody has a conversation and somebody raises their voice, then somebody else gets a little louder. We can do that with our emotions. Don't do that. That is not helpful.
3: Yeah. Let me ask you that additional tip, because I think that's really critical. I can think back to times that it was so ridiculous. I mean, we got into, again, it seemed to be Trent was the guy. Troy just kind of went right under the radar. I can remember the experience there. We got into something. He was so good at pushing both Gene and I's buttons, you know, just poof, ratchet up. And then we're into this like ridiculous emotional fight with him at 11, 12, 13. And I can just remember thinking, okay, I'm the adult here. Why am I acting like I'm his classmate. I'm like in this duel about whose pencil it is. It's ridiculous. What can parents do, the adult, to back up from that and not get taken in into that hormone-infused discussion? I mean, what do you coach parents to do?
1: So one of the things I already mentioned, that seeing your child's emotion is an opportunity to see their heart, but it's also an opportunity to see your heart as well. And so to always recognize that God is doing something with everybody in the room, which includes you, mom, and it includes you, dad. So God is doing something with you. And so if you can begin to view your parenting in that way, then when you start to feel yourself, we all know what it feels like when our blood pressure goes up. It's maybe in our face. Maybe it's the tension in our shoulders. We all have those telltale signs. Whatever you do in that moment shows your child what to do. So I encourage parents, step away from that situation when it becomes too elevated or too escalated. Step away, not in an angry way, not in a huff, I got to leave the room, slam the door. No, that's bad modeling. We want to step away in a way that shows them it's okay to create space. Mm-hmm. But to be able to say, God, I know you're already in this situation. Yeah. Help me to be more aware.
3: It reminds me of a cartoon where you have this conflict and the parent in this case runs outside, slams the door, walks around the block, comes back and picks it up from there.
1: Yeah.
3: It's almost cartoonish. Yeah. Let me ask you, extended family, cousins and things like that.
1: Yeah.
3: The kids are playing and things can happen. Do you find a unique opportunity there? Because they're coming from a different family.
1: Yeah.
3: Is there any way to manage some of that? Do you prep the child on, Uncle Buck and Susie aren't going to be exactly like we are. I mean, what do you do there?
1: That's so funny. I would say, based on my experience, my husband and I would prepare our kids a little bit. Like, they allow certain things that we don't allow.
3: Is that emotional protection, or how would you classify that?
1: It could be to some degree, but more so we're actually bringing them into the situation in a way that's age appropriate to be able to say, hey, we want you to be aware of what we're about to engage in. I think a lot of my parenting where I feel like it went bad was when I was parenting out of fear, the fear of exposure to something, the fear of, is that going to mean that now my kid is going to do something, or this one interaction with uncle or auntie or whatever it is going to now ruin my child for a lifetime. And that was motivated by fear. And that is not the way God wants us to parent our children. So if you can even analyze, like, Lord, what's going on here? Am I fearful of something? Because God is able to protect them. And the other thing is that they spend far more time with you than they do with auntie and uncle.
3: Yeah.
1: And so that one
3: and cousins,
1: that one experience isn't going to shape them like those conversations that you have with them day in and day out. Yeah. It's the Deuteronomy 6 kind of way of walking with them along the way. So guard against parenting out of fear, because that can lead to a lot of cliffs that we could fall off of.
3: Liza, let's right at the end here. I think it's really critical, especially for parents, and your kids are going hopefully to church and, coming home, but they're exposed to people when you're not around.
1: Yeah.
3: What are some of those professional things, being a trained counselor, what should parents look for in behavior?
1: Ooh, yeah.
3: Just to be aware if something may have happened that you weren't aware of, but the way kids might behave to show you they may need some help.
1: Yeah.
3: Maybe even professional help.
1: Sure. So just in general of thinking, maybe there's something that I'm not seeing or not aware of. Behavior. When you see behavior, get curious. That's the best thing that you can do. Huh. Don't get frustrated. Don't get angry. Don't get fearful. Get curious. And so you want to be able to kind of lean in, and maybe you're asking some questions. Maybe you're watching a little bit more. But some of the behaviors that you'll see that won't be words, but will come out in behaviors, are going to be things like change in sleep. That's a big one. Number one problem that shows that kids are anxious is not them saying, I'm really feeling anxious. It's their stomach and their head. So they'll complain of stomach issues that can't be identified as another medical issue. So you've been to the pediatrician, you've talked with them, but they're chronic stomach issues. There's no cause, but it just keeps showing up that they're dealing with some stomach issues, or repeated headaches. But we've looked through this. There's no cause medically. We've checked what we need to check. So those are some of the most common behaviors: withdraw, change in interest from their normal interests, or fear that maybe like they all of a sudden don't want to be alone. And it's not just an ages and stages thing, because there are some of those things that are normal.
3: Yeah.
1: But even thinking about like the area of mental health, because I do think parents can feel like, well, when do I know, is this just anxiety that a kid feels, or this is actually a problem, because parents can see things that you begin to think, oh no, if my child, is my child depressed? And if they're depressed, will this lead to something worse? Mm-hmm. And there are certainly times when our kids go through seasons.
3: Yeah. Eliza, thank you so much mm-hmm. for being with us. This Absolutely. Is a great primer, Raising Emotionally Healthy Kids, Help for Parents. And it's readable. I mm-hmm. mean, this thing, you can go through this filled with tips and ideas on how to really zero in on your child's emotional well-being. Thanks for being with us.
1: Thanks for having me and for having this conversation.
3: As always.
2: 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I'm John Fuller.
4: If there's one thing that stands out to me, it's that emotional health isn't something we can leave to chance. Just as we care for our children's physical and spiritual well-being, we also need to help them understand their emotions, process them in healthy ways, and learn to bring them to God. 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
3: 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Thank you so much for tuning in. It's a brand new day that the Lord has made, and I hope that today you woke up with the determination in your heart to rejoice and be glad in it. 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And as you interact with me today, you feel free to request a particular song that you would like to hear. If you would like to interact with us on the topic and the quiz coming your way, you can do so by sending a message on our Facebook page at TWR Africa. As always, if you haven't liked the page, please do so right now. And of course, you can also connect with us on our WhatsApp line on +27 76 669 5049. We always appreciate hearing what you have to say as it pertains to what we'll be talking about. And as you know, we came from church this past weekend, right? We got to sit under the teaching of God's word. So I'd like for us to actually focus on God's word when it comes to the topic. But hey, we'll discuss that in just a few moments here on Worship Connection. But yes, let's interact and let's enjoy the best in Christian music as we start off with a song by Emerson Day. It's called God Ain't Finished Yet.

0: Well, thank you so much for joining us here on Worship Connection. It's a song by We Are Messengers. It's called Love, right here on Worship Connection on TWR Pure Talk and a New Life Africa Satellite Network.
1: All right. So, yes, yesterday was an opportunity for most of us to go to church. And one of the things that we were focusing on at church was Philippians chapter 3. But in verse 8, the Apostle Paul says that everything else is worthless when compared with the infinite value of knowing Jesus Christ. This is what he tells us in the scriptures. But I want to actually go back real quickly into the scripture. Go back to verse 4, when he talks about these things that he considers as absolute worthlessness, right? He says in verse 4, if someone else thinks they have reasons to put confidence in the flesh, I have more. Circumcised on the eighth day of the people of Israel, of the tribe of Benjamin, a Hebrew of Hebrews in regard to the law, a Pharisee, as for zeal, persecuting the church, as for righteousness based on the law, flawless. But then he goes on to say, but whatever were gains to me, I now consider loss for the sake of Christ. And I find that so interesting because, of course, in his context, the Apostle Paul, we know that those were things of honor. Those were things of consideration within the Jewish society. But he says, I consider all of this worthlessness. It's worthless in the light or in light of knowing Jesus Christ. So today, I wanted you to kind of think about these words, you know, and all these things that the Apostle Paul lists, but ultimately says they were worthless. If you had to think on your own life, what things in your life have you counted as worthless because of the worth of knowing Jesus, right? Things that maybe were important to you, maybe even mindsets, ideas that you thought, this is very important. I need to make sure that this happens in my life, or I need to do this. You know, I think we all kind of have those things in our life. But what would you say if you had to look back in hindsight now? Because of the worth of knowing Christ, what are some of those things in your life that you have counted as utter worthless? Talk to us about it.
0: Let's hear from you, friend, on +27 76 669 5049 as we think about God being in our lives and those things that have faded away in importance to us. Let's hear from you.
1: Yes, and as we continue with the music, Battle Belongs. 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

0: praying.
1: This is music by Bay Turner with Somebody Is Praying, and we always encourage you to reach out to us. We love to pray for you here on Worship Connection, but also pray for our brothers and sisters as the Lord places it on your heart. Well, friend, we are at 20 minutes after the hour. We're going to spend some time now listening to the Fresh Devotional, and when we come back from this, more of your favorite hits.
2: We live in a world obsessed with self-preservation. Look after yourself. Protect your own interests. Don't let anyone take advantage of you. And let's be honest, that's how most of us operate day to day. Hi, I'm Bernie Diamond, and welcome again to Fresh. Back in the 1500s, a Dutch Christian named Dirk Wilhelms escaped from prison. He was condemned to die for his faith. As he ran across a frozen moat, one of his guards fell through the ice. Now, Dirk could have kept running. Freedom was right there for the taking. But instead, he turned back, pulled his enemy out of the water, and in doing so, sealed his own fate. He was rearrested and burned at the stake. Why would a man do that? Jesus once said this, Matthew chapter 5, verse 44, but I tell you, love your enemies. Pray for those who treat you badly. It's easy enough to nod politely at that verse, but living it? That's something else entirely. Dirk didn't just believe it, he embodied it. And in that moment, his Christ-like love shouted louder than any sermon. So let me ask you, what would you give to save another soul? Your time? Your comfort? Your pride? Maybe even your safety? Look, despite the fact that we each secretly long for a comfortable, predictable life, the hard, cold truth of the matter is that the love of Jesus always costs us something. So, compared to what he gave, his very life for yours and mine, how could we hold anything back? Friend, the challenge is real. Will you love others like Jesus loves you when it's hard, when it hurts, when it costs you everything? That's the call, because that's God's word, fresh for you today. Friend, I am so passionate about seeing you live in the victory over your sin and circumstances that Jesus died and rose again to give you.
3: 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Hallelujah.

0: This is the latest by Torin Wells. It was our song of the week last week, and it's called Breathe On It. It's his latest offering. And indeed, here on Worship Connection, we play you the latest and the greatest in Christian hits. And today, we would like for you to consider the words of the Apostle Paul, as he says in Philippians 3, verse 8. He says, yes, everything else is worthless when compared with the infinite value of knowing Christ Jesus, my Lord. And if you read just a couple verses before verse 8, you'll see he actually lists the things that he considered as valuable to him. He considered as worth something to him in the society that he lived in the day. He describes these things as things he could have boasted about. They made him someone in the society in which he lived. But in comparison to knowing Jesus Christ, he considers them as worthless. He says, dung. I consider them dung.
1: It's what you will call, in our modern day language, it's what you will call achievements.
0: Yeah.
1: Right? So, accolades.
0: Yes.
1: The things that are, you know, important in society, that open doors for you, that people respect you if you have these things. So, your achievements, your degrees, probably.
0: Yeah.
1: Your qualifications.
0: Right.
1: Your status as a person maybe that works for the government, your seat makes you respected or something like that. Those are the things that Paul had.
0: Yeah.
1: And, but in light of Christ, in light of Jesus Christ, these things don't even count.
0: They mean absolutely nothing.
1: They mean nothing.
0: Yeah.
1: So that's what Paul is talking about. And we want to know, for you, what are those things that in light of Christ you consider worthless as well?
0: Yeah, so you can talk to us about how perhaps you used to think prior to having Jesus in your heart and having the mind of Christ, those things that you considered as important, that made you, that gave you status in your society. Talk to us about that on +27 766 669 5049. And this is our declaration, that Jesus is of infinite value, far infinite value than anything that this world can offer. And so that is part of what we'll be discussing today. As you also talk to us on Facebook at TWR Africa, leave your comment below and let us

let us, you know, talk about these things that we used to consider as important, but now Jesus is at the very heart. He's the very center of our lives. We're going to continue with a song by Hope Dast, singing Mighty Name of Jesus.

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1: It is that time again to test your Bible knowledge in the quiz. And today we are asking you, what am I?
2: All right. The first clue today. I do not work, yet I am beautifully clothed. I do not work, but I'm beautifully clothed. And then clue number two. Even a great king in all his splendor is not arrayed as I am. Even a great king in all his splendor is not arrayed as I am. Who am I? What am I? If you think you know what this is, let's hear from you here on Worship Connection.
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1: He was wounded for our transgressions, our sins, and bruised for our iniquities.
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1: 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Watch out for hypocrites. Watch out for wolves in sheep's clothing. Alertness is the awareness of what is taking place around me in order to have a good response, a proper response. All we, like sheep, have gone astray. So genuine Christianity requires the lordship, mastering of Jesus over our lives.
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1: Well, welcome to it, friend. If you're just joining us here on Worship Connection, stepping into another great hour of the best in Christian music, and also looking forward to interacting with you as you give us your thoughts on today's topic. We know that the Apostle Paul says in Philippians 3, verse 8, that everything else is worthless when compared with the infinite value of knowing Jesus Christ as Lord. And so today we're asking you, just considering the whole passage, right? That verse in particular is preceded by things that the Apostle Paul was mentioning as things that he counts as worthless. So what things in your life would you say have you counted to as worthless because of you being in relationship with Christ, knowing him, undergrowing your understanding of Jesus and having the mind of Christ, things that you might have considered as valuable and important to you before coming to know Jesus? This is what we're asking, and we'd love for you to share with us about this change of mind, this transformation, understanding God's word better at +2776669 5049, or you can send us a message on Facebook and be a part of the community that is communicating there on our Facebook page. We are TWR Africa. Stay with us as we start off this hour now with a wonderful praise or worship song, if you will. Michael W. Smith, this is Mighty to Save.

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1: Back to the quiz we go. Today's question is, what am I? And we have all four clues coming your way. So let's just recap the first two clues. Number one, I do not work, yet I am beautifully clothed. Your second clue, even a great king in all his splendor is not arrayed as I am.
2: All right, our third clue tonight, today, I'm here today, but tomorrow I may be gone. I'm here today, but tomorrow I may be gone. And then our final clue, our fourth clue, I remind you that God cares for me. He will surely care for you. I remind you that if God cares for me, He will surely care for you. What am I? If you think you have an idea, let's hear from you.
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1: Things are getting real. Jesus, take the wheel. Only way I'm getting to the other side.

0: Brandon Heath, See Me Through It here on Worship Connection. Some encouragement for you, and that's what we're talking about as well. And as far as our conversation is concerned, when Paul mentions that he counts everything as a loss, what is that thing for you that you count as worthless compared to knowing Christ?
1: Yeah, well, coming through from William here, he says, well, selfishness, greed, and superiority. The moment I realized how much Jesus Christ loves me, all three are now in the grave. Christ left everything he had in heaven for my sins and my misdeeds. Thank you, Jesus Christ, for exemplifying how I must be. This is William texting us all the way from Blantyre, Mbayani in Malawi. Thank you so much for sharing that with us and just being transparent in that sense, William. And by the grace of God, all of those sins are buried. This is Obed saying, for me, it's worldliness and the enjoyment of things like womanizing. Oh, wow. Thank you so much, Obed, for sharing that with us. And this one coming through from Familia. Familia saying, boasting in everything is worthless, while being humble is something very important. And I'm following you guys all the way from Nchisi in Malawi. Please play me a song by Pompey. Thank you for that one indeed. Yeah, well, look, once we really get a full grasp, or we come to an understanding of what Jesus did for us on the cross, and the extent that he went to ensure that through his life and through what he did for us on the cross, that we can come into new life in him. And all that awaits us on that other side of saying yes to Jesus is absolutely, it's absolutely phenomenal. And truly what we wanted in our past lives, it really pales in comparison to the life that we have in Jesus Christ. But look, let's continue talking about it. Consider the words of the Apostle Paul from Philippians 3:8, and give us your thoughts of the things in your life that you've seen tangibly that you no longer consider as anything worth anything because you now know Jesus. Hit us up on Facebook and on WhatsApp. This is Josh Wilson, Things That I'm Afraid Of.

0: That is Micah Tyler with Amen. Hey, this is Worship Connection, heard on TWR Pure Talk and on New Life Africa. Good to be with you, dear friend. And today we are considering the words of the Apostle Paul. He's testifying here, saying that he counts everything as worthless when compared to the infinite value of knowing Jesus Christ. So when you think about your own journey, what things in your life have you counted as worthless because of knowing Jesus? Limbani here saying, Paul did not lie indeed. All is worthless. Can you imagine being a Christian and perhaps doing the following things, stepping away from church and, you know, sometimes prioritizing things like football matches or listening to radio or home or watching on TV, living social life, drinking alcohol, smoking and other things that may separate us from Jesus. He says sometimes Christians whom their branches do not bear fruits need to be considerate of this. Let's remember we are Christ's heaven ambassadors. So let's raise our flag on high. Thank you so much, Limbani, for sharing that with us. And indeed, it's important for us to consider our witness to the world as ambassadors of Jesus. And then Limbani asking for a song by 10th Avenue North, dedicated to Pastor Jeremiah, the host of Turning Point. Awesome. Thank you for that one. And Davison here saying, we are enjoying your good songs and we are together. May God continue to bless you. Davison texting us all the way from Mponela Doa in Malawi. All right. Well, thank you so much for these messages. And indeed, maybe this is also just an opportunity for us to be in reflection on those things that Christ has done for us, those things that we used to consider as so important in our lives. But now that we've come, we've tasted and we've seen that the Lord is good, we consider them as absolute rubbish. You can continue talking to us here on Worship Connection.
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0: Lane here on Worship Connection with Fragile. Blessed to be here with you, and now it's time for us to find out if you've been reading your Bible.
1: Yes, today we asked you, what am I? And here go your answers. Let's see what you had to say. Joan saying, you are the flowers of the field, from Matthew 6:28. Esther saying, the lilies of the field. We have Peter saying, flowers. Otto saying, I am the lilies. Ernest giving us the lilies. Mama Luisa with the same answer. Davison with the lilies of the field. And Yobu saying, today the answer is the flowers. Alrighty, so everybody kind of saying similar or pretty much the same thing. And I have to say congratulations to each of you, because indeed what we were looking for today is the lilies of the field. Well, the flowers of the field.
0: Well done.
1: Well done to you. And we know indeed, Jesus says in Matthew 6 that, you know, he takes care of the lilies of the field, but how much more we, his children, he will take care of every single one of our needs. So well done to you, dear friends. Thank you so much for giving it a go. You got it right. That is a 100% pass rate. So let's keep the momentum going for the rest of the week as you stay tuned to Worship Connection.

0: I've been a Christian since I was 9 years old, and when I was in high school, I dedicated my life to full-time Christian service.
1: That's Dawn, speaking at a Billy Graham crusade in Columbia, South Carolina.
0: And he gave me a very special verse at that time, which is Philippians 4:13, that says, I can do all things through Christ who strengthens me. When I read that verse, I felt so foolish. Here I'd been telling our great God what I could and couldn't do, and all along, my answer was right there in His Word. Just because we're Christians, we're not promised exactly what we want or exactly what we think we should have. But we have a God who loves us enough. He's going to give us exactly what we need.
1: You'll find meaning for your life now and through eternity when you begin a personal relationship with Jesus Christ by faith.
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1: 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And today, the Apostle Paul says in Philippians 3 verse 8, say, yes, everything else is worthless when compared with the infinite value of knowing Jesus Christ, my Lord. Having listed what is considered in his culture accolades or considered achievements, he then says this statement where it's all of no value as opposed to knowing Jesus Christ, his Lord and Savior. And so today the question is, what things in your life have you counted as worthless because of knowing Christ? Talk to us on +27766695049.

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0: is Stephen Curtis Chapman with Do It Again, and you're listening to Worship Connection as you join us on TWR Peer Talk in New Life Africa. And just looking at more of your responses today on the topic, again, we're looking at what Paul is saying in Philippians 3, verse 8, how he counts so much as worthless when compared to the value of knowing Christ Jesus. And we're asking you, what would you say too when you consider your own life, things that you consider as worthless? Well, this is coming through from Osa, who says, absolutely everything is worthless without knowing Christ. Let's remember what he did for us on the cross. And if not Jesus Christ, I don't know where I would have been by now. Amen. In 2 Corinthians 8, verse 8, he said, for ye know the grace of our Lord Jesus Christ, that through he rich, though he is rich, yet for your sakes he became poor, that you through his poverty might be rich. Amen. God bless you. Thank you so much, Osa, for sharing that with us. And yeah, the sentiment is so true indeed. Where would we be without knowing Jesus and without what he did for us on the cross of Calvary? And we thank God for his sacrifice through his son, Jesus Christ. Well, it's so good to hear from you and to see how your life in knowing Jesus, this new life that he has given us, and how you truly in reflection have seen the things that no longer form a part of what is important to you, because now you're looking and you're considering the things above, you're considering the things of God, and how God really completely changes our mind through his word and through the renewing of his word. And so we thank God for what Jesus has done and this new life that he has given us. But hey, you can still reach out. The conversation continues. Talk to us on Facebook and WhatsApp.
1: 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Share your thoughts on today's topic, and also on Facebook. You'll see where we posted there. Just comment below the post there about our topic.
0: This is Jason Gray. Jesus.

0: Ushering it back with that classic track by Hillsong United, God is Able. Amen. And you're listening to the station that speaks hope to the world, CWR Peer Talk. And right now we're going to head into Expectant Faith with Craig Harbin. And when we come back from this lovely devotional, we'll step into some music by David Funk and Jen Johnson singing The Blood.
1: Welcome to Expectant Faith Devotionals, a daily application of faith in the Lord Jesus Christ. The essential of cleanness before God. Create in me a clean heart, O God, and renew a right spirit within me. Psalm 51, verse 10. In modern evangelical circles, the emphasis put on the necessity of the new birth is rightly taught and preached. The fact that the new birth is an act of God in the heart and life of an individual is proclaimed in truth so that men might know and understand that to be justified by faith is not just a fact or occurrence. It is an intervention of the Spirit of God bringing a totally lost and helpless soul to the realization of his lostness before God and the only answer to his dilemma being Christ, but also revealing the actual power of God working in the life to bring the seeking soul to repentance and faith. The new birth is a miracle, for God must intervene in a very specific way according to the truth of the gospel, so that according to the truth in Christ, his power can operate the miracle of transforming a soul dead in trespasses and sins into a living soul, one living by the very Spirit of Christ who comes to dwell in the heart, making the lost soul not only a found soul by God, but a new creation in Christ. In a specific moment of time, sins are blotted out, washed away, cleansed entirely from every aspect of the believer's existence. The soul in that very moment is placed irreversibly in eternal union with Christ and Christ in him. By the power of his eternal, unchanging life, a new life not only begins.
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0: Forest Frank on Worship Connection with Good Day. Thank you so much for joining us. And right now, we're going to give you even more new music here on the show.
1: Absolutely. So a brand new track by Terrian, a voice that you, or perhaps even a name you might be familiar with here on Worship Connection. And she has a brand new offering called You Remain. And of course, it's always so great when we can hear from the artists themselves as they tell us the story behind the song. And so she'll be doing that for us. But what we'd like to hear from you is what you think of this song. So reach out to us after you've heard this song. Tell us what you think.
2: Hey guys, it's Terrian. Hebrews 13:8 says that Jesus Christ is the same yesterday, today, and forever. That means he is completely reliable and trustworthy. And because of that, we can put the full weight of our need and total dependency upon him, because he's always been faithful and that will never ever change. And I am so grateful for that. That is the heart behind my song, You Remain.

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0: Music by Kobe James and Evie McKinney. This is Shackles, Praise You. And we are down to the last 10 minutes of today's Worship Connection. But hey, we've had a wonderful time with you here on the show. Great conversation, great interaction. Thank you so much for lending your voice to today's discussion. And we look forward to joining you again, God willing, tomorrow, right here on Worship Connection to praise once again. So be sure to join us then.
1: 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And a New Life Africa Satellite Network. 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
1: A very good afternoon to you, friend. Thank you so much for joining us on the station that speaks hope to the world, TWR Pure Talk. My name is Tulani. It's such an honor to be here with you, and I hope you were blessed and enjoyed our music program, Worship Connection. But right now, we're getting reacquainted with the spirit of power on Insight for Living. That is today's message on Insight for Living as part of the series, How Great is Our God? 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
2: The permanent presence of the Holy Spirit. He will be with you. He will be your advocate. He will be your helper. He will be your counselor. He will be your guide. He will be your shield. He will be your protector. He will be your identity. He will be your reason for going on.
3: Knowing about the Holy Spirit is one thing. Experiencing His presence and power in your daily life is something else entirely. Today on Insight for Living, Chuck Swindoll brings his rich three-day study to a close by unpacking the remarkable benefits that belong to every believer. Benefits that speak directly to the struggles, fears, and uncertainties you face right now. If you've been running on empty or wondering if God is really at work in your circumstances, today's message from Chuck will prove otherwise. Chuck titled his message, Getting Reacquainted with the Spirit of Power.
2: When I did my study, I came up with about 30 to 35 things the Spirit of God does. You'll be happy to know we won't go through all 30 to 35 of them, but I'm going to spot maybe three, four of them that are important enough to underscore. Titus chapter 3. One of the four that I want to mention is the Spirit regenerates. He regenerates. Verse 5. He saved us. This is he referring to God the Father. God our Savior saved us. Verse 5. Not on the basis of deeds which we have done in righteousness, but according to His mercy. By the washing of, there's our word, regeneration and renewing by the Holy Spirit. What does that mean? That means when you and I were converted to Christ, new life was given to us. Now back to 1 Corinthians. Here we are, verse 12 of chapter 12. You'll see the second of the four we're going to point out that the Spirit does. 1 Corinthians 12, verse 12, even as the body is one and yet has many members, and all the members of the body, though they are many, are one, so also is the body of Christ. The universal family of God is called in Scripture the body of Christ. Now, where is the Spirit at work in this? Look at verse 13. For by one Spirit we were all baptized into one body. Whether Jews or Greeks, slaves or free, we were all made to drink of one Spirit. This occurred at salvation. The work of the Spirit is to identify us with the body of Christ and with Christ Himself. He baptizes us. You've gone to Corinthians, go a little further to Ephesians chapter 1. Here we read, He seals us. Ephesians 1, verse 13, referring to Christ, in Him you also, after listening to the message of truth, the gospel of your salvation, having also believed, you were sealed in Him, in whom? In Christ, with the Holy Spirit of promise. He permanently secured our salvation when we came to know Jesus. There's another right here in Ephesians, and that's chapter 4, verse 30. Turn ahead to 4:30. Do not grieve the Holy Spirit of God, by whom you were sealed

How bad is too bad that you have moved from saved to lost? No one can ever answer that, because there is no such thing as the loss of salvation. Salvation is a gift, and God doesn't take his gift back. We receive the gift, and as a result, we are born again, and we can never be unborn. Our children were born into our family. They have our nature. They have our blood. They even have our temperaments in many ways, because they're in the family. They'll never be not a part of our family. Same as it is because of the Spirit of God who seals us. And now one more great, John chapter 16, verse 13. When he, referring to the Spirit of truth comes, he will guide you into all the truth. He will not speak on his own initiative, but whatever he hears, he will speak and will disclose to you what is to come. So there is the illuminating work of the Spirit. We have four of them now. Four, he regenerates, he baptizes or re-identifies us with Christ. He seals us, and he now, according to this verse, illumines us. See what it says? He guides you into all truth. Let me give you three words that you need to remember. Revelation, inspiration, illumination. Revelation has to do with God giving his word. God no longer reveals divine truth. It's contained within the covers of this book. He reveals his truth. Inspiration, that has to do with the writing, the recording of the truth that God has revealed. That ceased. Now, we may be inspired to write songs or inspired to write poetry or inspired to write certain notes of encouragement. That's a different kind of inspiration. This inspiration has the word miracle connected to it. Theopneustos is the word. It means God breathing his word into human beings. And a select number of people took a stylus in their hand, and without error, they wrote the original manuscript of Scripture. That's called inspiration. That ceased. But illumination goes on to this very moment. Isn't that a great idea? Isn't that a great thought? You are now able to be illumined by what has been revealed and written under inspiration, and now it's available for you to grasp because you have it in your own language. How wonderful is that? How marvelous are those ministries? I think of the ministry of Wycliffe Bible translators, taking the written word of God and putting it in the language of the people who do not have it and often do not even have their own language. And as a result of that work and the faithfulness of those missionaries, they're able to read in their own language the very word of God. Imagine that. Because we live in a land where there is every type and style and font and color and size text of the Bible, we tend to take it for granted. But you go to a country that doesn't have a Bible, oh, let me tell you, they'd love you to tear one page out and leave it with them. Why? Because it is like no other writing. It is the revealed, inspired, written word of God that will illumine them for life. Let me ask you to guard against feeling that you have reached the ultimate now in your Christian growth. Just in case you're tempted to think like that. Wait, just sit there. Just stay right there, okay? Just listen closely. You are in a good place. You are in a place where God's word is being taught, where there is worship, meaningful worship, where there is integrity, where there is growth, where there is a momentum, where there are signs of a spiritual life. There's excitement, there's enthusiasm. I mean, it's like magnetic to be a part of what God is doing here in this wonderful place. But it's easy to think because of that, well, we've reached the pinnacle. I mean, it just won't get any better than this. I mean, this is the best. When you say that, you forget the work of the Spirit is to continue to make your life even better and better. I didn't say easier. I said better. He is able to take this year and turn next year into one that can hardly be compared as you grow spiritually, as you learn to handle difficulties and endure tests. He's always able to improve on what once was. That's my point. And how we thank him for that. We thought last year was good, but look at what this year has held. It's magnificent. Now, why should we care about this?

0: Some of you are thinking, look, this isn't a seminary. Why in the world would you take our time to tell us these things? A couple of very important reasons. And by the way, when I preach, when you have teaching at this church, regardless of who may be the teacher, it is always for a purpose. And it never has anything to do with the teacher. It is always for your benefit. And the benefit of this is when you know truths like this, it gives you an edge in the world in which we live. It gives you an edge not only to survive, but to thrive. You're guarded against the teaching of the cults. You are instructed in truth so that you are equipped to handle whatever comes to you, whatever impacts you. An understanding of the Spirit, as we're going to see, brings us enormous amount of comfort. And that's my second point. We're all only human, and we need an advocate. Because we fall, we fail, we blow it. And the good news is that the Spirit of God is our advocate. We're in John, so go back to chapter 14 and look at verse 16. John 14, 16. I will ask the Father, says Jesus, and He, that's the Father, will give you, that would be the disciples, another, here's our word, translated here, helper. The New International Version translates it counselor. In this New American Standard Bible, we read helper. It's from two Greek words. One means alongside, and the other means to call. Put them together. I will call one alongside for the purpose of helping you. I found this interesting that parakletos always has reference to helping someone in need or in trouble. Well, that's the story of our lives, isn't it? We have spent our days dealing with struggles and troubles and trials. The good news is the Spirit of God comes alongside Him. And so as you learn of the Spirit, you learn about the one who has been given you as a helper. Now, the significance of the Holy Spirit cannot be overemphasized. And I've left you a place here in your outline for you to fill in three of these, and we'll sort of click through them before we're through today, and hopefully they'll make a difference. First of all, His permanent presence within us. His permanent presence within us. The word permanent is significant. In fact, if you will look at John's Gospel, verse 16 and 17 of chapter 14. In fact, it is in verse 17, the Spirit of truth, whom the world cannot receive because it does not see Him or know Him, but you know Him because He abides with you. Please notice the word with, and will be in you. This is a marvelous promise. Now, it may not seem that significant to you, but to the people to whom it was spoken, it was incredibly important. Because the context of John 14 is a Savior who is about to leave the presence of His disciples. He's been with them continually, faithfully, daily, for three and a half years. He's now reached the Last Supper. This is a part of the upper room teaching on that Last Supper. And He has already told them He's going to be leaving them. Well, that suddenly an anchor was thrown in their minds, and that's all they could think about. He's going to go away. He's going to leave us. What are we going to do when He's gone? I remember when my orders were cut to go to Okinawa. Cynthia and I were living in San Francisco, and before I picked her up from work that evening, I had gotten the mail, and there was a large, very officious-looking brown envelope marked confidential. Military orders. And I thought, wonder why they're sending me this. They promised I'd get to be here the rest of my tour of duty. Veterans are smiling right now. I opened the envelope and I pulled it out, and it was a speed letter from the Commandant of the Marine Corps saying, your orders are you will be going to the island of Okinawa where your MOS is needed, and no reason to go and all that. The point is the word going, and suddenly, look, out fell an anchor. I couldn't read anything else. I'm going to be going. And I'm thinking, surely that's not what it says. I've got it, and I read it again. And I read it this way, and then I read it this way. And about that time, Cynthia walked out and got sat down in the car, and my being tactful husband that I am, I said, I'm going to Okinawa. Well, now, all of a sudden, boom, out goes an anchor in her mind, and both of us sit there with tears, not able to read anything else. We never thought about the future. We didn't go beyond the word going. You're going. We didn't even think about the benefit of my spending time there and how it would transform my whole life. It was going. That was the hard part. And that's what's got them stuck. And they're thinking, he's gone. Who are we going to turn to when all hell breaks loose, when persecution really gets to impacting our lives? What about our families? What about our lives? So now he says to them, I'm going to send one who is going to be with you forever. Now this makes a lot of sense, doesn't it? The permanent presence of the Holy Spirit. He will be with you. He will be your advocate. He will be your helper. He will be your counselor. He will be your guide. He will be your shield. He will be your protector. He will be your identity. He will be your reason for going on. All of us are facing tough time these days. The good news is it has not impacted the Holy Spirit whatsoever. He is at work. He is using whatever it is we're going through, and this permanent presence of the Spirit of God is ours to claim. How grateful we are that he is permanently among us and within us. And you don't have to pray that he will stay in you. You don't have to pray that he won't leave you because you have gone so far away from God. It is not a temporary presence, it is a permanent one. And now, you're in John, so look at Acts chapter 1. We would add to that benefit of his permanent presence the supernatural enablement of the Spirit. This is a wonderful part of his presence. The supernatural enablement of the Spirit among us. You don't know the times or the epochs, verse 7, chapter 1 tells us, but it does say you will receive power. You will receive a dynamic. I call it an enablement, a divine enablement. The Spirit of God comes upon you. You will be empowered is another way of putting it. You could put that in the margin. You will be empowered when the Holy Spirit has come. And that's exactly what happens to these apostles. Before, they are fearful, they are hesitant, they are reluctant. And after the Spirit of God comes upon them and transforms them, they are bold and they are decisive and they are courageous and they are willing to withstand all kinds of persecution, hardship, and difficulty. Why? Because they have the Spirit of power within them. Magnificent promise. You will receive that power. F.F. Bruce writes this, they would be clothed with heavenly power, that power by which in the event their mighty works were accomplished and their preaching made effective. As Jesus himself had been anointed at his baptism with the Holy Spirit and power, so his followers were now to be similarly anointed and enabled to carry out his work. How do I do what I do? It's the work of the Spirit. How do you do what you do? It's the work of the Spirit. How do you stand fast? When the bottom of your life drops out, it's the presence of the Spirit. The enablement of the Spirit keeps us going, holds us close. There's one more I'll mention, and we'll call a halt to this. The divine will for us, he reveals that. He makes that known to us. In fact, verse 8 says, you will be my witnesses to the remotest part of the earth. And there you have it. His will is that we share the message of the Savior from here on out. What a great place to stop that is. Are you doing that? The Spirit of God is at work to move you into action and to take you to places where that message is needed and you can share that message. Now, let me warn you about something. In this place where truth is taught and where we enjoy such blessings as a local church, it is easy to think we've just about got the very best there is. And that's easy for it to happen in your mind. You know, I have reached a place where it is the ultimate. It just won't ever get any better. And let me guard you against that. That leads to a complacency and a pride that is devastating. Always remember that when the work of the Spirit is alive and at work, it always has an effect on us that is better and better. This next year can be far greater than this last year simply because of the work of the Spirit. He can take what looks like the very best and turn it into something even better. That's what our prayer is. I thought of this when I was reading in a book called Leadership Jazz. Great little book on leadership by Max Dupree. Listen to this true story. A German machine tool company once developed a very fine bit for drilling holes in steel. The tiny bit could bore a hole about the size of a human hair. This seemed like a tremendously valuable innovation. So the Germans sent samples off to Russia, United States, and Japan, suggesting that this bit was the ultimate in machine technology, the ultimate. From the Russians, they heard nothing. From the Americans came a quick response inquiring as to the price of the bits, available discounts, and the possibility of a licensing agreement. After some delay, there was the predictable, polite response from the Japanese, complimenting the Germans on their wonderful achievement, but with a postscript noting that the Germans' bit was enclosed with a slight alteration. Excitedly, the German engineers opened the package and carefully examined their bit that had been returned to them, and to their amazement discovered the Japanese had bored a neat hole through it. About the time you'd think you got it all cornered and all wrapped up, along comes a wonderful surprise that only the Spirit of God can bring. And that is a breakthrough in areas of your life that have not yet been invaded, the presence of God. My prayer for you is that you'll not miss that. Bow with me, will you please? Right where you're sitting, just sit quietly. Are you absolutely certain, absolutely certain, that the Lord Jesus Christ is your Savior? There's not a doubt in your mind that if you were to die this night, that you'd be in the presence of God in His heaven. If your response is, Chuck, I'm not sure of that, then the fact is, quite likely you haven't been regenerated, reborn. This is your moment. The Spirit of God is at work. He will take the truth you have heard, which is the truth that Christ died for your sins and was buried to prove He died and then was raised victoriously from the dead to prove that He was victorious over sin. That sin that has captured you all your life to this moment can be removed and relieved, forgiven, thank God, by your trusting in Jesus. Father, I thank you today for helping us stop playing church. Thank you for helping us see the value of great theology, the important role it plays as we are equipped to take on the world that has lost its way. Give us not only discernment, our Father, to see through the pizzazz and the fog of the stuff around us, but also the courage to stand against what we have no business agreeing with. Give us that enablement, our Father, to grasp the truth and then take that truth to those who've never heard it. Excite us with that possibility. And now, Father, dismiss us with the hope that this day will be refreshing because of your Spirit's presence within us. And we thank you for Him and the important role He plays in our lives. In the name of Jesus, our Savior, we pray to you, our Father. Everyone said, Amen.
1: 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That's the magnificent reality that Chuck Swindoll has unpacked for us today on Insight for Living. He titled his message, Getting Reacquainted with the Spirit of Power. What does it mean to be filled with the Spirit? I'm Bill Meyer. 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

0: 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After this, we'll then join Dr. David Jeremiah on Turning Point. 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
1: Romans 13 verse 8. Owe no one anything except to love one another.

no man. Allowance time, said Dad as he entered his son's room. Mark looked up and shrugged. What's wrong? Dad asked. You don't seem very interested. Does that mean you don't need any money today? Even if you gave me way more than my allowance, said Mark, sadly, I wouldn't be able to buy anything for myself. Tell me about it, Dad suggested. Well, when I was at the mall with Scott a few weeks ago, I ran out of money, so he loaned me some. Mark explained. I meant to pay him back the next day, but they had a sale on CDs at the music store. The manager knows me, and he said I could buy some and pay half then and the other half later. I figured out it would only be a week until I could pay the rest. But after school one day, all the guys were getting candy and stuff, and I really wanted some, so... So you spent your money on junk food, Dad finished when Mark paused. Mark nodded. Yes, the little bit I had left, he said glumly. I even borrowed a little more, and now everybody wants to be paid back right away. It'll be weeks before I have anything to spend on myself. It's generally best to go without things until you have the money to pay for them, said Dad solemnly. That's a biblical principle too. The Bible warns that borrowers are servants to those who lend them money. What should I do now? Asked Mark. Any chance you could raise my allowance? He saw Dad frown. Or give me an advance, suggested Mark hopefully. But he could see that that wasn't going to happen. No, I guess not, continued Mark with a sigh. Do you think I could skip putting money in the church offering for a while? You mean borrow some of God's money? Asked Dad. He shook his head. Set aside God's money first. Then divide the remainder of your allowance between those you owe, suggested Dad. Tell each one you'll be paying a little every week. They'll probably say, okay. And after this, borrow money only when it's really necessary, and check with me, not your friends, regarding that. Sighing, Mark nodded. How often do you borrow money? A little here? A bit there? Do you borrow other things? Pencils, books, clothes? As soon as possible, pay back the money and return anything you've borrowed. The Bible says it's wrong to borrow and not pay back. You'll be a happier person if you learn to work and wait for the things you want.

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1: Just as we can use harsh or thoughtless words to break people down, we can use kind and well-chosen words to build others up. Today on Turning Point, Dr. David Jeremiah continues his look at the tongue's awesome capacity with a focus on the positive impact our words can have on those we love. With the conclusion of his message, Power Up Your Words, The Power of the Tongue, here's David.
2: You know, every one of us as Christians should have to take a repeated course on this throughout our Christian life, because while we know what we should do and we know how important it is that we keep our discussion the way God would have it to be and use our tongue in a way to build people up and not tear them down, we often fail. And we fail because we don't keep it before us. The Word of God will keep it before us. Proverbs keeps this subject before you. It's one of the prominent subjects in this book. And we bring this to you because we know God wants us to take time to consider what we say and not say things and let things come from our mouth that are hurtful and cause damage to other people. You can say words, but you can't take them back. You can ask for forgiveness, but it doesn't erase the word. So we're learning about that from the book of Proverbs. And today is part two of Power Up Your Words, The Power of the Tongue. We'll get to it in a moment. Don't forget that during the month of August, our resource is the book, God's Heart for Israel. We've been telling you about it. It's a wonderful treasure to have. Ask for your copy of God's Heart for Israel when you send your gift to Turning Point today. And before we get into our lesson, let me just say to our friends in Canada how blessed we are to have you as a part of this program. And we want you to know that when you give to Turning Point, your gift goes to the office in Canada. It doesn't come to the United States. The Canadian money stays in Canada, helping us on the Canadian stations that carry this program. And the production and distribution of that is funded by your gifts, and we're so thankful. Your gifts don't come across the line to America. I'm not sure that would be wrong, but I want you to know that Canadians give money to the Canadian Ministry of Turning Point, and we want to thank you so much for doing it. God bless you. We love our friends in Canada, and we notice there's a special love on the part of Canadians for the Word of God, and that makes it very special for us to have this ministry together. Now, here is today's lesson on powering up your words, the power of the tongue.
3: There are many people who have never set fire to a man burned at the stake, who have never clapped their hands at the shrieks of those who in agony are being torn apart by some lion in a coliseum. There are people who have never beat the drums to drown out the agonizing cry of those who were offered to the fiery god of Molech. But there are people without number who assassinate friends and neighbors and acquaintances by untrue talebearing, vicious and evil words. I don't think there's any one of us who has been free of feeling the sting of unkind words. Winston Churchill was attending an official ceremony in London, and there were two men behind him who recognized him and began to whisper behind his back. One of them said, "They say Churchill's quite senile now." "Yes, they say he's doing England more harm than good. They say he should step aside and leave the running of this government to younger and more dynamic people." Churchill turned around and with a loud voice said, "They also say he's quite deaf." You just never know who's listening when you're talking. A gossiping tongue. Let me give you one last one. A flattering tongue. Listen carefully to the difference between flattering and gossiping. If gossip is saying behind a person's back what you would never say to his face, flattery is saying to his face what you would never say behind his back. And there is in the book of Proverbs a number of warnings about flattering. When we talked about morality back at the beginning of this series, remember one of the tools that a seductress uses is flattery. In chapter 6, verse 24, to keep you from the evil woman, from the flattering tongue of a seductress. Chapter 7, verse 21, with her enticing speech, she caused him to yield, and with her flattering lips, she seduced him. Chapter 26, verses 24 and 25 says, "He who hates disguises it with his lips and lays up deceit within himself. When he speaks kindly," watch this, "do not believe him, for there are seven abominations in his heart." Isn't that interesting? When a person is a flatterer, I talked about this earlier, a stroker, who cannot ever be around you, that they're not stroking you about something, and after a while, it's like it doesn't mean anything anymore because it's so consistent. I'm not trying to tell you don't say good things to people. We're going to talk about that in a moment. But sometimes what you see on the outside is not what's going on the inside. In this particular situation, this person is speaking sweet words, and there are seven abominations in his heart. Flattery is a tool that can be used to manipulate people, and it doesn't come from a foundation of reality. This whole business of passing around information, and slander and gossip and repeating things that ought not to be repeated can be the destruction of any organization. And it seems to me that in a church where we want to really have closeness in our groups and all of that, we always need to be on guard. I have a little thing that I use that's very helpful to me. When people call me and they tell me something about somebody, I said, you know what, before you tell me that, let me just help you with it. I want you to know that as soon as you get done with this, I'm going to call that person up and tell them exactly what you said. So if you want to go ahead and tell me, I'll be happy to pass it on to them, although it might be best if you do it. I have never had a conversation continue after I've made that statement, ever. We have to be careful that we don't become repositories of evil speech. We have to be on guard to keep that away from us, because once we hear it, we can't unhear it. May God give us discipline to do that, because so often things can get so twisted once the story gets started. There was a cartoon in Leadership Magazine that showed something being passed verbally from one pew to the next, like a person would turn around and pass it to the next pew. And this is what they did to show how this can get out of hand. The first pew, the person says, "My ear kind of hurts." The second pew said, "The pastor has an earache." The third pew said, "The pastor got a hearing aid." And the fourth pew heard, "The pastor's having trouble hearing." And the fifth pew said, "The pastor got a double earring." And the sixth pew, an old lady with a cane is walking out, and she says, "That's it, I'm out of here. The pastor's got a double earring." That was in Leadership Magazine, just to show how things deteriorate once they get out of hand. Oh, how careful we should be that our tongues are not tools to tear down and break down. I wish I had more time, but I've got to move on to the positive part of this. Let's talk about the tongue that builds up. Once again, from the book of Proverbs. And the first thing you notice when you start looking for it is that there's a number of references to a righteous tongue. Did you know that God can give your tongue the characteristic that is described as righteous? That means good and holy and helpful. A righteous tongue is referenced in chapter 10, verse 11. "The mouth of the righteous is a well of life, but violence covers the mouth of the wicked." 10:20 says, "The tongue of the righteous is choice silver." 10:21 says, "The lips of the righteous feed many." Chapter 10, verse 31 says, "The mouth of the righteous brings forth wisdom." Chapter 10, verse 32 says, "The lips of the righteous know what is acceptable." Isn't that a great thought there? Somebody says, "How do you know what you should say or what you shouldn't say?" The Bible says that the lips of the righteous person knows what is acceptable. And how many of you know that when you are walking with the Lord and the Holy Spirit's in control of your life, you can almost sometimes feel words get caught in your throat as the Spirit of God says, "Don't say that. Keep that in your spirit." The lips of the righteous know what is acceptable. So the Bible tells us that we should start with righteousness. Let me talk about a restoring tongue. In the book of Proverbs, there are many references to a kind of restoration that can be the result of the use of our tongue. And you know what? I want to have a tongue that heals and restores and builds up and strengthens and edifies. That's why God ultimately gave us this tongue, that it might bless. You want your tongue to be the instrument of righteousness and blessing. So let's talk about how your tongue can have a restoring and healing ministry. In 15:4, it says, "A wholesome tongue is a tree of life." And the word "wholesome" there is literally the Hebrew word "healing." A healing tongue is a tree of life. You know what it's like? Have you been around people who have healing words and encouraging words? Chapter 15, verse 1 gives another clue as how our tongue can restore. Listen to this. A soft answer turns away wrath, but a harsh word stirs up anger. When you walk into a situation and things have heated up at home between maybe you and one of the children or one of your children and your other half, you don't want to jump in at the same decibel level. You want to jump in with a soft answer and bring it down. That's what the Bible says can happen with the healing use of the tongue. Chapter 15, verse 23 says, a man has joy by the answer of his mouth. Now watch this. And a word spoken in due season, how good it is. And I wrote down in my notes, a timely word. You know, we ought to ask God to give us by his Holy Spirit the sensitivity so that we have the ability to give a timely word. Have you illustrations in your own life that someone spoke a timely word to you? I can think back many times when there was a timely word spoken in due season in my life. And I'm thankful that God has used me on occasion to speak a timely word to someone else and help them through a difficult time. So your tongue can be used as a healing tongue by being sensitive to the situation and speaking a word in due season. Chapter 16, verse 24 says, pleasant words are like a honeycomb, sweetness to the soul and health to the bones. Chapter 25, verse 11 says, a word fitly spoken is like apples of gold in settings of silver. Everybody take that picture right now in your mind's eye. On a beautiful table, in the den, in a bowl, are these beautiful gold apples surrounded by absolutely pure silver. And that's the picture the writer of Proverbs presents for a word that is fitly spoken. Spoken at the right time in the right way to the right person for the right reason for the right length of time. Oh, when you do that and God uses you to do that, it is a beautiful picture to behold, a healing and positive and encouraging picture. Let me give you one last one. Chapter 31, verses 8 and 9, it says, open your mouth for the speechless in the cause of all who are appointed to die. Open your mouth, judge righteously, and plead the cause of the poor and needy. This says we can use our mouths to help those who are in trouble. We can plead the cause of the poor and needy. We can use our tongues as ministers of hope and help to those who are less fortunate than we are. We can plead their cause and stand up for them and encourage them. These are just some of the things the book of Proverbs says are good ways for us to have restorative tongues, building up one another, edifying one another with our speech. Here's another category of tongues that bless, and that is a restrained tongue. And this is really important because throughout the Proverbs, in one way or another, we are told of several situations where the best thing for us to say is nada, nothing. While it is wonderful to see a word that is fitly spoken, it is also wonderful to see somebody's got enough sense to keep their mouth shut and not speak at all when that's appropriate. Have you ever been in a situation where you would like to read these Proverbs to somebody? Well, let me give you the ammunition you need. Take careful note here because these are really important. The restrained tongue. Chapter 10 and verse 19. In the multitude of words, sin is not lacking, but he who restrains his lips is wise. That's great, isn't it? In the matter of speaking, more is not better. Chapter 13, verse 3. He who guards his mouth preserves his life, but he who opens wide his lips shall have destruction. Chapter 17, verse 27, he who has knowledge spares his words, and a man of understanding is of calm spirit. Have you ever noticed when you get around people who are wise, and usually they have some years on them, and you get in a group, it's the young bucks that are doing all the talking, and it's the older guys who are doing all the listening, but when they finally say something, it's worth more than everything that's been said up to that point. Don't you believe it's good for us to all be on our way toward that place? I mean, we've had enough experience of blurting it all out only to feel foolish that we did and wish later we'd have kept our mouth shut. And then we get in the presence of somebody who has knowledge and he spares his words. He's got a calm spirit, restrained lips. Here's another one, and this is my favorite one. Chapter 17, verse 28. Even a fool is counted wise when he holds his peace. When he shuts his lips, he is considered perceptive. You might think, well, I'm not wise. Well, let me give you a leg up on this whole thing. Just keep quiet and people might not know. So sometimes more is not better. Sometimes less is better. And as we get older, don't we start to measure our words more? I remember going to meetings and committee meetings when I was a young pastor, and I thought I had answers to questions nobody was even asking. And the longer I've been in the ministry, the more I realize how difficult the questions are and how very few really simple answers there are and how unqualified I am as a human being to give very many of them. My friends, I only have authority when it comes to answers. When I stand up here and hold this book in my hands and teach what it says. Otherwise, I have no wisdom of my own that is worthy of being shared from Sunday to Sunday. I would be such a foolish man to do that. But I can be confident in the Word of God because it lives and abides forever, and God uses it to change lives. Here's another restraining verse. Chapter 18, verse 13 says, "He who answers a matter before he hears it, it is a shame and a folly to him." Now, let me just give you a little information here that will help you with that. How many of you, when you're in a conversation, do this? Maybe it's a little bit of a tense one. They're asking a question, and you're not really listening to them because you've heard just enough, and you're trying to think about what you're going to say. So they're asking a question. You got the first third of it. You've already formulated your answer. They take a right turn after the first third and go in a totally different direction. But you formulated an answer to the first third. They ask this question. You answer that question. And you never meet. Do you know what? That's exactly what happens in many marital difficulties. We don't listen to one another. And the Bible says, restrain yourself from talking until you hear the matter. Listen to it. Get all of it. Understand it. And if you don't understand it completely before you answer it, ask some qualifying questions. Let me see if I can rephrase for you what I think you said so that I can answer it correctly. Oh, how critical that is. The Bible is so full of wisdom when it comes to personal relationships. Chapter 26, verse 4 says, "Do not answer a fool according to his folly." Here's another place where you should restrain your lips, lest he be wise in his own eyes. That's interesting, isn't it? Somebody comes along and asks a stupid question. You say, "Are there such things?" Well, we're not supposed to have stupid questions in church. And if my grandson was here, he would say that I just said a bad word because he's not allowed to say the word stupid, and I probably shouldn't be saying it either. He would say, "Poppy, that's a bad word." Ignorant questions, how's that? And sometimes you know that ignorant questions are being asked for the wrong reason, not with a sincere spirit. The Bible says, don't even answer such a question because you give credence to the person who has asked it. I want to tell you something. If you take the book of Proverbs and you study it with the idea of it helping you in your life at home and in the place where you work and in the relationships that you have, you will find so much practical truth. You can meditate on these proverbs from day to day and from week to week, and you can grow in your ability to relate to one another just by studying the wisdom of the Old Testament, the power of the tongue. I want to conclude by telling you where all of this starts and how we deal with it. I want you to look with me at Proverbs 18:4. "The words of a man's mouth are deep waters. The wellspring of wisdom is a flowing brook." In the New Testament, we read what this means. In Matthew chapter 12 and verse 34, we read that out of the abundance of a man's heart, his mouth speaks. Why do we say the things that we say? Are these things that we say from the chin up? No, these things that we say are from the heart up. And the words that come out of our mouths, sometimes surprising even us, are often the normal, natural reactions of what's going on in our heart. And if you get with a person who's under pressure and under stress, sooner or later, what's in that person's heart will bubble up through the mouth. And the words will be heard. Does that mean that every time somebody says something that they shouldn't have said, that it's a major crime and a major sin and there's needing to be a major overhaul? No, but if there is a continual reflection of that kind of spirit from a person's heart. For instance, if a person is always wanting to talk about sordid things, sexual things outside of the boundaries of the beauty God has given to them, if every time you're with a person, and believe me, this can happen even among Christians and among Christian men, they always want to tell you a story that pushes to the edge of that which is legitimate, and it's just their constant problem. I want to tell you something. Out of the heart comes the words. When we speak, we reveal our hearts. The same thing is true on the other side. When you see a person who just is always speaking kind words and loving words and affirming words, it's because that person has a kind and loving and affirming heart. And therefore, if there's any one admonition that comes to us from the book of Proverbs, it is from the 4th chapter and verse 23, where we read these words, "Keep your heart with all diligence, for out of it spring the issues of life." I don't want you to go away from here saying, well, I got to go home and make all this list of things I'm not supposed to say and things I'm not supposed to do, things I am supposed to say and things I am supposed to do. That's not really the issue. The issue is to guard your heart, to feed your heart with God's word, to give your heart every chance to be godly and righteous by bringing to it the witness and testimony of others. I know it might surprise you to know that during the year, I subscribe to pastors that I really respect all over the country. I listen to them all the time in my car, when I'm going up to work out every day and on the way home sometimes. And I'm always trying to feed my heart. My friends, your heart won't be fed the right stuff normally and naturally without you taking a proactive approach to it. So guard your heart, because out of your heart are the issues of life, and what's in your heart will ultimately spring out of your mouth and the things that you say. Amen? So guard your heart. And let me say to you that if your heart is not the home of the wonderful Lord Jesus, you may have periodic moments of goodness, but your heart cannot be the source of strength for your lips until Christ is at home there. The historians have told us that your heart is an empty place without God. And until God is at home in your heart, until Jesus Christ is on the throne of your life, you cannot have the kind of heart that will produce the righteous kinds of talk that we've been discussing. It all begins with who's in your heart, who's on the throne of your heart. And Christians, you can have Jesus Christ in your life, but if he's not seated on the throne of your heart, you can have just as wicked a mouth as the next person. The critical issue is, where is Christ in your life? You know, Bill Bright used to draw the little picture of the chair in the middle and said, you know, you can have Christ out here at the circumference of your life, but if he's not seated on the throne, he is not in control. Let me ask you this question. Is Jesus Christ in your heart? Have you made him your Savior? Have you asked him to come into your heart, and have you received him as your Savior? And if you're a Christian, is Jesus Christ in control of your life? Or have you pushed him out to the circumference, and therefore you have this mixed fountain coming from your mouth of wickedness and godliness? And how can any two things coexist like that? So the writer of Proverbs has given us the key, and that key is to keep our heart with all diligence, for out of it are the issues of life. Now, the book of Proverbs is visual, so I want you to be visual. And I want you to view your life as it were your heart. And I want you to look into your heart and ask yourself today, is Christ in my heart? Have I invited him in? And if he is in, have I given him control of my heart?
2: Amen. The old adage is, you can have the Holy Spirit as resident, or you can have the Holy Spirit as president. I hope you've invited Jesus Christ into your life. If you haven't done that, do that now. It doesn't take being in church for this to happen. You just have to ask Jesus Christ to come and forgive your sin and give you the gift of eternal life, which he's promised to all who will come to him and ask for it. He will do it. It's an instantaneous thing. You pass from death to life in a moment when you accept Jesus Christ and then make him Lord of your life. Not just your Savior, but your Lord. Put him on the throne of your heart and let him help you live your life with purpose. That's one of the main objectives of Turning Point. We don't ever like to move too far away from that. We thank you for the privilege we have of sharing this redemptive message every day around the world and here in the United States. God bless you and have a great day. We'll see you tomorrow.
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11: Welcome to the Radio Bible, and this is the Bible in dramatic form. My name is Stephen Bapiro, and I'll be your guide today as we present a reading from the pages of the Bible. Our purpose in doing this program is simply to present the Bible as it is written and to discuss what it means. We will give you a portion of the Bible in dramatic form, and then Pastor Asafa Makanga comes in to discuss the portion. We are reading in the book of Judges, a history of ancient Israel after its occupation of the land of Canaan. The Lord raised up judges during the nation's time of repentance to deliver them from their enemies. Last time we heard about how one of Gideon's sons, by a slave girl, rose up and murdered all his half-brothers. Abimelech himself met a fateful disaster when a woman dropped a stone on his head.
12: Abimelech's time was when Israel had slipped away from the Lord, and there was a continuing cycle. Apostasy was followed by oppression by one of the surrounding Canaanite kingdoms. Then Israel would be in misery, would repent, and then a judge would be raised up to lead deliverance. The cycle repeated itself again and again.
11: The list of judges since Gideon is like this. Tola, son of Pua, who lived in the hill country of Ephraim. He led Israel 23 years. He was followed by Jair of Gilead, who led Israel 22 years. When Jair, the Israelites did evil in the eyes of the Lord again, worshipping the Baals and the Astaroth, and God placed them into the hands of the Philistines and the Ammonites for punishment and oppression. After 18 years of punishment and oppression, the Israelites cried out to the Lord in repentance, and the Lord raised up a man named Jephthah of Gilead. Jephthah led Israel 6 years. Then after him, Ibzan of Bethlehem led Israel 7 years. Then Ibzan died, and Elon led Israel 10 years. Then Elon died, and after him, Abdon, son of Hillel, led Israel 8 years.
12: That list brings us to the story of Samson, one of the more notable judges. Samson was born at a time when Philistine was oppressing Israel.
11: The Philistines would be nothing but trouble for Israel all the way up through the time of King David. They were known as the sea people inhabiting the coastal plain along the Mediterranean. They were idol worshippers, extremely warlike, and knew the secret of iron making, which enabled them to make swords, spears, and other very destructive elements of war, like chariots with iron blades, which were the tanks of that time period.
12: And in the face of such Philistine ferocity, God begins to deliver Israel from them, beginning in Judges 13.
13: Judges 13. Again the Israelites did evil in the eyes of the Lord. So the Lord delivered them into the hands of the Philistines for 40 years. A certain man of Zorah named Manoah from the clan of the Danites had a wife who was sterile and remained childless. The angel of the Lord appeared to her and said,
14: "You are sterile and childless, but you are going to conceive and have a son. Now see to it that you drink no wine or other fermented drink, and that you do not eat anything unclean, because you will conceive and give birth to a son. No razor may be used on his head, because the boy is to be a Nazarite, set apart to God from birth. And he will begin the deliverance of Israel from the hands of the Philistines."
13: Then the woman went to her husband and told him,
15: "A man of God came to me. He looked like an angel of God, very awesome. I didn't ask him where he came from, and he didn't tell me his name. But he said to me, 'You will conceive and give birth to a son. Now then, drink no wine or other fermented drink, and do not eat anything unclean, because the boy will be a Nazarite of God from birth until the day of his death.'"
12: The book of Numbers details how a person could set himself apart for God by making a Nazarite vow for a given time. The Nazarite vow was usually a voluntary action. A person taking such a vow was never to shave his head. He was not to drink wine or strong drink. He was also not to touch any dead body. These restrictions applied only during the time of his vow. When his time was over, then he would be free to do all these things. However, Samson was not a Nazarite by choice. His parents made that decision for him, and his whole life was to be under those restrictions. Let's continue now from verse 8.
13: Then Manoah prayed to the Lord,
16: "Oh Lord, I beg you, let..."
12: Then he would be free to do all these things. However, Samson was not a Nazarite by choice. His parents made that decision for him, and his whole life was to be under those restrictions. Let's continue now from verse 8.
13: Then Manoah prayed to the Lord.
16: Oh Lord, I beg you, let the man of God you sent to us come again.

0: The man who appeared to me the other day.
1: Manoah got up and followed his wife. When he came to the man, he said,
2: Are you the one who talked to my wife?
3: I am.
2: When your words are fulfilled, what is to be the rule for the boy's life and work?
1: The angel of the Lord answered,
3: Your wife must do all that I have told her. She must not eat anything that comes from the grapevine, nor drink any wine or other fermented drink, nor eat anything unclean. She must do everything I have commanded her.
1: Manoah said to the angel of the Lord,
2: We would like you to stay until we prepare a young goat for you.
1: The angel of the Lord replied,
3: Even though you detain me, I will not eat any of your food. But if you prepare a burnt offering, offer it to the Lord.
1: Manoah did not realize that it was the angel of the Lord. Then Manoah inquired of the angel of the Lord,
2: What is your name, so that we may honor you when your word comes true?
3: Why do you ask my name? It is beyond understanding.
1: Then Manoah took a young goat, together with the grain offering, and sacrificed it on a rock to the Lord. And the Lord did an amazing thing while Manoah and his wife watched. As the flame blazed up from the altar toward heaven, the angel of the Lord ascended in the flame. Seeing this, Manoah and his wife fell with their faces to the ground. When the angel of the Lord did not show himself again to Manoah and his wife, Manoah realized that it was the angel of the Lord.
2: We are doomed to die! We have seen God!
1: But his wife answered,
0: If the Lord had meant to kill us, he would not have accepted a burnt offering and grain offering from our hands, nor shown us all these things, or now told us this.
1: The woman gave birth to a boy and named him Samson. He grew, and the Lord blessed him. And the Spirit of the Lord began to stir him while he was in Mahanadan, between Zorah and Eshtaol.
4: The Spirit of God began to steer him. What does this mean, Asafa?
5: It's a good question, Melinda. In the Old Testament, the Holy Spirit operated in a different way than he does in the New Testament. In the Old Testament, the Holy Spirit would come upon a person for a specific ministry or purpose and then depart after the mission was accomplished. He also imparted to a person special powers for a time. The Holy Spirit gave Samson supernatural strength, but only as long as his hair remained uncut. That's going to be important to remember as we hear the full story of Samson. Observe that Samson is getting a wife from the Philistines, the very oppressors of Israel. Here is Judges chapter 14.
1: Judges 14. Samson went down to Timnah and saw there a young Philistine woman. When he returned, he said to his father and mother,
6: I have seen a Philistine woman in Timnah. Now get her for me as my wife.
1: His father and mother replied,
7: Isn't there an acceptable woman among your relatives or among all our people?
0: Must you go to the uncircumcised Philistines to get a wife?
1: But Samson said to his father,
6: Get her for me. She's the right one for me.
1: His parents did not know that this was from the Lord, who was seeking an occasion to confront the Philistines, for at that time they were ruling over Israel. Samson went down to Timnah together with his father and mother. As they approached the vineyards of Timnah, suddenly a young lion came roaring toward him. The Spirit of the Lord came upon him in power, so that he tore the lion apart with his bare hands as he might have torn a young goat. But he told neither his father nor his mother what he had done. Then he went down and talked with the woman, and he liked her. Some time later, when he went back to marry her, he turned aside to look at the lion's carcass. In it was a swarm of bees and some honey, which he scooped out with his hands and ate as he went along. When he rejoined his parents, he gave them some, and they too ate it. But he did not tell them that he had taken the honey from the lion's carcass. Now his father went down to see the woman, and Samson

0: made a feast there, as was customary for bridegrooms. When he appeared, he was given 30 companions.
1: Let me tell you a riddle. If you can give me the answer within the 7 days of the feast, I will give you 30 linen garments and 30 sets of clothes. If you can't tell me the answer, you must give me 30 linen garments and 30 sets of clothes.
2: Tell us your riddle. Let's hear it.
0: He replied,
1: out of the eater, something to eat. Out of the straw, something sweet.
0: For 3 days, they could not give the answer. On the fourth day, they said to Samson's wife,
2: coax your husband into explaining the riddle for us, or we will burn you and your father's household to death. Did you invite us here to rob us?
0: Then Samson's wife threw herself on him, sobbing.
3: You hate me. You don't really love me. You've given my people a riddle, but you haven't told me the answer.
1: I haven't even explained it to my father or mother, so why should I explain it to you?
0: She cried the whole 7 days of the feast. So on the seventh day, he finally told her, because she continued to press him. She in turn explained the riddle to her people. Before sunset on the seventh day, the men of the town said to him,
2: what is sweeter than honey? What is stronger than a lion?
0: Samson said to them,
1: if you had not plowed with my heifer, you would not have solved my riddle.
0: Then the Spirit of the Lord came upon him in power. He went down to Ashkelon, struck down 30 of their men, stripped them of their belongings, and gave their clothes to those who had explained the riddle. Burning with anger, he went up to his father's house, and Samson's wife was given to the friend who had attended him at his wedding.
4: It seems like Samson knew that the Philistines had forced the answer out of his wife because he says, if you had not plowed with my heifer.
5: This may be the reason why Samson's parents didn't like these people. They were their enemies.
4: This has been the Radio Bible. If you would like more information, write and we'll send you some literature and we'll be sure to assist in any way we can. Our address is The Radio Bible, Transworld Radio, Box H74, Hatfield, Harare, Zimbabwe. 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
1: I had some serious financial problems and was very depressed. 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

0: Reach for Life. This is a great youth program that helps us listen, look, learn, and live. And we are in the important series under Live. But today we focus on You Are Crazy If You Are Crazy. I am Victor, and I'm delighted that we are together. So, listen. Ted was a talented soccer player who played poorly. His father never watched him play any games. Then his father died. Curiously, he started to play really well. He never missed practices. When his coach asked him what had changed, he said, "Now that my father has passed away, he may be watching me play. I don't want to let him down." Ted only hoped that his father watched him play. But we know that our Heavenly Father watches how we live our lives, use our talents, and go about everyday tasks. It so happens that God is also interested in our work. In the Bible's first chapter, we discover that God is a worker. It also says that people are made in His image. In the second chapter, He puts us to work. Adam and Eve are taught to cultivate the garden, to look after the animals, to raise families, and to reflect God's care and wisdom to all of creation. The Bible then introduces us to hundreds of people who reflect God's image. In the same way that God works, so they work. For example, Isaac developed property. Jacob was a rancher of sheep. Joseph was a government official in charge of agriculture, the economy, and immigration policy. Moses spent 40 years as a shepherd. Esther won a beauty pageant and went into government service. David was a musician and worked in the military and conducted state affairs. Daniel attended Babylon's version of a university and became the prime minister. Lydia was a successful business person in textiles. Paul was a tent maker. Even Jesus worked as a carpenter. Trained by his earthly dad, he spent 3/4 of his working life in design and construction. Let's read about how God, our Heavenly Father, watches over us and how this should inspire us to work hard. Angana, what do you have for us?
1: Today I'm going to be reading from the book of Colossians chapter 3, verse 17, then verse 22 to 25, and then I'm going to go into chapter 4, verse 1. Do everything you say or do in the name of the Lord Jesus. Always give thanks to God the Father through Christ. Slaves, obey your earthly masters in everything. Don't do it just to please them when they are watching you. Obey them with an honest heart. Do it out of respect for the Lord. Work at everything you do with all your heart. Work as if you were working for the Lord, not for human masters. Work because you know that you will finally receive as a reward that the Lord wants you to have. You are slaves of the Lord Jesus. Anyone who does wrong will be paid back for what they do. God treats everyone the same. Masters, give your slaves what is right and fair. Do it because you know that you also have a master in heaven.
0: Thank you. Thank you very much, Angana, for that encouragement, I would say, from the Word of God. I like that passage of scriptures. But hey, sometimes very hard to implement, yeah? Well, Melinda Kajirima, what can we learn from the passage we heard Angana read?
2: So what do we learn from this scripture? God is interested in our work. In Paul's day, most money-earning workers were called slaves. These verses speak about our attitude to work. People think that God is only interested in our doing spiritual things like prayer or reading the Bible. But no, God is interested in every aspect of our lives, especially our work. Everything we do is spiritual. Our chores at home, our schoolwork, and maybe further studies, and the jobs we will do, or even the career we may choose. So, how do we work in a God-pleasing way? Do everything with God's help and for God's glory. Verse 23 says, "Work as if you were working for the Lord, not for human masters." So don't focus only on pleasing people like bosses, parents, or teachers. Rather, strive to please God first. Number two, work hard even when no one sees how hard you work or acknowledge your efforts. No one, that is, except God. That's why verse 22 says, Don't do it just to please them when they are watching you. Number 3, put your whole heart into whatever you do. Verse 23 says, work at everything you do with all your heart. The way to success is hard work. And the fourth one is, work towards a goal. Verse 24 says, work because you know that you will finally receive as a reward what the Lord wants you to have. This reward will come to you in heaven, but perhaps it may be the result of your efforts here on earth. So ask God to help you have a vision for your life, then work wisely towards it. And the fifth way, if you lead other people, treat them well. Yes, verse 1 says, masters, give your slaves what is right and fair. Do it because you know that you also have a master in heaven. So don't use other people and make sure that there is equal opportunity for all.
0: And thank you very much, Melinda, for those lessons in the program Reach for Life. I now turn to Busi Siwe, Ogi, and Monica. These guys are great.
3: This is so good. Sometimes we think God is only interested in our praying and reading the Bible, but he is interested in our everyday life. And what most people do on most days is work, whether it is school or a job.
4: Yes, we think that Sunday is God's favorite day because it is the day that churches gather. We think he wakes up early, all excited. Finally, we are all doing something important. But then on Monday, he slips in because we are all going to school or work, and now he has to wait for us to finish that.
5: I like that. Every day is a day that God is interested in our lives. It is all worship. The passage today said, work at everything you do with all of your heart. Work as if you were working for the Lord. And that is in verse 23.
3: So we're learning that we confuse our schoolwork or our chores or the job we will have one day with worship.
5: Yes, bring God into it. Offer it up to God. Take a godly approach to your work.
4: What does the Bible say about that? About a godly approach to work?
3: Plenty. For starters, it tells us that we need to work hard. The Bible says, no matter what you do, work at it with all your might. And this can be found in Ecclesiastes chapter 9, verse 10.
5: The Bible tells us to get inspiration from ants. You people who don't want to work, think about the ant. Consider its ways and be wise. It stores up its food in summer. It gathers its food at harvest time. You lazy people, how long will you lie there? When will you get up from your sleep? And that is in according to Proverbs chapter 6 from verse 6, 8 until 9.
4: So being lazy is not good. But the other thing is procrastination, not bringing yourself to do what you must do. One passage says, anyone who keeps on watching the wind won't plant seeds. Anyone who keeps looking at the clouds won't gather crops. This is found in Ecclesiastes 11 verse 4.
3: It helps to work towards goals. The Bible says all hard work pays off. But if all you do is talk, you will be poor. And this can be found in Proverbs chapter 14 verse 23.
4: Yes, if you only live for today and don't think about the future, you won't work very hard. But it helps if you think about the long-term rewards.
3: And the Bible says, people who refuse to work want things and get nothing. But the desires of people who work hard are completely satisfied. And this can be found in Proverbs chapter 13, verse 4.
5: It's also important to be reliable. Look at people who are successful in life. People can usually rely on them. If you say you are going to do something, then you should definitely do it.
4: Yes, Jesus even said, suppose you can be trusted with something very little, then you can also be trusted with something very large. This is found in Luke 16 verse 10. Many of us are still at school and we think, I will work hard one day when I have a job. But it is only if you do the work given to you now that you will one day be trusted with work that pays money.
5: It's also important to develop skills. An amazing verse says, suppose the blade of an axe is dull and its edge hasn't been sharpened, then more effort is needed to use it, but skill will bring success. And this can be found in the book of Ecclesiastes, chapter 10, verse 10.
3: I love that.
4: Me too. We may be able to cut a pile of firewood with a blunt axe in 3 hours, but we can cut 3 piles with a sharp axe in 1 hour.
3: And the way to sharpen your axe is to develop skills. But what kind of skills?
5: There are so much we can learn in our homes, in our schools, our communities, and in our churches. Leadership skills, peacemaking skills, research skills, problem-solving skills, and even people skills. I could go on and on and on.
3: Each of us has talents and gifts. If we develop them and add skills to those, great things can happen.
4: Yes, the Bible says, a gift opens the door and helps the giver meet important people. This is found in Proverbs 18, verse 16.
5: Do you know tug of war?
4: When two teams of people are pulling on each end of a rope and the stronger team wins?
5: Yes. It is possible to be the third or fourth person in the line of your team. And while others are giving it everything they have, you may only be putting in half the effort.
3: That is the worst. When some people do all the work and others don't pull their weight and still benefit from it.
5: One of the letters in the Bible was written to a church where some of the adults were working very hard to make money to feed the family. But other adults were just lazing about, eating that food. And Paul said to these people, pull your weight.
3: I know that place in the Bible. Let me read it. We hear that some people among you don't want to work and are making trouble. They aren't really busy. Instead, they are bothering others. We belong to the Lord Jesus Christ. So we strongly command people like that to earn the food they eat. Brothers and sisters, don't ever get tired of doing what is good. And this can be found in 2 Thessalonians chapter 3, verse 11 to 13.
4: This is inspiring.
5: And quite challenging. But our time is up. I can't wait for step 4 in the live journey.
6: Until next time, keep on reaching for life.
0: Indeed, it was great to hear Ogie, that's Ogionke Sitoli, Monica Murava, and Busisiwe Matebule in this conversation. But also earlier, we heard Angana Kaonga and Melinda Kajilima in the program Reach for Life, which gives you the opportunity to listen, look, learn, and live. 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The WhatsApp number is +27780147955. +27780147955. Please do send me a text message and tell me that you have been listening today as we focused on something very, very important. You remember the topic today? It was on working hard. I am Victor, encouraging you and I to keep reaching for life.

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It speaks hope to the world. TWR Pure Talk, Healing Rain, Michael W. Smith. And coming up at 22:06, as I mentioned earlier, we're joining Craig Harbin with Expectant Faith. And after that, at 6 p.m., also look forward to Mission 66 with John Matthews and Esther Sisulu. Jesus came to save the world. We have a Savior, and that's worth celebrating. This September, October, and November, join the celebration on TWR Pure Talk. Be part of Bless, Share, and Shine in the last week of each month as we shine the light on what God is doing through the ministry of TWR. There is hope in Jesus and His Word, so come celebrate with us. Ask us how on +27 72 641 4475.

0: Welcome to Expectant Faith Devotionals, a daily application of faith in the Lord Jesus Christ. The essential of cleanness before God. Create in me a clean heart, O God, and renew a right spirit within me. Psalm 51, verse 10. In modern evangelical circles, the emphasis put on the necessity of the new birth is rightly taught and preached. The fact that the new birth is an act of God in the heart and life of an individual is proclaimed in truth so that men might know and understand that to be justified by faith is not just a fact or occurrence. It is an intervention of the Spirit of God bringing a totally lost and helpless soul to the realization of his lostness before God and the only answer to his dilemma being Christ, but also revealing the actual power of God working in the life to bring the seeking soul to repentance and faith. The new birth is a miracle, for God must intervene in a very specific way according to the truth of the gospel, so that according to the truth in Christ, his power can operate the miracle of transforming a soul dead in trespasses and sins into a living soul, one living by the very Spirit of Christ who comes to dwell in the heart, making the lost soul not only a found soul by God, but a new creation in Christ. In a specific moment of time, sins are blotted out, washed away, cleansed entirely from every aspect of the believer's existence. The soul in that very moment is placed irreversibly in eternal union with Christ and Christ in him. By the power of his eternal, unchanging life, a new life not only begins, but communion with God is established. Communion with God becomes the primary duty and privilege of the believer who has been set free from the tyranny of sin's principle or law in his members so that he or she can rise to an ever-increasing knowledge of Christ's life by the Spirit on earth as it is in heaven. With the eternal hope and certainty of the instantaneous transformation into Christ's image that his soon appearing will afford, the believer is called upon to abide in Christ and Christ in him, so that he can run the race set before him, fight the good fight of faith, and await that moment when faith will become sight, and the fullness of Christ's salvation will be revealed in the total transformation of the believer into the image of Christ. What a hope! What a calling! What a monumental miracle that the soul has been set free from sin, self, Satan, and this world system to look heavenward today, to appropriate Christ as one's life and power, to live for the glory of God. This is victory. This is the great calling of God to men, his eternal blessing in Christ, so that men might live for the glory of God. Why then must the believer be concerned about cleanness before God? What does this mean? And how is it possible to live in such a manner in such a sinful world? If ever there was a man who knew the necessity of cleanness before God, it was David. Called, anointed, chosen to be both a king and a witness for God in his day, and into the ages which would follow him, David was brought to his knees by his sin against God. Beyond the issue of suffering for his sin, there was the greater issue of being forgiven of his sin and cleansed entirely from it. David came to see and to know that God in his holiness cannot and will not tolerate unconfessed sin in the life. It is one thing to be a vessel called by God to carry the testimony of Christ to the world. It is quite another for that vessel to be clean and kept clean so that God can pour into it his blessed holy life that the world may see the glory and goodness of God. Dear Father, cleanse our hearts today. In Jesus' name, amen. 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If you would like to read the text, listen to other devotionals, or comment on the message, please contact us at expectantfaith.com or at WhatsApp, +27 72 641 4475. 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

0: Good day, my name is Gail Dippenaar and this is Reach Out. It's once again time for you to take a break from what you're doing, get yourself some refreshment, and of course it's a Monday and that means I have Karen Barkhuizen from Audience Relations with me. She's in here with her August gifts and she's going to tell you what she has got, and she's going to spend a bit of time also reading from the devotional, which we really are enjoying. Karen, thank you so much for being with us.
1: Hello Gail and hi friends. It's lovely to be back here, Gail. So I have three books I want to tell you about. Of course, the most important one is the Holy Bible. This is the one we're giving away. It's the CSB Outreach Bible. So friends, last week I mentioned that it is a easy reading Bible. It's the Christian Standard Bible. That's what CSB stands for. And it features the highly readable, highly relatable text of the Christian Standard Bible. And it captures the Bible's original meaning without sacrificing clarity, making it easier to engage with Scripture's life-transforming messages and to share it with others. So this has also got some other features I'd like to mention, friends. It has topical subject headings, which is always helpful. You know, when you are looking for, say, for instance, the marriage in Cana, it will be there. You know, you could actually find it easier that way. And then it has a where to turn section with scripture references for common life issues.
0: Like depression or afraid or things like that.
1: Correct. So when a friend comes to you and says, I'm going through such a hard time, I just don't have hope, you will be able to find the scripture here and you will be able to encourage your friend. And then it has frequently asked questions with answers at the back as well. So very, very helpful little Bible. And as I mentioned, as Gail mentioned, there are three books we're giving away. I Can Read is Jesus, God's Only Son. It's just a lovely little read-along, and children who can't read yet would love the images or the illustrations, and I'm quite sure it would help children learn English and how to read. And then Meaningful Moments with God. It's a mini devotional. The gent's name is Stefan Joubert. It's put out by Christian Art, and it's 180 short and insightful devotions that invite you to grab a cup and settle in to spend quiet, meaningful moments with God. Take time to reflect on God's goodness and experience the blessing of time spent in His presence.
0: Now, Karen, I remember last week we read about Abba Father. Yeah. So I'm excited today to hear, what is our reading for today?
1: Well, Gail, it's about taking responsibility.
0: Okay, I wonder, is that something we want to do?
1: Well, we don't have a choice. We have to take responsibility. So, friends, I'm going to read from Matthew 6, verse 21, and the author uses the NIV here. Where your treasure is, your heart will also be. I hear you say you have no other choice but to live the hurried life you are currently living. There must be food on the table. The next house installment must be paid. Groceries have to be bought. The kids' school fees are due. Yes, that may be true. But in the meantime, you may be missing God's purpose for your life because you don't allow any quality time for Him in your life. Your life is a deadly race to get everything done. With feeble excuses to justify your flustered lifestyle, you drive yourself even further towards burnout and hopelessness day after day. It looks like you still haven't noticed that your Heavenly Father is looking after you. After all these years, do you still fail to realize that He knows exactly what you need? And that's verses 25 to 33 of Matthew 6. Start trusting in Him from now on to provide that which He knows you need. Take note, not what you think you need, but whatever He has decided. Find rest, the right kind of rest. Don't get stuck in the same old bad habits by living beyond your own speed limit.
0: I think you and I are convicted with this devotion. Busyness, we always talk about busyness because it just seems crazy, doesn't it?
1: It does. But you know, Gail, I want to just add something to this. You know, friends, when I feel I'm on that, let's call it a treadmill or a hamster wheel, and I feel I can't get off, do you know what I've discovered? God forces me to take time out. Sometimes I won't be able to sleep, and I think, what is it that's causing me to not sleep? It's God saying to me, child, you need to spend some time with me. And sometimes I have to sacrifice my night hours. So maybe, this is quite a message, eh?
0: Yes, and I think it's very relevant. I find his writing very relevant for things that we go through during the day. It's things that I think everybody can say at some time that they're really busy. It's just the lifestyle that we live, isn't it?
1: It is, and I don't think there's an expectation like the Corinthians go sit on a hill and wait for God to do it all for you. Obviously, we have to still be very much involved in what we are doing in our day-to-day living, but let's just let God.
0: Oh, that just sounds lovely. Just let God and have some rest. So when you feel you're really just out of control and you feel you just can't get your life in order, remember this message that Karen just read to us today. Take time out and rest.
1: Mm-hmm.
0: Karen, what are you going to read for us now?
1: I've turned to, this was not my favorite subject, school, maths. This is the heading of this devotion, friends. Romans 8 verse 31, of course we all know Romans 8 verse 31. If God is for us, who can be against us? And friends, like I said, the heading, maths. Are you afraid of the dark? Does that small portion of life that is yours to live every day get you down? Well, then you have to do the right thing. Pray. Ask God to open your eyes wide for a change. Start doing heavenly math. That will make you realize that 1 + 1 is a winning recipe. Take Elisha, when he was surrounded by the Aramaeans, that's in 2 Kings 6, the one morning his servants got up and feared for their lives, Elisha asked God to open his servants' eyes. But still he could see nothing else than the Aramaeans on all sides. He was paralyzed with fear. Elisha's words, "Those who are with us are more than those who are with them," did not help. According to the servant's arithmetic, 1 + 1 made 2, and that was far less than the army that was surrounded them, until God opened his eyes. Only then did the servant understand heavenly mathematics. He discovered that 1 + 1 is always the majority when that one is God. With God on your side, you are a winner. With him on your side, you will always be the majority.
0: Karen, can you tell our friend very quickly how to get their name on the list and the telephone number, please?
1: Yes, so friends, you send us a WhatsApp or an SMS with three words on it. Two words are your name and your surname, and then what we're looking for is the keyword. The keyword, friends, is READ, R-E-A-D, READ. And friends, the phone number you're going to send your WhatsApp or SMS to is 072-641-4475. 072-641-4475. And your three words is READ, your name and your surname.
0: And unfortunately, only one person's name will be drawn at the end of August, and that person will get all three gifts. Thank you so much, Karen, for coming in and sharing the gifts. It's, of course, I Can Read, Jesus, God's Only Son, the Holy Bible, and Meaningful Moments with God. Thank you so much for being with us, Karen.
1: Thank you, Gail. God bless you, friends.
0: Well, our time is up. And of course, before I go, I always remind you of this, because this is the most wonderful news you will ever hear in your life. Jesus loves you. Goodbye, dear friend, and God bless you until we meet again.
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2: Esther, thank you so much, and well, a very warm welcome to this latest episode of Mission 66 as we continue on the journey, on our journey through the Book of Psalms. And today, we're going to explore Psalms 45, 46, and 47. And as we reach the beginning of Psalm 45, we're going to discover that this psalm is also related to the Korahites. Now, these were Levites who were singers in tabernacle worship. And this psalm, Psalm 45, is called a wedding song, and it was composed to the tune of lilies, which was probably a special song composed to be played and sung during wedding ceremonies of the day. And so what wedding is this? What feast is this? In fact, let's call in our guests now because it is about to begin. This is Psalm 45. My heart overflows with a pleasing theme. I address my verses to the king. My tongue is like the pen of a ready scribe. Now, a scribe was a skillful writer, and here we see the author writes a special poem which is dedicated to the wedding of the King of Israel. Here we have, certainly in this case, a Davidic king. This is a special composition about the wedding of the Anointed One, the one chosen by God. And so this passage is beautiful. It talks about the qualities and the characteristics of the Israelite king, his majesty, and along with this we see words especially dedicated to the bride as well, the queen, the princess, the woman who deserves to be especially pointed out. And so the words are going to say throughout the passage that, verse 2, you are the most handsome of the sons of men. Grace is poured upon your lips. Therefore, God has blessed you forever. Gird your sword on your thigh, O mighty one, in your splendor and majesty. In your majesty, ride out victoriously for the cause of truth and meekness and righteousness. Let your right hand teach you awesome deeds. Your arrows are sharp in the heart of the king's enemies. The peoples fall under you. After this, we're going to find scripture talking about the wife of the monarch in this wedding feast, verse 8. Your robes are all fragrant with myrrh and aloes and cassia. From ivory palaces, stringed instruments make you glad. Daughters of kings are among your ladies of honor. At your right hand stands the queen in gold of Ophir. Hear, O daughter, and consider, and incline your ear. Forget your people and your father's house, and the king will desire your beauty. So scripture is describing in great detail this special wedding of the King of Israel. But what is the meaning of all this? What is the importance of the poetry? Well, not only is it honoring the wedding and the expression of how valuable the family is, but We need to understand that the essential point here has to do as well with the government. The government, the power and dominion belongs to God. And God is actually the one behind the government in Israel. And this is why the king is not only a king, but he's the anointed one, because he's chosen by God. And it's important to point out that the divine choice falls over the dynasty of David, with whom God has a covenant, being this dynasty, the one who will always be in power, always be in government, always bringing forth, finally, the King of Kings, Jesus, the Messiah, our Lord. And this is why the passage here actually applies directly to Jesus Christ. We'll find, for example, verse 6 saying, "Your throne, O God, is forever and ever. The scepter of your kingdom is a scepter of uprightness. You have loved righteousness and hated." And this is why the passage here actually applies directly to Jesus Christ. We'll find, for example, verse 6 saying, "Your throne, O God, is forever and ever. The scepter of your kingdom is a scepter of uprightness. You have loved righteousness and hated wickedness. Therefore, God

wedding is highlighting the king, who is a Davidic king. And this king is directly related to God's government over Israel as well as the world, because God is not only the God of Israel, but he is the God of all nations. And the king is Jesus, the Messiah, who is king of all the earth. And this is why we're able to see a connection between this psalm and Psalm 47. And so we need again to call forth all guests, because this feast is about to begin, listeners. And it's not only a wedding feast, but it's a feast that honours the King of Kings, the great King over all the earth, who is the Lord God himself. And this is why Psalm 47 will express great joy. Listen to this. Clap your hands, all peoples. Shout to God with loud songs of joy. For the Lord, the Most High, is to be feared, a great King over all the earth. He subdued peoples under us and nations under our feet. He chose our heritage for us, the pride of Jacob, whom he loves. You see, God is Lord over all the earth, the great King who reigns over the entire planet. Verse 5, God has gone up with a shout. The Lord with the sound of a trumpet. Sing praises to God. Sing praises. Sing praises to our King. Sing praises. For God is the King of all the earth. Sing praises with a psalm. Now observe carefully and with much attention how this passage in Psalm 47 needs to be carefully evaluated, because there is a great celebration carried out, and it's celebrating God, and it's a kind of liturgical ascension of God, lifting up, and it's taking place here probably inside the temple itself, and probably during one of the special festive occasions that God is honoured with these songs. And as I said, a special liturgical ascension. And so scripture continues in verse 8 saying, God reigns over the nations. God sits on his holy throne. The princes of the peoples gather as the people of the God of Abraham, for the shields of the earth belong to God. He is highly exalted. And so, as we observe, the entire context there in Psalm 45 and 47 is a context of great celebration and joy. This is why, as we said before, call forth the guests, because the feast is about to begin. All this joy, this celebration being carried out here, because there is a certainty and awareness that God is the Lord of history. He is the God of history. He is the God indeed in control, governing the world. Now today, sometimes we admittedly suffer, don't we, with this vulnerability, this strange feeling that indicates the world has no direction from what we can see on our television screens. There's this almost gap in the world when it comes to leadership, this power vacuum. When it comes to the guidance of those who are supposedly in government, it seems to us as though there's never been so much opportunity for power-hungry dictators and leaders to further their own selfish ambitions. And so we see a world where many live at or in the hands of dictators. We see so many people abusing power and are so forthright about the direction in which they want to go. Many around then seem to have this fascination for following them. Such is the human heart. We follow and we go after something if it's not God. And this is why many political leaders are what we might even call charismatic leaders. And what the Bible shows us is that God is the only king, and that the government, all governments, belong to him, and he alone will make and satisfy justice.

0: hope then is in the choosing of a king for Israel, it seems here in the Davidic dynasty, and the coming more so of Jesus Christ, the Lord and King of Kings. And so here we see the celebration in the wedding of the king, also a celebration presented in Psalm 47 over the knowledge that the God of Israel is the great king over all the earth, and that he will rule one day over all the nations. Now, human history may seem very confusing to us, and surely it does. It may seem to be lost. We may seem to be lost as peoples and countries with no direction, nowhere to go. But the messianic hope is sure and certain. And a day will come when our hopes for the dynasty of David will be fulfilled in Jesus Christ, the Lord, the Messiah, the King of all justice, when he returns to rule and establish his kingdom forevermore. To him be the honor, the glory, and all the power, forever and ever. Amen.
1: You're listening to Mission 66. I'm Esther, here with our teacher, John Matthews. And now that we've come to our question and answer time, John, I'd like for us to start off by discussing Psalm 45, which actually talks about a wedding. Now, this seems to be the only psalm that talks about this whole theme of marriage, wedding, celebration, joy, right? Is that correct? Well, can we know what this wedding was? What was it about? I'm actually quite curious about this because I want to know more about the bride. So who is who in this scenario?
0: Well, Esther, the psalm here indicates that the wedding is actually an international affair. How do we know that? Well, we have here in this context the bride, who is a foreigner, and she is from some other nation. The idea is that the king of Israel is getting married to a bride who is originally from another country. As a result, governors and leaders of other nations are present at this wedding. We can observe, for example, in verse 12, it says, "The city of Tyre will come with a gift. People of wealth will seek your favor." Now, we don't know all the details, and we have no means of knowing exactly why this psalm is here, with all its details and the connection it has with some specific king. We're not sure of that. But some suggest that in this context, Solomon was the king being spoken of here. Now, as we all know, Solomon married several foreign women, and Israel was at its best moment pretty much when Solomon was king and was considered a nation of real international importance at that time, in no small manner due to the gift of wisdom that God had given to Solomon.
1: Well, I suppose it goes without saying, John, that this right here is a very important feast.
0: Yeah, exactly right.
1: I'm also quite curious about the many scholars, when having looked at this psalm, say that the psalm refers to Christ and his church. Now, this would be the true meaning of this wedding, but if the idea here is the wedding of Israel's king, how then would this apply to Christ? How can we actually make this association?
0: Well, actually, I think it's important for us just to pay attention to this, because and the reason for that, to not misunderstand the psalm, because when we study the Bible, we need to try to understand the meaning of the passage based on the author's true intention. And the author writes this psalm focusing on the wedding of the King of Israel. Now, of course, a wedding is a beautiful thing, isn't it? It's blessed, it's special. God created man and woman, and the relationship between Jesus and the church is symbolically compared to a marriage. So this psalm is not written with the direct intention of talking about Jesus and his church. It's written referring to a royal wedding, but it's applied to Jesus and the church.
1: All right, well, let's look at verse 17, as it seems that this king, and I'm going to say it, John, it seems that he's never going to die, that he's simply going to live forever. In fact, look here, look at what it says. It says, "I will make your name to be remembered in all generations. Therefore, the people shall praise you forever and ever." Okay, let's talk about this. What is this about?
0: Well, the idea of the passage is that the king is being pointed out here, and his memory would last for all generations, and the memory of the king, that was, rather than his actual memory, would last for all generations, and the nations would praise him because his reign was one that really defined the nations. It was a special reign. So that's one of the indications, I think, that there's a strong possibility that the king in being spoken of was Solomon. But we've got to realise as well that the king himself is not being pointed out alone here, because the king is a Davidic king. And as such, it means he's part of a very important lineage, blessed by God. Why is it so important? Because this line leads directly to the Son of God being born as a baby on earth. What an incredible thing that is. That's why this line's important. For no other reason than that, and it's chosen by God. So we're not only talking about a special king in the history of Israel, but what we're talking about is something far more significant again, and that is that the Davidic messianic dynasty would be born of this line. And where does that line end? Well, it doesn't. The line of Jesus Christ, King of Kings, Lord of Lords, will last forevermore.
1: Oh, this is so exciting to read and to learn and to uncover. I'm definitely enjoying our time together, John. But let's look at Psalm 47 here, because the psalmist begins in a very impetuous manner. Okay, he's commanding everyone, clap your hands. So why this clapping? I mean, should we follow this instruction nowadays as well, to clap our hands?
0: Yeah, it says, doesn't it, at the beginning of the psalm, Esther, clap your hands, all you nations. And it's just a reflection of the joy, the celebration and the manifestation of that joy and that celebration. And that was meant to honour the God of Israel. And here we have an invitation for all the nations and all the peoples of the world to recognise that he is worthy of all our praise and worthy of our applause, as is the case in this psalm.
1: Oh, that's wonderful. Clap your hands, all ye nations. All right, well, I do have one last question now as we finish off, a question on Psalm 47. Now, here we have 9 verses, many feasts, celebrations. It's just much joy. But what would you say is the importance of this psalm for us in our day and age?
0: Well, because this psalm is a celebration psalm, or a psalm of celebration, it is a celebration of God's reign over Israel and all the nations. He, God, is called the Great King here. In fact, Psalms 46 and 48, which we'll get to shortly, and in fact next, they also emphasize this. And a great number of psalms, especially after Psalm 90, will be identified as royal psalms, or called as such. This was usually done in specific moments of celebration, of feasts that were dedicated to God, and these were probably celebrated during the time of the monarchy. Now, some scholars believe that based on the characteristics of this psalm, it probably related to Sukkot, or in other words, the Feast of Tabernacles or of Tents. Some relate the psalm to Solomon himself. Nowadays, in the Jewish context, this psalm is used during Rosh Hashanah, the famous New Year's feast that takes place around September or October. The Christian church has directly associated this psalm to the reign of Jesus, who is clearly seen as the King of Kings. So look, this psalm has important particular significance because it celebrates God as King over all the earth. And why is that within the context here particularly relevant? Well, look, there was this idea amongst the ancient people that every nation had their king and their God. The impression that this leaves with us is that the God of Israel is far from just another ethnic God of a simple community. The psalm reveals to us that God revealed himself to Abraham, and that God chose David, and God brought forth his very own son, Jesus Christ, to be king over all the earth. And that's why we celebrate it.
1: Well, going through the psalm has definitely injected some joy into my heart. And you know what? The celebration is not over, dear friends. Stay with us just a little while longer as we now head into the summary.
0: Well, look, we talked about this feast. The party's about to begin. we see this passage revealing that not only had God blessed the Israelite monarch, but he's also chosen a dynasty from which his own son, Jesus, would be born. From a divine setting to come to earth as a man, fully God and fully man. He would be the Messiah. And he, though born a helpless babe in a manger, in a stable, was the very Messiah who would reign forevermore. And with everything we've seen today, well, what do we apply to our lives? It's a great truth, of course, but these Psalms reveal to us that God is the King of history. And we see lots of disorientation and misinformation and death and suffering in our world today, but we can trust in him. And even with the abuse of governments and severe political problems, the lack of discipline, and the fact that we do get disorientated, the great truth remains that God is the King of history. And he began it, and he will finish it. And so in him we can trust and celebrate. And one day we'll do that forevermore. And it will not get boring.
1: And so we conclude this episode on a joyful note, celebrating the reign of our King of Kings and our Lord of Lords. And I'm especially grateful that Mission 66 is heard around the world each day. You know, we recently received a response to our Indonesian broadcast from Flora, who listens in East Java, and this is what she had to say. After listening to the Mission 66 program, which discussed the topic of forgiving a brother is a humble person, I feel blessed. This is the teaching of the Lord Jesus that I must accept. As a child of God, I must learn to forgive when a brother or a sister wrongs me. The Lord Jesus himself sets an example of forgiveness, even willingly dying on the cross to forgive my sins so that I could receive forgiveness and live at peace with God. Thank you for the blessing of God's word that I have received. And thank you so much, Flora, for sharing this with us. And thank you for joining us here on Mission 66, dear friend. And, you know, just as a reminder to you that you can be a part of the Mission 66 community by following us on social media. 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Well, I'm Esther, grateful to have been with you today. For our teacher, John Matthews, and our entire team, saying, see you next time.
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0: Seeing your child's emotion is an opportunity to see their heart, but it's also an opportunity to see your heart as well. And so to always recognize that God is doing something with everybody in the room, which includes you, Mom, and it includes you, Dad. So God is doing something with you.
1: That's Eliza Huey, and she's our guest today on Focus on the Family with Jim Daly. Thanks for joining us. I'm John Fuller.
2: Here's a billboard. Emotional health is really good. I mean, and you know what? We spend a lifetime moving that direction, especially as Christians. We're hoping to overcome things and to live a good Christian life and to be honest people of integrity. And we want our children to be there, too. And today we're going to cover how to raise emotionally healthy kids. And what parent doesn't put their hand up to say, yes, we want that. And today, as part of our mission at Focus on the Family, we want to equip you as a parent to do the best job possible as you equip your children spiritually, emotionally, physically to live a good life.
1: Yeah, and Jim, we didn't plan on talking about this, but let me just say this is one of those topics I wish I had known about 30-plus years ago, because if I could have a redo, it would be to go here and to start to talk with my children at a young age about emotional wellness and give them the palette of conversation that I don't have from their childhood, but we're working on now.
2: I would too. Me too. Yeah. Sign me up.
1: So our guest today is Eliza Huey, and she's a licensed clinical professional counselor. She's the director of counseling at McLean Bible Church in the Washington, D.C. area. She teaches counseling at the college level and has a podcast, and she's written a number of books. She knows a lot about the topic, and she's condensed, this is really key, she's condensed a lot of this knowledge into a very small, very helpful practical book called Raising Emotionally Healthy Kids, Help for Parents.
2: Eliza, it's good to have you back to Focus on the Family. Thanks for being with us.
0: Absolutely. I'm glad to be back and talk with you guys.
2: Yeah. Let's start with the foundation of research. It kind of lays, it paints the picture, let me say it that way, for the listener, the viewer on YouTube. Give us some of the stats on anxiety, depression, and mental illness. What are some of the data points that we're seeing?
0: Well, sadly, we are seeing a significant trend in mental health issues, specifically in children. It was that there was a study that showed within a 10-year period, 59% of there was a 59% increase of children dealing with anxiety, depression, mental health struggles. And let's just be honest, if in a matter of 10 years we saw a 59% increase of, let's say, childhood diabetes or childhood cancer diagnoses, we would be scratching our heads and diving into like what is going on, right? So that's really where I think a lot of parents are feeling that, but certainly people in the professional world as well are saying, okay, what's going on here? This is a significant increase. One in three kids will have a diagnosis of anxiety disorder by the time they're 18. Yeah. I have three children. So like the statistic is very real for me, even just thinking about that. So that's just where we are. It's, I think, not something that's going to take anybody who's listening or watching by surprise either.
2: Yeah. You know, this is an unfair question, so I'm going to tell you ahead of time. It's going to be a hard one to answer in that when you look at all of this, I think of John 10:10. That was a verse that was written in my first Bible as a 15-year-old by a mentor of mine who said, here's the big statement. And it's a big one today, you know, that the thief comes to steal, kill, and destroy, but I've come that you might have life and life more abundantly. Statistically, most of us are not going to be murdered. Thank you, Lord. But emotionally, this applies, that he comes to steal, kill you emotionally. And I think when you look at that data, especially for our children, our teens and our 20-somethings particularly, you put it in that context, the enemy of our soul is after our children. Speak to it in that way. And what is happening in our culture that you would see from a spiritual context, a 59% increase in these situations. It's like, Lord, where are you?
0: Yeah, it can certainly feel that way. And yet it can also feel like, okay, we can ask that question, Lord, where are you? Because that, you know, that just naturally comes to us. But we also need to ask the question, like, where is the other things in our lives compared to the input, the time, the energy towards the things of spiritual grounding that the Bible has for us? So what I mean by that is, what is coming at us more frequently? Is it the John 10:10 verses of just like that reminder of who God is? Is it the mentors who are pointing us to truth and spiritual hope? Or is what's coming at us a constant flow of anxiety-producing information, expectations, and even just like pressure on our kids? And I would say, if you took any kid and said, you know, do you feel more inundated with God's word and who you are as a child of God, or what it means to follow Jesus? Are you more inundated with messages of that? Or are you more inundated with messages of measure up or perform, or, you know, this is what's happening in the world? Certainly mental health. I will tell you that mental health is talked about way more than it ever was when I was a child. And in some ways, that's really good. We can acknowledge that's good. We're talking about these things. But in other ways, I have 10, 11, 12-year-olds who I can talk to in a counseling room who know more about diagnoses than I had never had a clue even existed when I was their age.
2: Oh, that's interesting.
0: So it's just very prevalent. And I think when you think about what your question was, it's like, what is coming at us? What's filling us?
2: Right.
0: And especially our kids.
2: And I want to make sure I'm playing the opposition there to give you that ability to hit the ball, right? Mm-hmm. But I think also, you know, when I think about that, the Lord doesn't leave us unprepared.
0: Mm.
2: And I don't think the Lord makes mistakes with the generation of souls he's got on this earth at this time, mm-hmm. right? It's all purposeful for him. And I think in that we find our identity, et cetera, as mm-hmm. Christians, as believers. So in those scriptures that say, fear not, do not be anxious, mm-hmm. for I've overcome the world. You look at that and you go, okay, Lord, I want to trust that.
0: Yeah.
2: But can you show me a little more?
0: Yeah.
2: That kind of attitude. So in that context, I mean, having the peace of God, no matter circumstances, is really what the shalom, the peace of God is all about.
0: Yeah.
2: And I guess the whole battle is about how we struggle to find that.
0: Right. It is. And there is something to being anxious in a way that is, I'm concerned about the things God is concerned about.
2: Yes.
0: And then there's the anxiety that we're talking about, the anxiety that overwhelms, the anxiety that tends to kind of cripple our children. And more parents are feeling this. That, I mean, like I said, the statistic, 1 in 3, that's most parents are going to probably have a child who, even if it's just for a season, has faced a lot of anxiety.
2: Let me ask you, when you're were pregnant with your firstborn. I believe a nurse slipped a note into your hand at the birthing center. I'm not sure exactly, but tell us that story. And what was the note?
0: Well, they gave me all of these great helpful tips on how to prepare for sleep, how to bathe the baby, which I needed that. Like, this was a piece of paper that, this is all we were sent home with.
2: Isn't that crazy?
0: I was a little, yes.
2: Here's
0: your
2: piece of paper about how to raise a child.
0: And it literally was one page, single-sided. There wasn't even two sides to it. And it had some things on helping with burping and bathing and dressing and feeding and sleeping, but nothing. And you alluded to this even at the beginning, that there was nothing about how to navigate their emotions or their mental health. It was all about their physical health, their physical well-being, which is good because goodness gracious, we need to keep them alive when we're sent home with these little ones. But we need to, as you mentioned, help them to thrive. And there was nothing talked about. And so, definitely felt ill-prepared.
2: I think the challenge, it is kind of weird that you go take your driver's license test. You got a book that's probably 100 pages, right? Mm-hmm. That funky driver's training booklet. But you have a baby, there's nothing but a piece of paper.
0: Mm-hmm.
2: But I think that's one of the reasons, certainly, why we concentrate on parenting. But how do we equip, especially a first-time parent, both mom and dad, how do we focus as parents on the full child, the spirit, the emotional part of the child, the physical part of the child? I mean, that's what we're trying to do, right?
0: Yeah.
2: How do we go about getting our focus on the right things as the parent of a newborn?
0: One of the things that you can do is to, yes, you're going to care for them physically. And probably this, the reality that you just need to keep them alive is going to keep you caring for them physically. But you do need to care for them emotionally, which means you start early talking about emotions with your kids. And you can do that by simply identifying. When you have a little child who's maybe just a year old, you can start giving them words for the things that they are doing. So you see them. They're trying to put the block in the little hole that it goes in.
2: Yeah, peg in the round
0: right,
2: hole.
0: Exactly. And they're frustrated and they're getting mad with this block or whatever. And you see them kind of pounding on this block. You can actually say the words that they don't have. Mm. Are you angry? Or you look upset, you know, so that they begin to see, even at a young age, we talk about emotion words. Because too often, I think people in our generation have the experience of, we didn't talk about emotions. And if there were emotions, if we were talking about them, it was like, stop that. Right. Stop that emotion.
2: That's, you know, weakness.
0: Unless it was a happy emotion. We only talked about what we would consider, quote unquote, positive emotions. Yeah. If you had positive emotions, we could talk about those. But if we had negative emotions, it was kind of a stop that kind of a thing.
2: That's true. But in that context, let me ask you specifically, and you're tilting into that, for toddlers, 0 to 3, 4, that toddler period. You also talk about the emotional sheet. Now, I did not know these were actually out there. You could buy them.
0: Yeah.
2: Like smiley face, sad face, embarrassed. So every time I wanted to talk to my boys, I would draw these out in my, you know, my very weak ability to draw. But it'd be the happy face, the sad face, and then we had fun with it with the kids. But I just did it without really realizing that this is one of the core things that helps a young child particularly point to what they're feeling. Add some contour to that.
0: I think that's so key, because you're modeling for them. And that's, not only do we want to point it out, but we want to show them that we talk about those things too. And so I think sometimes parents can feel that we need to not show anything, again, but positive emotions towards our children. And that's not necessarily true either. And so just being able to help them understand that, that yes, we can talk about it. And yes, mommy and daddy can talk about their own emotions. But I think another thing that is key in that early age of development is to recognize that you're going to get it. You're in a little bit of a guessing game at that point.
2: Yeah, that's
0: because I share this a tiny bit in the book about a cry at that age, like, you know, 0 to 2, can be sad, can be like, I'm hungry,
2: right?
0: Can be, I'm angry.
2: I have a dirty diaper.
0: It could be, I'm uncomfortable sitting in this mush, right?
2: Yeah, right?
0: Exactly. It can even be, I'm so overwhelmed by something that I, you know, maybe I get startled and I cry, or maybe I'm very happy and then it starts to turn to cry. You've seen people when they tickle their baby and they tickle them just a little too much and then they start to cry.
2: Yeah.
0: It's like, you were happy just a second ago. So just recognizing that as parents, you need to be an investigator and not just assume that what you see equals the emotion you think. And so trying to kind of, I share the story about one time my son, who was otherwise very, very content, was really agitated through this meeting that I had to bring him along in. And I thought, man, he's usually so good. Why was he so upset? Well, it turns out the whole time he knew that he was not allowed to play with Legos because he was too little to play with Legos, but his older brother and sister had Legos. Well, he had found those Legos before we left for this meeting. And he had stuffed them in his diaper. He put them in his diaper, and then he had to sit on them through the whole through the whole meeting. Well, no wonder, but he didn't really want to tell me or, you know, give up what he was. It wasn't until we got
3: home.
0: How
3: old was he?
0: He was probably about a year and a half or so.
3: Good. Sounds like he's got some really strong resilience.
2: He's getting ready for the cookie jar. You know, I'm getting those cookies no matter what.
0: So I had to be an investigator in that.
2: Let's move that up a little bit, and I so appreciate that. And again, you can sign up for Age and Stage. This is exactly the kind of content. 0 to 4, what do you do?
0: Yeah.
2: Let's move to that 4 to 7 range where a little bit better cognitive skills.
0: Yes.
2: So emotionally, again, we're talking about emotionally healthy kids, how to build that. What are you doing for the 4 to 7-year-old who can actually begin to argue with you and ask questions?
0: Yep.
2: And
0: one of the things that 4 to 7s do that we sometimes aren't prepared for, but are so helpful for parents to be able to understand and kind of lean into, is that they begin to empathize in that age. Mm. They begin to recognize somebody else's feelings and be able to connect with them. And so just helping them to understand those, that that's what's happening in this person and that's why they feel this way. So empathy is really big. Another thing in that age, and I've written another children's book on this called Count Yourself Calm, is to be able to help them take those feelings and manage them. Because I think in that 4 to 7, that's a lot of the times where their feelings are getting a little bit bigger. They have some words, but not enough to really explain what's going on. And so just being able to help them process and manage those big feelings in a way, and that book in particular points them to the Lord and scripture that kind of ties it in. But yeah, managing them, understanding that they're empathizing a little bit more, they're starting to grow and you're starting to be able to have a little more conversation about emotions and feelings.
2: That later stage, 8 to 11, which really kind of covers those early years.
0: Yeah.
2: How are you speaking to that child to encourage emotional well-being.
0: Yeah. At this stage, you're able to interact with them a whole lot more. They care about their peers, friends think about them. So they're not just empathetic, but now they're like aware of their own like appearance. They start to be aware of those things and it impacts them more what other people think of them. Huh. And this is sort of like you're starting to touch on puberty at the end of this stage.
2: Yeah.
0: So it's important to recognize that not everything you see is exactly how they really feel. Like this might be context related. Hmm. And so giving them some options as well, like, hey, do you want to talk about this now? Or do you want to talk about it after you change your clothes and put your homework away or whatever? Mm-hmm. Helping them notice, I noticed when you came home today that you seemed really down. Is there anything you want to talk about? Like you're actually drawing them out a little bit more. They're going to be a little bit more willing in this stage to talk about their emotions.
2: What I like about that is many people that have sat right where you're sitting talking about being specific with those kind of questions. Don't just ask general questions. Mm-hmm. It feels like you're sad. Can you tell me? Or do you want to tell me about something that happened today? That's much better than just saying, how is school?
0: Right. And you don't want to necessarily ask the why questions because they don't know why. That's just the bottom line.
2: They're only 10.
0: Exactly. Yeah. But you can take the same why question. Like you might want to ask the why question. Why are you so upset? Well, they probably don't know why they're so upset.
2: Yeah.
0: So instead of taking that as a why question, we just turn that around a little bit and say, so what's making you upset right now? And it allows them to kind of explore it. Or what about that circumstance was upsetting to you? Mm-hmm. And then you're no longer asking the why, but you're getting the same question, basically.
3: Mm-hmm. Eliza, we've worked through the younger ages, and now we come to the stone monolith, which expresses no emotion whatsoever or every emotion simultaneously.
0: Yes.
3: I don't know how we lived through it all, but we had six teenagers throughout the years.
0: Yes.
3: So talk about the teen years, because that's just a whole different ballgame, it
0: seems. Sure is. That's probably one of the biggest ones that shows up in my counseling room, though it is starting to get younger and younger. Parents are saying, I want to know how to walk with my child in their emotional health earlier, but let's just be honest, teenage years puts it on full display. It just does. And a couple things I'll say. The first things I want to say to parents, or I do say to parents, QTIP, which stands for quit taking it personal. That will get you through the teen years because so much of it isn't personal. We have to understand that in those years, they have hormones. I remember reading this book when my youngest was 18. And I was reading this book and it was all on the teenage brain. And it was talking about especially boys, teenage boys, and the amount of hormones that their brain sees is ridiculous. I can't remember the exact statistic, but it was multiple times that normally sees in those teenage years. Specifically, boys are just flooded with these hormones in their brain. We recognize like hormones will put us in places that we didn't necessarily mean to go or to say or to do. And so we have to understand that as parents. Now, that doesn't mean we excuse everything because we have to teach responsibility for if somebody has an outburst, we need to teach what it looks like when you've had that rupture to repair it. But we need to not take it personally. Yeah. We need to recognize there's a whole lot more going on. And then the last thing I would say to parents in this stage is, well, this is true of any stage. So take this for any, but specifically in the teenage stage. Do not match your child. So if you've got a child who's coming at you with some high emotions, it's so easy to just like, it's sort of like when somebody has a conversation and somebody raises their voice, then somebody else gets a little louder. We can do that with our emotions. Don't do that. That is not helpful.
2: Yeah. Let me ask you that additional tip, because I think that's really critical. I can think back to times that it was so ridiculous. I mean, we got into, again, it seemed to be Trent was the guy. Troy just kind of went right under the radar. I can remember the experience there. We got into something. He was so good at pushing both Gene and I's buttons, you know, just poof, ratchet up. And then we're into this like ridiculous emotional fight with him at 11, 12, 13. And I can just remember thinking, okay, I'm the adult here. Why am I acting like I'm his classmate? I'm like in this duel about whose pencil it is. It's ridiculous. What can parents do, the adult, to back up from that and not get taken into that hormone-infused discussion? I mean, what do you coach parents to do?
0: So one of the things I already mentioned, that seeing your child's emotion is an opportunity to see their heart, but it's also an opportunity to see your heart
2: yes.
0: as well. And so to always recognize that God is doing something with everybody in the room, which includes you, Mom, and it includes you, Dad. So God is doing something with you. And so if you can begin to view your parenting in that way, then when you start to feel yourself, we all know what it feels like when our blood pressure goes up. It's maybe in our face. Maybe it's the tension in our shoulders. We all have those telltale signs. Whatever you do in that moment shows your child what to do. So I encourage parents, step away from that situation when it becomes too elevated or too escalated. Yeah. Step away, not in an angry way, not in a huff, I got to leave the room, slam the door. No, that's bad modeling. We want to step away in a way that shows them it's okay to create space. Mm-hmm. But yeah, to be able to say, God, I know you're already in this situation. Yeah. Help me to be more aware.
2: It reminds me of a cartoon where you have this conflict and the parent in this case runs outside, slams the door, walks around the block, comes back and picks it up from there.
0: Yeah.
2: It's almost cartoonish.
1: Yeah.
2: Let me ask you, extended family, cousins and things like that.
0: Yeah.
2: The kids are playing and things can happen. Do you find a unique opportunity there? Because they're coming from a different family.
0: Yeah.
2: Is there any way to manage some of that? Do you prep the child on, okay, Uncle Buck and Susie aren't going to be exactly like we are. I mean, what do you do there?
0: That's so funny. I would say based on my experience, my husband and I would prepare our kids a little bit. Like they allow certain things that we don't allow.
2: Is that emotional protection or how would you classify that?
0: It could be to some degree, but more so we're actually bringing them into the situation in a way that's age appropriate to be able to say, hey, we want you to be aware of what we're about to engage in. I think a lot of my parenting where I feel like it went bad was when I was parenting out of fear, the fear of exposure to something, the fear of, is that going to mean that now my kid is going to do something or this one interaction with uncle or auntie or whatever it is going to now ruin my child for a lifetime. And that was motivated by fear. And that is not the way God wants us to parent our children. So if you can even analyze, like, Lord, what's going on here? Am I fearful of something? Because God is able to protect them. And the other thing is that they spend far more time with you than they do with auntie and uncle.
2: Yeah.
0: And so that one
2: and cousins,
0: that one experience isn't going to shape them like those conversations that you have with them day in and day out. Yeah. It's the Deuteronomy 6 kind of way of walking with them along the way. So guard against parenting out of fear, because that can lead to a lot of cliffs that we can fall off of.
2: Liza, let's right at the end here, I think it's really critical, especially for parents. And your kids are going, hopefully, to church and, coming home, but they're exposed to people when you're not around.
0: Yeah.
2: What are some of those professional things, being a trained counselor, what should parents look for in behavior?
0: Ooh, yeah.
2: Just to be aware if something may have happened that you weren't aware of, but the way kids might behave to show you they may need some help.
0: Yeah.
2: Maybe even professional help.
0: Sure. So just in general of thinking maybe there's something that I'm not seeing or not aware of. Behavior. When you see behavior, get curious. That's the best thing that you can do. Huh. Don't get frustrated. Don't get angry. Don't get fearful. Get curious. And so you want to be able to kind of lean in and maybe you're asking some questions. Maybe you're watching a little bit more. But some of the behaviors that you'll see that won't be words, but will come out in behaviors are going to be things like change in sleep. That's a big one. Number one problem that shows that kids are anxious is not them saying, I'm really feeling anxious. It's their stomach and their head. So they'll complain of stomach issues that can't be identified as another medical issue. So you've been to the pediatrician, you've talked with them, but they're chronic stomach issues. There's no cause, but it just keeps showing up that they're dealing with some stomach issues or repeated headaches. But we've looked through this. There's no cause medically. We've checked what we need to check. So those are some of the most common behaviors, withdraw, change in interest from their normal interests, or fear that maybe like they all of a sudden don't want to be alone. And it's not just an ages and stages thing, because there are some of those things that are normal.
2: Yeah.
0: But even thinking about like the area of mental health, because I do think parents can feel like, well, when do I know is this just anxiety that a kid feels, or this is actually a problem? Because parents can see things that you begin to think, oh no, if my child, is my child depressed? And if they're depressed, will this lead to something worse? Mm-hmm. And there are certainly times when our kids go through seasons.
2: Yeah. Eliza, thank you so much mm-hmm. for being with us. This Absolutely. Is a great primer, Raising Emotionally Healthy Kids, Help for Parents. And it's readable. I mm-hmm. mean, this thing, you can go through this filled with tips and ideas on how to really zero in on your child's emotional well-being. Thanks for being with us.
0: Thanks for having me and for having
2: As
0: this conversation.
2: Always.
1: 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I'm John Fuller.
4: If there's one thing that stands out to me, it's that emotional health isn't something we can leave to chance. Just as we care for our children's physical and spiritual well-being, we also need to help them understand their emotions, process them in healthy ways, and learn to bring them to God. 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
5: 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Stay tuned.

0: Today, we have a special treat for you as guest speaker Charles Price begins his message, Fulfilling the Law, and answers three important questions about the law, starting with, why did God give the law? Stay tuned. That message starts in a moment. But first, a word from Stuart.
1: Charles Price came into our lives as a young teenager in England. He was an outstanding young man with a great heart for God and a great desire to get into ministry, which is precisely what he did. He came to Cape and Ray, where we lived, and eventually joined the staff. And in no time at all, he appeared as the principal of the Bible school, teaching hundreds of young people from all over the globe. In addition to his Bible school leadership and his international preaching, he then became the senior pastor, the lead pastor of People's Church in Toronto, Canada. And I hope you will welcome him into your hearing opportunities and your meditation on God's Word. Welcome, Charles Price.
0: Now, here's Charles Price, our special guest speaker.
2: Some of these truths I want to share now, some of the most precious truths to me personally, and I trust they might become that to some of you in a fresh way. Let me read you Matthew 5, verse 17, where Jesus said, "Do not think that I've come to abolish the law or the prophets. I have not come to abolish them, but to fulfill them. I tell you the truth, until heaven and earth disappear, not the smallest letter, not the least stroke of a pen will by any means disappear from the law until everything is accomplished. Anyone who breaks one of the least of these commandments and teaches others to do the same will be called least in the kingdom of heaven. But whoever practices and teaches these commands will be called great in the kingdom of heaven. For I tell you, unless your righteousness surpasses that of the Pharisees and the teachers of the law, you will certainly not enter the kingdom of heaven." And I suggest to you, those must have been some of the most discouraging words that ever left the lips of the Lord Jesus Christ. And I'll tell you why. Ever since God had given to Moses on Mount Sinai the law, the Ten Commandments, and then the explanation of those Ten Commandments, you could write one word across the history of Israel, and it would be the word failure. The historical books of the Old Testament record the details of that failure. The poetic books weep and mourn about that failure. The prophetic books preach about that failure. And with this history of failure, Jesus has come onto the scene preaching good news. That's what the word gospel means. And I imagine as these people went up the hillside to listen to Jesus preach the Sermon on the Mount, that many of them may have said to one another, "What do you think the good news is going to be?" Now imagine somebody might have replied, "You know, I think the good news is going to be that God is going to be a little softer, a little easier to get on with. Up until now, God has seemed to be so hard to please. Maybe the good news is he's softening a little bit." And I suggest somebody else might have said, "You know, I agree with that. I think the good news is instead of having 10 commandments, after today, we'll maybe have only 6. We're going to ditch a few." And the reason why I suggest that was the kind of conversation they were having is because verse 17 seems to anticipate that. When Jesus said, "Do not think that I've come to abolish the law or the prophets." In other words, he says, please don't get the wrong idea. I have not come from heaven with an apology for a law that you've been unable to keep. There is absolutely no embarrassment about the law that was given to you on Mount Sinai. I have not come to abolish it, or to modify it, or to reduce it. I have come, he says, to fulfill them. And it's about that I want to talk. And I believe if we grasp this, it may for many of us be certainly liberating, maybe even revolutionary. Because I think it's vital we understand this, particularly as we go through the Sermon on the Mount, that we understand this at the heart of what the Sermon on the Mount is about, Jesus fulfilling the law. And I want to talk about three things regarding the law. I want to talk about the purpose of the law, first of all. Now ask the question, why did God give the law? Secondly, the effect of the law. What does the law actually do for us? And then thirdly, we'll talk about the fulfillment of the law. What did Jesus mean when he said, I've come to fulfill it? Let me talk first of all about the purpose of the law. Why was it that God gave the Ten Commandments, which is the element of the law that he's talking about here? And why, when Jesus gave the Ten Commandments, did he give a requirement that is so high, so demanding, humanly speaking, so unreasonable, that nobody has been able to keep them? That doesn't sound very fair, does it? You know, if I was meeting you for the first time, knew nothing about you, I'd be quite prepared to look you in the eye and say to you, you have broken the law of God. And you probably wouldn't get hot under the collar. You probably wouldn't react. You probably wouldn't even blink. If you react at all, you'd probably look me back in the eye and say, and so have you. Yeah. Because you know and I know that no man, no woman, no boy, no girl anywhere has ever kept the law of God. Every one of us has broken the law of God. Now that raises a very important question. Why has God given a law that nobody is able to keep? I don't know. Because you know and I know that no man, no woman, no boy, no girl anywhere has ever kept the law of God. Every one of us has broken the law of God. Now that raises a very important question. Why has God given a law that nobody is able to keep? I don't know if you've ever been involved in making rules, but...

so demanding, none of us have been able to keep him. That raises the big question, why did God give the law in the way that he did? Was it because he was having a bad day when Moses came up Mount Sinai, maybe a few angels playing up in one corner of heaven, and here's Moses asking for something, so pow, pow, pow, and zapped him with difficult laws? Well, of course not. God doesn't have bad days. What then is the criteria? Is there a criteria that determined what the law should be? And I think the answer is that there is a criteria. And to discover what that criteria is, I want to compare with you two verses in the New Testament that describe what all sin involves. The first one is in 1 John chapter 3 and verse 4. And while you're turning there, let me just remind you of something you may well be familiar with, that the word sin, in its original English usage, literally means to miss the mark. The word sin was used in archery. If you took an arrow and you fired it at a target and you missed the target, it was called sin. If you missed by a centimeter, it was called sin. If you missed by a meter, it was called sin. If you missed by a kilometer, it was called sin. If you shot in the opposite direction, it was called sin. Why? Because sin is not a measurement of how bad we are. Sin is a measurement of how good we are not, if you appreciate the difference. You know, if you miss a bus by a minute, you've missed it. Miss it by 10 minutes, you've missed it. Miss it by 30 minutes, you've missed it. Miss it by an hour, you've missed it. You don't congratulate yourself when you miss a bus by a minute and say, wow, that was fantastic. I only missed it by a minute today. It's probably even more frustrating. Do you know, there is a very real sense in which God is not particularly concerned with how bad people are.

0: This is Telling the Truth, and today we're listening to guest speaker Charles Price discuss why God gave the law and what it actually does for you. We hope his words encourage you in your walk today. LaVonda wrote in to say, "Thank you for your life's work and faithfulness to our Lord. I am only one of the many you've reached on this pilgrimage, drawing me closer to my Savior with each step. I thank him for you and will continue to pray for your family and ministry." Thanks for sharing, LaVonda. Now, let's get back to our guest speaker, Charles Price.
1: We sometimes become very concerned with how bad other people are because we like to measure ourselves against them. God is concerned with how good people are not, if you understand. Whether we've missed the mark, if it's an inch or a mile, is irrelevant. That means that the word sin is a relative word. It's not an absolute word. It's a relative word. You do not know what sin is unless you know what the mark is that we have missed. If to sin is to miss the mark. Now, the first of these two verses, which I'm going to read to you, 1 John 3 and verse 4, says this: "Everyone who sins," doesn't matter what the nature of the sin is, "everyone who sins breaks the law. In fact, sin is lawlessness." Now, John says there, every time somebody sins, no matter what the nature of that sin is, we know what they have done. They have broken the law of God. They break the law. If my left hand here represents the law, every time somebody sins, they've come short of the requirements of the law. The law represents a target that we miss when we sin, according to John. Now, that doesn't answer the question, why is the law what it is? Why didn't God make it a little easier to encourage us a little bit? But let me read the second verse, and this will help us understand why the law is what it is. It's in Romans chapter 3 and verse 23, and it's a verse that many of you will be familiar with. Romans 3:23. And Paul writes there, "For all have sinned and fall short of the glory of God." Now says Paul, every time somebody sins, we know what they do. No matter what the nature of the sin is, they fall short of the glory of God. Now put those two verses together. My left hand represents the law of God. John says to sin is to come short of the law, to break the law. Sin is lawlessness.

0: Paul says the sin is to come short of the glory of God. So my right hand here represents the glory of God, and the sin has come short of it. If you put these two verses together, John says the law is the target that we miss. Paul says the glory of God is the target that we miss. That tells us that the law of God and the glory of God equal the same thing. Therefore, to answer the question, why is the law of God what it is? We have to ask another question. What is the glory of God? Now, the word glory occurs in Scripture with slight variation of meaning depending on its context, but essentially the glory of God is the character of God. Vine's Expository Dictionary of New Testament Words says the glory of God is the character of God, what he essentially is and does. It is his moral character. It's the kind of thing John had in mind when he wrote in his Gospel, John 1:14, the Word became flesh and lived for a while among us, and we have seen his glory, the glory of the one and only Son who came from the Father, full of grace and truth. And when John says, we saw his glory, what exactly did he see? Is he meaning we saw a bright light suspended above Jesus' head? That's how artists are sometimes portrayed it. No, he's saying we saw in Jesus Christ the moral character of God. We saw the glory of God that we have come short of. In other words, he's saying this. Those of us who are kids with Jesus in Nazareth, who kicked the ball up and down the road with him, who played with him in the fields and went hunting in the hills and hiding in the woods with him, in the way he acted, the way he reacted, the way he treated his friends, the way he talked to his mother, we saw what God was like. When he began to work in his father's carpenter shop, the way he went about his business, the way he paid his bills on time, the way he invoiced accurately for the work that he had done, the way he'd get up early in the morning to put on somebody's roof that had blown off in a gale the night before, we saw what God was like. When he began his public ministry, the way he would sit next to a woman everybody else was embarrassed to be seen with, we saw what God was like. When he crossed the road and touched lepers that nobody in their right mind normally touched because they were unclean with this contagious disease, we saw what God was like. When the disciples tried to drive the children away because they deemed them to be a nuisance, he said, no, let them come. And they probably climbed all over him and they loved him and he loved them. And we saw what God is like. Because the glory of God is the moral character of God. It is the expression of what God is like in his character. Now, if this was true of Jesus, as it was actually intended to be true of all human beings when God created us in his image. We've talked a number of times about what is the image of God. It is essentially his moral image. That is, when he created Adam and Eve in his image and placed them in the Garden of Eden, if you and I were a fly on the wall in the Garden of Eden, unless flies came after the fall, which they probably did. And we saw the way Adam treated Eve, we would have seen what God was like. He would have been very kind because God is kind. He would have been loving because God is loving. If we saw the way Eve treated Adam, we would have seen what God was like. She would have been gentle and patient. If we saw the way they handled the animals in the garden, the way they patted the dog, stroked the cat, fed the guinea pig, cleaned out the chickens, we would have seen what God was like. Because to be made in his image means you look at the image and you see what the real thing that it's the image of is like. It's his moral image. Now, having been created in God's moral image, something, of course, went wrong. We sinned and came short of the glory of God. We no longer showed what God was like. So if the law of God is equal to the glory of God, when God gave the law, the reason why he gave the law was in order to reveal what he is like, so that we might understand what we are supposed to be like, having been created in his image. So when God said in the law, you shall not steal, it's not because stealing isn't nice, so of course it isn't, but that isn't the reason. The reason is more profound than that. The reason why God said you shall not steal is because God is not a thief. And human beings were created to be in his image, so do not steal. When he said, you shall not bear false witness, it's because God never tells lies, and human beings were created to be in his image, so don't bear false witness. When he said, you shall not commit adultery, it's because God is totally faithful, and human beings were created to be in his image, so don't ever commit adultery. When he said, you shall not covet, It's because God is not greedy, and human beings were made to be in his image, so do not covet. And the whole law was given to reveal what God is like, because we were created in order to express what God is like. But we sinned and came short of the glory of God, so we're confused. And the law was given to show us what God is like. Even when it says, for instance, 6 days shall you labor, on the seventh day do no work, it tells us why. Because God rested on the seventh day. Not because he was tired, of course, after 6 days of hard creating, but because he was finished. And Adam was to enter into the finished work of God. The seventh day never ended in the book of Genesis. And that's why for Adam, the first day was a day of rest, because he was created on the sixth day, which is the best day to have been created. Because if he asked that night, what's happening tomorrow, he would have heard, it's a day off. That's why our calendar reflects that. Because we rest in the sufficiency of God and work out of that position of rest. God rested because he was finished. When it says, children, honor your parents, it's because within the Trinity, the Son says, I always do those things that please the Father. And you are created to be in the image of God. So children, honor your parents.
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0: You see, the law is not an arbitrary set of rules. You know, there's some mess down there on earth, and so let me give them some rules to help give them some guidelines. No, the law is far more profound than that. The law is a revelation of the character of God. It reveals what God is like, because in so doing, it reveals what we are supposed to be like, having been created in his image. And so my first point is, the purpose of the law is to reveal the character of God. And it's important we understand that, we're going to understand the rest of what I have to say this morning. Does that make sense? The purpose of the law is to reveal the character of God. Now, if that is true, the second thing I want to talk about is the effect of the law. That is, what does it do for people? Because if the purpose of the law is to reveal the character of God, the effect of the law is to reveal the failure of human beings. When Moses came down the mountain with the tablets of stone in his hand, the first command said, you'll have no other gods before me, for the simple reason there are no other gods. That's a statement about God's uniqueness. You should not, second command, you should not make yourself any graven image and bow down and worship it. And when Moses came down the mountain, he discovered that the Israelites in his absence had pooled their gold, melted it all down, built a golden calf, were having some kind of orgy and celebration around this golden calf. And when Moses saw them worshiping the golden calf, and the first command said, no other gods, second command, no graven image, Moses was shocked. So shocked, you remember, he took the tablets of stone and he smashed them on the ground and had to go back up the mountain and get some more. Moses was shocked. God was not. Because God did not learn something new about human beings. Human beings learned something new about themselves. They discovered when the law was given that we are not what we are supposed to be. And they discovered further, neither can we be what we are supposed to be. That's why it says in Romans 7, verse 7, I would not have known what sin was except through the law. You can be up to your neck in sin with a totally clear conscience about it. And I've met and talked to people up their neck in sin who couldn't care two hoots for one simple reason. They don't actually know what the law is, because they don't even know what God is and who God is. And Romans 7 says, I'd not have known what sin was except through the law. But then when the law came, it exposed to me my sin, my failure. It's like playing with a bow and arrow out in the field. You can have great fun. You can pull back the arrow and feel the tension on the bow, and then you release it, and there's a tremendous surge of energy as the arrow shoots out of the bow, and you have a great time until somebody comes into the field and says, hey, hang on a moment, let me put up a target here. Well, that's what the law does. And Romans 3:20 says, through the law we become conscious of sin. The law doesn't make us a sinner. It makes us conscious of the fact I am missing the mark, which is why it is essential that we understand and teach the law of God. Because one of the things God has to do for you and for me, and until we really, really understand this, we'll not make a lot of progress in the Christian life. What he has to do is expose to us our failure. The fact I myself cannot be what I'm supposed to be. And Jesus rubbed that in pretty severely here in the Sermon on the Mount, because he said in verse 21, have you heard it said, you shall not murder or kill? And of course, they'd heard that. They probably tried their best to live by that. I sent you, said Jesus, if you're angry with your brother, even though you'd never dare put a knife into his back, you wouldn't put a bullet between his eyes, you are already guilty of murder. And they probably said to themselves, what in the world are you saying? Have you heard it said you must not commit adultery? Yes, I'd heard that. I sent you, said Jesus, if you look after a woman or look at a woman and lust after her, even though you may not know her name, even though you never find out where she lives, even though you'd never have the courage to go and knock on her door, you are already guilty of adultery.
1: Thank you, Charles. We're happy you joined us today. Come back tomorrow as guest speaker Charles Price concludes his message and examines what Jesus meant when he said he was the fulfillment of the law. That's next time on Telling the Truth.
2: 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Now we're going to listen to Die Bibel für vandaag with Dr. Johan van Schalkwyk coming up in about 6 minutes here on TWR Pure Talk. But right now, let's enjoy this song by Henley Slobert. It's called By My Spirit.

0: Was Jesus ever tempted to quit? Maybe you remember when we studied how Satan tempted Jesus in the wilderness early in his ministry. Well, in our study of Matthew 26, we're going to see that Jesus' greatest temptation came at the end of his ministry, just as he was about to give his life on the cross. This is Through the Bible with Dr. J. Vernon McGee, and I'm Steve Schwetz. And as you find your seat on the Bible bus, Greg and I have got time for a letter in response to our home group ministry.
1: Yeah, we're going all the way up into the northernmost state of India called Himachal Pradesh. And this letter we're going to read from is a smaller language.
0: It's called Mandilai.
1: Yeah, and I had never heard of it, to be honest. And we're just so excited that our South Asian leaders, and particularly the team in India, said this is a group of people we want to reach. They're saying around 600,000 to 650,000. That's a lot of people we want to reach.
0: Absolutely.
1: Yeah.
0: And there's not a lot of content in their language. And we've talked about that. That's our strategy with going with these radio home groups is let's get into these smaller languages and let's see... chum the waters and see what kind of response we get.
1: Right.
0: And so it's a subset of Dr. McGee's teaching, not truncated, but only 6 books of the Bible. And we go through that systematically, just like you do in the long form content. And the response that we're getting and the people that are responding, it's just such an encouragement. It's another way that the Lord has opened a completely new door of ministry for us, really, using the same program through the Bible.
1: Yes. And to change the metaphor, we're also priming the pump. In other words, we're testing the leaders in that area because we've already seen some leaders say, look, you gave us the scripts, you gave us recording equipment, you trained us. We did 6 books. We'll do the other 60 ourselves. And that's what we're hoping for.
0: Yeah. Let's get to this letter, which is from Rhea. And it is so encouraging to me and I'll point it out along the way. She writes, there was no peace in our family. My parents did not know much about God, and there were frequent quarrels at home. My father was a heavy drinker, and whenever he came home after drinking, the atmosphere of our house would be completely disturbed. But God has brought a great change in our lives. One day, I had the opportunity to join a radio home group and began learning the Word of God regularly. Slowly, I encouraged my parents to listen and join as well. Through this, a wonderful change took place in our family. My father stopped drinking alcohol, and the quarreling between my parents came to an end. Now there is peace in our home. Every night, before going to sleep, all of us gather together to pray and read the Bible. I'm very thankful to your ministry for providing Bible study materials in our Mandalay language. Because of this, the language barrier was removed, and we are able to understand the Word of God more clearly and experience God's blessings in our lives.
1: Yeah, I love it when our listeners say it better than we could say it ourselves. This person just said that by the grace of God— and through our partners, through the Bible, remove the language barrier. And there's 600,000+ people that have probably never heard systematic Bible teaching.
0: Yep.
1: And by God's grace, it's happening.
0: Yeah. And the encouraging thing in this letter, there's so many things in there, but she said, every night, before going to sleep, all of us gather together to pray and read the Bible. Through the Bible is a part of their life now, but the Bible is a part of their life. And that's the direct connection.
1: Exactly.
0: Greg, pray for us as we begin our study.
1: Father, once again, we bow before you, acknowledging the wonderful things you're doing to reach people with your word and the gratitude that we have that we get to play a small part in your transformation of people's lives. We pray that it would continue to happen in hundreds of languages and in thousands of places around the world today. In Jesus' name, amen.
0: Here's our study of Matthew 26 on Through the Bible with Dr. J. Vernon McGee.
2: Back to the 26th chapter of the Gospel of Matthew today. If you have your Bible, turn to Matthew 26 at verse 23. We're going to conclude this chapter today, I hope. Now we are in this section that has to do with the events immediately preceding the cross of Christ. These are the final events in his life before he died for your sins and my sins. We saw, first of all, that he told his own that he'd come now to Jerusalem to die, and he set the time of his death during the Passover. The enemy has determined he's going to die also, and they set the time of his death, which would be after the Passover. They were wrong. He died at the time he set. He's in charge. He's the king, after all. And then you have this lovely thing that took place out at Bethphage home of Simon the leper. There's where Jesus was at home. That's where he stayed, in people's homes. He never seemed to want to spend time in Jerusalem, and yet that was the city of the great king, but they had rejected him. And out there, Judas Iscariot led the disciples in opposing that waste of ointment, but our Lord said she's the only one that knew what she was doing. She poured it on him in view of the fact that he was to die for the sins of the world. Then we have this very dark event of the betrayal of Judas, that is, of his arrangement and plot to betray the Lord Jesus, and we'll see he'll carry out his nefarious act in this chapter here. Now, he went with his own into the upper room, and there in the upper room, why, he made the announcement that one would betray him. They all felt that they could do it. They were all capable. I'd betray him in the next 5 minutes if he didn't keep his hand on me. And that ought to keep me close to him. It should keep you close to him. Now I begin reading at verse 23, because each one said, Lord, is it I? And now he answered and said, he that dippeth his hand with me in the dish, the same shall betray me. The Son of Man goeth as it is written of him, but woe unto that man by whom the Son of Man is betrayed. It had been good for that man if he had not been born. Some people say that you ought not to keep children from being born into this world. Well, here's one man that shouldn't have been born, friends. Verse 25, then Judas, which betrayed him, answered and said, Master, is it I? Woe unto that man by whom the Son of Man is betrayed. It had been good for that man if he had not been born. Some people say that you ought not to keep children from being born into this world. Well, here's one man that shouldn't have been born, friends. Verse 25, then Judas, which betrayed him, answered and said, Master, is it I? He didn't say Lord. He couldn't call him Lord.

As they were eating, Jesus took bread and blessed it and broke it and gave it to the disciples and said, "Take, eat, this is my body." He took the cup, gave thanks, and gave it to them, saying, "Drink ye all of it, for this is my blood of the New Testament, which is shed for many for the remission of sins." You see, we have here instituting the Lord's Supper over the dying ashes of a fading feast, the Passover. He makes it very clear, "But I say unto you, I'll not drink henceforth of this fruit of the vine until that day when I drink it new with you in my Father's kingdom." Passover is to be reinstituted in the millennium. He says here that he'll drink the fruit of the vine again in the kingdom. That means that the Passover apparently will then look back to his death, as the Lord's Supper, which he's instituted here, looks back to his death for you and me today in the church. But the Passover, which would look forward to his coming, will also look back to his coming in the kingdom. We are told when they had sung a hymn, they went out into the Mount of Olives. Now, this ends the first division of this chapter. Seems to me now we have a new division. Verse 31, "Then said Jesus unto them, All ye shall be offended because of me this night. For it's written, I'll smite the shepherd, and the sheep of the flock shall be scattered abroad. But after I'm risen again, I'll go before you into Galilee." Peter answered and said unto him, "Though all men shall be offended because of thee, yet will I never be offended." This man, he just same as saying that he didn't trust the other apostles himself, but that the Lord could sure depend on him. But his problem was he didn't know himself, and that's the problem many of us have today. We really do not know ourselves. Jesus said unto him, "Verily I say unto thee that this night before the cock crow thou shalt deny me thrice." And Peter said unto him, "Though I should die with thee, yet will I not deny thee." Likewise also said all the disciples. This man said that he would not betray Christ, but our Lord said that very night before the cock would crow, three times he would deny him, not just once, but three times. That is, before morning. And that was the night that Simon Peter, of course, did betray him. We'll have an occasion to go into that later. Now, let's move on. "Then cometh Jesus with them into a place called Gethsemane, and saith unto his disciples, Sit ye here while I go and pray yonder. And he took with him Peter and the two sons of Zebedee, and began to be sorrowful and very heavy. Then saith he unto them, My soul is exceeding sorrowful, even unto death. Tarry ye here and watch with me. And he went a little farther and fell on his face and prayed, saying, O my Father, if it be possible, let this cup pass from me. Nevertheless, not as I will, but as thou wilt." I want to go into the Garden of Gethsemane in a great deal more detail in another one of the Gospels. Here, the thing that we need to pay attention to is this, that these three men, now that he takes with him, come with him into the garden, and the prayer that he's praying here, when he prays that the cup might pass from him, in his humanity, the horror of that death that he was to die, and I think actually more than the death itself, and something that we do not realize, or at least we don't seem to emphasize today, that he was made sin for us. Now, he was holy, harmless, undefiled, separate from sinners, but there on the cross, the sins put on him, not in some forensic or academic manner, but in reality, the sin is put on him. And when that sin was put on him, why, he, at that very moment, with horror, it was a horrendous thing that he experienced, when this one who is holy as he is made sin for us. And so it's difficult for you and me to enter into the full significance of Gethsemane. But I believe here is where he won the victory at Calvary. The cup was evidently his cross, and the contents were the sins of the whole world. These were repugnant to his holy character. He's not asking to escape the cross, but he's praying for God's will to be done.
And

This, I do not think, by any means exhausts the meaning of Gethsemane. He was tempted by Satan, I think, as truly in Gethsemane as he was in the wilderness. But that's the prayer now that he makes here in the garden. Now, we'll have occasion to go into this in actually more detail when we get to the Gospel of Luke. I'm reading now verse 42. He went away again the second time and prayed, saying, O my Father, if this cup may not pass away from me, except I drink it, thy will be done. He is accepting it. Those today that say that he's trying to avoid going to the cross, it's not exactly true. This is the repugnance and the awful horror of his humanity against the drinking of the cup, which means having the sins of the world put upon him there upon the cross. These men, they went to sleep. He came and found them asleep again, for their eyes were heavy. He left them and went away again and prayed the third time, saying the same words. Then cometh he to his disciples and saith unto them, Sleep on now, take your rest. Behold, the hour is at hand, and the Son of Man is betrayed into the hands of sinners. And I think that a space of time takes place here. There's an interval. I do not know how long. He told them to sleep on. And the next verse says, Rise, let us go. Obviously, he didn't say, Let's sleep, and now immediately say, Let's get up. What you have is an interval here, and they had their nap, as it were. They needed this rest. You notice how he pays attention to the needs of their bodies. These men needed that rest. And he says now, after they've rested a while, Rise, let us be going. Behold, he is at hand that doth betray me. And while he yet spake, lo, Judas, one of the 12, came, and with him a great multitude with swords and staves from the chief priests and elders of the people. The fact that Judas and the enemy had witnessed many miracles, they did realize that he had supernatural power and that he might use that. And so they bring as many out to take him as possible. I think their whole guard that was in Jerusalem at this time, and Pilate always brought up a big guard to Jerusalem. He didn't like Jerusalem. He stayed over at Caesarea, and he would only come into Jerusalem on the feast days, and he brought a guard in order to keep order, because there were generally riots at this time. And while he yet spake, lo, Judas, one of the 12, came, with him a great multitude with swords and staves to Jerusalem. He didn't like Jerusalem. He stayed over at Caesarea, and he would only come into Jerusalem on the feast days, and he brought a guard in order to keep order, because there were generally riots at this time. And while he yet spake, lo, Judas, one of the 12, came, with him a great multitude with swords and staves from the chief priests and elders of the people. Now he that betrayed him gave them a sign, saying, Whomsoever I shall kiss, that same is he, hold him fast. That hot kiss of betrayal is one of the worst things any man's ever done. And forthwith he came to Jesus and said, Hail, Master, and kissed him. And Jesus said unto him, Friend, wherefore art thou come? Then came they and laid hands on Jesus and took him. Now, the theologians today, they argue about whether this man Judas was predestined to betray Jesus and he couldn't do anything else. Well, if that is true, of course, and he couldn't do anything else, then he was nothing in the world but a robot. But I think he made up his own mind and that he had every opportunity not to do it. But somebody said, yes, but it's prophesied that he was to do it. Is that right? Well, I'll have to agree with you. It is right. It is prophesied. And our Lord's marked him out. He's the man. Now, could he have changed that? Oh, yes. After he came here and betrayed the Lord Jesus, I won't argue with anyone about whether he's predestined and all that type of thing, and it's prophesied and he can do nothing about it. He can do something about it now. After he has fulfilled the prophecy, after Jesus is betrayed, the Lord Jesus could still call him friend. And he said,

0: year after he's betrayed him, after he's marked Jesus out with that hot kiss of betrayal, friend, still calls him friend, wherefore art thou come? In other words, he's saying to Judas, Judas, you can turn this hot kiss of betrayal into a kiss of acceptance, of repentance, of coming back to me. And then a little later, when he came into the temple and threw the pieces of silver down that had been given to him, he at that time, when the priests were going through, they were leading Jesus then over to Pilate. He could have fallen down before the Lord Jesus and said, forgive me, I didn't know what I was doing. Would he have been forgiven? He certainly would have. I won't argue about being predestinated and it's prophesied. All I know is, I'm just a poor preacher, that after he did it, that he could have accepted Christ. He could have turned to him. It was quite possible. Our Lord gave him that opportunity here. Now verse 51, and behold, one of them which were with Jesus stretched out his hand and drew his sword and struck a servant of the high priest and smote off his ear. You know who that was, don't you? It was Simon Peter. You know what he's doing? He's trying to prove something. This man has been told that he's going to deny the Lord Jesus that night. Well, he got a sword somewhere and he says he's going to protect him, and he tried to do it. We're told he cut off an ear. Now, this man's a fisherman. He's no swordsman. He wasn't after ears. He was after his head. He'd love to have lobbed off the man's head. He sure almost missed him. Then said Jesus unto him, put up again thy sword into its place, for all they that take the sword shall perish with the sword. Thinkest thou that I cannot now pray to my Father, and he shall presently give me more than 12 legions of angels? I don't need your little sword, Simon Peter. I haven't come to put up a battle against the religious rulers. I've come to die for the sins of the world. Simon Peter missed it at this moment, of course. Verse 54, but how then shall the scripture be fulfilled? That thus it must be. You see, our Lord is fulfilling scripture, and he makes that clear in Matthew. Verse 55, in that same hour said Jesus to the multitudes, are ye come out as against a thief with swords and staves for to take me? I sat daily with you teaching in the temple, and ye laid no hold on me. You see, his hour had not come. Now it has come. Verse 56, listen to him. But all this was done that the scriptures of the prophets might be fulfilled. Then all the disciples forsook him and fled. He had predicted that. They leave him now. Now we come to the third division of this chapter, chapter 26 of Matthew. Now will you notice? And they that laid hold on Jesus led him away to Caiaphas, the high priest, where the scribes and the elders were assembled. And we find out later on that the father-in-law of Caiaphas was really the one that instigated all of this. I'll go into that when we get to the Gospel of John. But here, he's brought now to Caiaphas. He was the high priest, and he must be brought there for the first charge. You see, they've got to determine that night, because they're going to ask for the death penalty, just what it'll be when they go to Pilate. Now we are told, verse 58, but Peter followed him afar off under the high priest's palace and went in and sat with the servants to see the end. Simon Peter followed afar off. Verse 59, now the chief priests and elders and all the council sought false witness against Jesus to put him to death, but found none. Yea, though many false witnesses came, yet found they none. At the last came two false witnesses. You see, the problem in getting a false witness is getting a witness that'll stand up under court investigation. After all, Pilate might be a little inquisitive, which he was, and ask a few of gnawing questions. Now they finally found two witnesses that said, this fellow said, I'm able to destroy the temple of God and to build it in 3 days. Now you see that the disciples misunderstood that statement. John tells us that. And this man was present at that time, and he said, I heard him say that. The high priest rose and said unto him, answerest thou nothing? What is it which these witness against thee? Now he tries to get the Lord Jesus to answer so they'll know what kind of argument to put up. But Jesus held his peace. He had nothing to say to the high priest relative to this. It's so absolutely far-fetched. And the high priest answered and said unto him, I adjure thee by the living God that thou tell us whether thou be the Christ, the Son of God. Now the high priest puts him on oath And he asked them the specific question, "Are you the Christ, the Son of God?" Jesus said unto him, "Thou hast said." And that's tantamount to saying, "Yes, I am. Thou hast said, that's right, I am. You said it, that's who I am. Nevertheless, I say unto you, hereafter shall ye see the Son of Man sitting on the right hand of power and coming in the clouds of heaven." Now, the title he claims for himself here is Son of Man. As Dr. Warfield says, that's the highest title that he had. That Son of Man goes back to the book of Daniel. The prophets used this. Ezekiel used it, and it is a title of deity. He could have claimed no greater title than to have said that he's the Son of Man sitting on the right hand of power and coming in the clouds of heaven. Then the high priest rent his clothes, and it was against the Mosaic law for the high priest to rent his clothes, saying, "He hath spoken blasphemy. What further need have we of witnesses? Behold, now we've heard his blasphemy." Now they think they have something. "What think ye?" they answered and said, "He's guilty of death." Then did they spit in his face and buffeted him, and others smote him with the palms of their hands. How they hated him, hating the Lord Jesus. You see, this is the natural antagonism of the human heart to his goodness, his righteousness, his holiness, and the fact that he's God. Did you know, friends, if you and I, that if we had our way with just that old nature, we'd knock God off of his throne? That's the reason the crowd went around and said, "God's dead." Why would they say that? Because they'd like to get him off his throne. Human nature hates him. They spit on him. They buffeted him. They smote him with the palms of their hands and ridiculed him, saying, "Prophesy unto us, thou Christ, who is he that smote thee?" And they played a game with him. I'll talk about that when we get the Gospel of Mark. It was hot hand. They would blindfold him, hit him in the face, then he'd have to guess who hit him. He never guessed, of course. They never would let him. Now Peter sat without in the palace, and a damsel came unto him, saying, "Thou also wast with Jesus of Galilee." He denied before them, and I'm going into this in a great deal of detail later. Verse 73, "After a while came another unto him, and stood by and said to Peter, Surely thou also art one of them, for thy speech betrayeth thee. Then began he to curse and to swear," and he could do that, by the way, "I know not the man," and immediately the cock crew. And Peter remembered the words of Jesus, which said unto him, "Before the cock crow, thou shalt deny me thrice." He went out and wept bitterly. This poor man didn't realize how weak he really was, but our Lord had prayed that his faith fail not, and he could repent and come back, and he did. Judas could have. Now, chapter 27, we'll see the death, the crucifixion of Christ after the trial. Until next time, may God richly bless you, my beloved.
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2: 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He will be with you. He will be your advocate. He will be your helper. He will be your counselor. He will be your guide. He will be your shield. He will be your protector. He will be your identity. He will be your reason for going on.
3: Knowing about the Holy Spirit is one thing. 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Today on Insight for Living, Chuck Swindoll brings his rich three-day study to a close by unpacking the remarkable benefits that belong to every believer. Benefits that speak directly to the struggles, fears, and uncertainties you face right now. If you've been running on empty or wondering if God is really at work in your circumstances, today's message from Chuck will prove otherwise.

0: Chuck titled his message, Getting Reacquainted with the Spirit of Power.
1: When I did my study, I came up with about 30 to 35 things the Spirit of God does. You'll be happy to know we won't go through all 30 to 35 of them, but I'm going to spot maybe three, four of them that are important enough to underscore. Titus chapter 3. One of the four that I want to mention is the Spirit regenerates. He regenerates. Verse 5. He saved us. This is he referring to God the Father. God our Savior saved us, verse 5, not on the basis of deeds which we have done in righteousness, but according to his mercy, by the washing of, there's our word, regeneration and renewing by the Holy Spirit. What does that mean? That means when you and I were converted to Christ, new life was given to us. Now back to 1 Corinthians. Here we are, verse 12 of chapter 12. You'll see the second of the four we're going to point out that the Spirit does. 1 Corinthians 12, verse 12, even as the body is one and yet has many members, and all the members of the body, though they are many, are one, so also is the body of Christ. The universal family of God is called in Scripture the body of Christ. Now, where's the Spirit at work in this? Look at verse 13. For by one Spirit, we were all baptized into one body. Whether Jews or Greeks, slaves or free, we were all made to drink of one Spirit. This occurred at salvation. The work of the Spirit is to identify us with the body of Christ and with Christ himself. He baptizes us. You've gone to Corinthians, go a little further to Ephesians chapter 1. Here we read, he seals us. Ephesians 1, verse 13, referring to Christ, in him you also, after listening to the message of truth, the gospel of your salvation, having also believed, you were sealed in him. In whom? In Christ, with the Holy Spirit of promise. He permanently secured our salvation when we came to know Jesus. There's another right here in Ephesians, and that's chapter 4, verse 30. Turn ahead to 4:30. Do not grieve the Holy Spirit of God, by whom you were sealed for the day of redemption. So the Spirit of God seals us. What does that mean? That means we're his forever. A divine seal is a permanent seal. You have any idea how many people live their lives never sure of their salvation, praying that they will not lose what God has given them, or praying that they will not sin so badly that they will wake up one day and they'll be lost again? I have a great question for those who think like that. How bad is too bad that you have moved from saved to lost? No one can ever answer that. Because there is no such thing as the loss of salvation. Salvation is a gift, and God doesn't take his gift back. We receive the gift, and as a result, we are born again, and we can never be unborn. Our children were born into our family. They have our nature. They have our blood. They even have our temperaments in many ways because they're in the family. They'll never be not a part of our family. Same as it is because of the Spirit of God who seals us. And now one more great, John chapter 16, verse 13. When he, referring to the Spirit of truth comes, he will guide you into all the truth. He will not speak on his own initiative, but whatever he hears, he will speak and will disclose to you what is to come. So there is the illuminating work of the Spirit. We have four of them now. Four, he regenerates, he baptizes or re-identifies us with Christ. He seals us, and he now, according to this verse, illumines us. See what it says? He guides you into all truth. Let me give you three words that you need to remember. Revelation, inspiration, illumination. Revelation has to do with God giving his word. God no longer reveals divine truth. It's contained within the covers of this book. He reveals his truth. Inspiration. That has to do with the writing, the recording of the truth that God has revealed. That ceased. Now, we may be inspired to write songs or inspired to write poetry or inspired to write certain notes of encouragement. That's a different kind of inspiration. This inspiration has the word miracle connected to it. Theopneustos is the word. It means God breathing his word into human beings. And a select number of people took a stylus in their hand, and without error, they wrote the original manuscript of Scripture. That's called inspiration. That ceased. But illumination goes on to this very moment. Isn't that a great idea? Isn't that a great thought? You are now able to be illumined by what has been revealed and written under inspiration, and now it's available for you to grasp because you have it in your own language. How wonderful is that? How marvelous are those ministries? I think of the ministry of Wycliffe Bible translators, taking the written word of God and putting it in the language of the people who do not have it and often do not even have their own language. And as a result of that work and the faithfulness of those missionaries, they're able to read in their own language the very word of God. Imagine that. Because we live in a land where there is every type and style and font and color and size text of the Bible, we tend to take it for granted. But you go to a country that doesn't have a Bible, oh, let me tell you, they'd love you to tear one page out and leave it with them. Why? Because it is like no other writing. It is the revealed, inspired, written word of God that will illumine them for life. Let me ask you to guard against feeling that you have reached the ultimate now in your Christian growth. Just in case you're tempted to think like that, wait, just sit there. Just stay right there, okay? Just listen closely. You are in a good place. You are in a place where God's word is being taught, where there is worship, meaningful worship, where there is integrity, where there is growth, where there is a momentum, where there are signs of a spiritual life. There's excitement, there's enthusiasm. I mean, it's like magnetic to be a part of what God is doing here in this wonderful place. But it's easy to think because of that, well, we've reached the pinnacle. I mean, it just won't get any better than this. I mean, this is the best. When you say that, you forget the work of the Spirit is to continue to make your life even better and better. I didn't say easier. I said better. He is able to take this year and turn next year into one that can hardly be compared as you grow spiritually, as you learn to handle difficulties and endure tests. He's always able to improve on what once was. That's my point. And how we thank him for that. We thought last year was good, but look at what this year has held. It's magnificent. Now, why should we care about this? Some of you are thinking, look, this isn't a seminary. Why in the world would you take our time to tell us these things? A couple of very important reasons. And by the way, when I preach, when you have teaching at this church, regardless of who may be the teacher, it is always for a purpose. And it never has anything to do with the teacher. It is always for your benefit. And the benefit of this is when you know truths like this, it gives you an edge in the world in which we live. It gives you an edge not only to survive, but to thrive. You're guarded against the teaching of the cults. You are instructed in truth so that you are equipped to handle whatever comes to you, whatever impacts you. An understanding of the Spirit, as we're going to see, brings us enormous amount of comfort. And that's my second point. We're all only human, and we need an advocate. Because we fall, we fail, we blow it. And the good news is that the Spirit of God is our advocate. We're in John, so go back to chapter 14, and look at verse 16. John 14, 16. I will ask the Father, says Jesus, and he, that's the Father, will give you, that would be the disciples, another, here's our word, translated here, helper. The New International Version translates it counselor. In this New American Standard Bible, we read helper. It's from two Greek words. One means alongside, and the other means to call. Put them together. I will call one alongside for the purpose of helping you. I found this interesting that parakletos always has reference to helping someone in need or in trouble. Now, that's the story of our lives, isn't it? We have spent our days dealing with struggles and troubles and trials. The good news is the Spirit of God comes alongside him. And so as you learn of the Spirit, you learn about the one who has been given you as a helper. Now, the significance of the Holy Spirit cannot be overemphasized. And I've left you a place here in your outline for you to fill in three of these, and we'll sort of click through them before we're through today, and hopefully they'll make a difference. First of all, his permanent presence within us. His permanent presence within us. The word permanent is significant. In fact, if you will look at John's Gospel, verse 16 and 17 of chapter 14. In fact, it is in verse 17, the Spirit of truth, whom the world cannot receive because it does not see him or know him, but you know him because he abides with you. Please notice the word with, and will be in you. This is a marvelous promise. Now, it may not seem that significant to you, but to the people to whom it was spoken, it was incredibly important. Because the context of John 14 is a Savior who is about to leave the presence of his disciples. He's been with them continually, faithfully, daily, for three and a half years. He's now reached the Last Supper. This is a part of the upper room teaching on that Last Supper, and he has already told them he's going to be leaving them. Well, that suddenly an anchor was thrown in their minds, and that's all they could think about. He's going to go away. He's going to leave us. What are we going to do when he's gone? I remember when my orders were cut to go to Okinawa. Cynthia and I were living in San Francisco, and before I picked her up from work that evening, I had gotten the mail, and there was a large, very officious-looking brown envelope marked confidential, military orders. And I thought, wonder why they're sending me this. They promised I'd get to be here the rest of my tour of duty. Veterans are smiling right now. I opened the envelope, and I pulled it out, and it was a speed letter from the Commandant of the Marine Corps saying, your orders are you will be going to the island of Okinawa where your MOS is needed, and no reason to go and all that. The point is the word going, and suddenly, look, out fell an anchor. I couldn't read anything else. I'm going to be going. And I'm thinking, surely that's not what it says. I've got it. I read it again. And I read it this way. Then I read it this way. And about that time, Cynthia walked out and got sat down in the car, and my being tactful husband that I am, I said, I'm going to Okinawa. Well, now, all of a sudden, boom, out goes an anchor in her mind, and both of us sit there with tears, not able to read anything else. We never thought about the future. We didn't go beyond the word going. You're going. We didn't even think about the benefit of my spending time there and how it would transform my whole life. It was going. That was the hard part. And that's what's got them stuck. And they're thinking, he's gone, who are we going to turn to when all hell breaks loose, when persecution really gets to impacting our lives? What about our families? What about our lives? So now he says to them, I'm going to send one who is going to be with you forever. Now this makes a lot of sense, doesn't it? The permanent presence of the Holy Spirit. He will be with you. He will be your advocate. He will be your helper. He will be your counselor. He will be your guide. He will be your shield. He will be your protector. He will be your identity. He will be your reason for going on. All of us are facing tough time these days. The good news is it has not impacted the Holy Spirit whatsoever. He is at work. He is using whatever it is we're going through, and this permanent presence of the Spirit of God is ours to claim. How grateful we are that He is permanently among us and within us. And you don't have to pray that He will stay in you. You don't have to pray that He won't leave you because you have gone so far away from God. It is not a temporary presence, it is a permanent one. And now, you're in John, so look at Acts chapter 1. We would add to that benefit of His permanent presence the supernatural enablement of the Spirit. This is a wonderful part of His presence. The supernatural enablement of the Spirit among us. You don't know the times or the epochs, verse 7, chapter 1 tells us, but it does say you will receive power. You will receive a dynamic. I call it an enablement, a divine enablement. The Spirit of God comes upon you. You will be empowered is another way of putting it. You could put that in the margin. You will be empowered when the Holy Spirit has come. And that's exactly what happens to these apostles. Before, they are fearful, they are hesitant, they are reluctant. And after the Spirit of God comes upon them and transforms them, they are bold and they are decisive and they are courageous and they are willing to withstand all kinds of persecution, hardship, and difficulty. Why? Because they have the Spirit of power within them. Magnificent promise. You will receive that power. F.F. Bruce writes this, they would be clothed with heavenly power, that power by which in the event their mighty works were accomplished and their preaching made effective. As Jesus Himself had been anointed at His baptism with the Holy Spirit and power, so His followers were now to be similarly anointed and enabled to carry out His work. How do I do what I do? It's the work of the Spirit. How do you do what you do? It's the work of the Spirit. How do you stand fast? When the bottom of your life drops out, it's the presence of the Spirit. The enablement of the Spirit keeps us going, holds us close. There's one more I'll mention, and we'll call a halt to this. The divine will for us, He reveals that. He makes that known to us. In fact, verse 8 says, you will be my witnesses to the remotest part of the earth. And there you have it. His will is that we share the message of the Savior from here on out. What a great place to stop that is. Are you doing that? The Spirit of God is at work to move you into action and to take you to places where that message is needed and you can share that message. Now, let me warn you about something. In this place where truth is taught and where we enjoy such blessings as a local church, it is easy to think we've just about got the very best there is. And that's easy for it to happen in your mind. You know, I have reached a place where it is the ultimate. It just won't ever get any better. And let me guard you against that. That leads to a complacency and a pride that is devastating. Always remember that when the work of the Spirit is alive and at work, it always has an effect on us that is better and better. This next year can be far greater than this last year simply because of the work of the Spirit. He can take what looks like the very best and turn it into something even better. That's what our prayer is. I thought of this when I was reading in a book called Leadership Jazz. Great little book on leadership by Max Dupree. Listen to this true story. A German machine tool company once developed a very fine bit for drilling holes in steel. The tiny bit could bore a hole about the size of a human hair. This seemed like a tremendously valuable innovation. So the Germans sent samples off to Russia, United States, and Japan, suggesting that this bit was the ultimate in machine technology, the ultimate. From the Russians, they heard nothing. From the Americans came a quick response inquiring as to the price of the bits, available discounts, and the possibility of a licensing agreement. After some delay, there was the predictable, polite response from the Japanese, complimenting the Germans on their wonderful achievement, but with a postscript noting that the Germans' bit was enclosed with a slight alteration. Excitedly, the German engineers opened the package and carefully examined their bit that had been returned to them, and to their amazement discovered the Japanese had bored a neat hole through it. About the time you'd think you got it all cornered and all wrapped up, along comes a wonderful surprise that only the Spirit of God can bring, and that is a breakthrough in areas of your life that have not yet been invaded, the presence of God. My prayer for you is that you'll not miss that. Bow with me, will you please? Right where you're sitting, just sit quietly. Are you absolutely certain, absolutely certain, that the Lord Jesus Christ is your Savior? There's not a doubt in your mind that if you were to die this night, that you'd be in the presence of God in His heaven. If your response is, Chuck, I'm not sure of that, then the fact is, quite likely you haven't been regenerated, reborn. This is your moment. The Spirit of God is at work. He will take the truth you have heard, which is the truth that Christ died for your sins and was buried to prove He died, and then was raised victoriously from the dead to prove that He was victorious over sin. That sin that has captured you all your life to this moment can be removed and relieved, forgiven, thank God, by your trusting in Jesus. Father, I thank you today for helping us stop playing church. Thank you for helping us see the value of great theology, the important role it plays as we are equipped to take on the world that has lost its way. Give us not only discernment, our Father, to see through the pizzazz and the fog of the stuff around us, but also the courage to stand against what we have no business agreeing with. Give us that enablement, our Father, to grasp the truth and then take that truth to those who've never heard it. Excite us with that possibility. And now, Father, dismiss us with the hope that this day will be refreshing because of your Spirit's presence within us. And we thank you for Him and the important role He plays in our lives. In the name of Jesus, our Savior, we pray to you, our Father. Everyone said, Amen.
2: The Holy Spirit isn't a distant doctrine. He's our permanent companion, our supernatural enablement, and our daily guide. 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That's the magnificent reality that Chuck Swindoll has unpacked for us today on Insight for Living. He titled his message, Getting Reacquainted with the Spirit of Power. What does it mean to be filled with the Spirit? I'm Bill Meyer. 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

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The digital age, break every chain, is the song we're going to enjoy. And after this, we'll listen to Turning Point with Dr. David Jeremiah.

0: Just as we can use harsh or thoughtless words to break people down, we can use kind and well-chosen words to build others up. Today on Turning Point, Dr. David Jeremiah continues his look at the tongue's awesome capacity with a focus on the positive impact our words can have on those we love. With the conclusion of his message, Power Up Your Words, The Power of the Tongue, here's David.
1: You know, every one of us as Christians should have to take a repeated course on this throughout our Christian life, because while we know what we should do and we know how important it is that we keep our discussion the way God would have it to be and use our tongue in a way to build people up and not tear them down, we often fail. And we fail because we don't keep it before us. The Word of God will keep it before us. Proverbs keeps this subject before you. It's one of the prominent subjects in this book. And we bring this to you because we know God wants us to take time to consider what we say and not say things and let things come from our mouth that are hurtful and cause damage to other people. You can say words, but you can't take them back. You can ask for forgiveness, but it doesn't erase the word. So we're learning about that from the book of Proverbs. And today is part two of Power Up Your Words, The Power of the Tongue. We'll get to it in a moment. Don't forget that during the month of August, our resource is the book, God's Heart for Israel. We've been telling you about it. It's a wonderful treasure to have. Ask for your copy of God's Heart for Israel when you send your gift to Turning Point today. And before we get into our lesson, let me just say to our friends in Canada how blessed we are to have you as a part of this program. And we want you to know that when you give to Turning Point, your gift goes to the office in Canada. It doesn't come to the United States. The Canadian money stays in Canada, helping us on the Canadian stations that carry this program. And the production and distribution of that is funded by your gifts, and we're so thankful. Your gifts don't come across the line to America. I'm not sure that would be wrong, but I want you to know that Canadians give money to the Canadian Ministry of Turning Point, and we want to thank you so much for doing it. God bless you. We love our friends in Canada, and we notice there's a special love on the part of Canadians for the Word of God, and that makes it very special for us to have this ministry together. Now, here is today's lesson on powering up your words, the power of the tongue.
2: There are many people who have never set fire to a man burned at the stake, who have never clapped their hands at the shrieks of those who in agony are being torn apart by some lion in a coliseum. There are people who have never beat the drums to drown out the agonizing cry of those who were offered to the fiery god of Molech. But there are people without number who assassinate friends and neighbors and acquaintances by untrue talebearing, vicious and evil words. I don't think there's any one of us who has been free of feeling the sting of unkind words. Winston Churchill was attending an official ceremony in London, and there were two men behind him who recognized him and began to whisper behind his back. One of them said, "They say Churchill's quite senile now." "Yes, they say he's doing England more harm than good. They say he should step aside and leave the running of this government to younger and more dynamic people." Churchill turned around and with a loud voice said, "They also say he's quite deaf." You just never know who's listening when you're talking. A gossiping tongue. Let me give you one last one. A flattering tongue. Listen carefully to the difference between flattering and gossiping. If gossip is saying behind a person's back what you would never say to his face, flattery is saying to his face what you would never say behind his back. And there is in the book of Proverbs a number of warnings about flattering. When we talked about morality back at the beginning of this series, remember one of the tools that a seductress uses is flattery. In chapter 6, verse 24, to keep you from the evil woman, from the flattering tongue of a seductress. Chapter 7, verse 21, with her enticing speech, she caused him to yield, and with her flattering lips, she seduced him. Chapter 26, verses 24 and 25 says, "He who hates disguises it with his lips and lays up deceit within himself. When he speaks kindly," watch this, "do not believe him, for there are seven abominations in his heart." Isn't that interesting? When a person is a flatterer, I talked about this earlier, a stroker, who cannot ever be around you, that they're not stroking you about something, and after a while, it's like it doesn't mean anything anymore because it's so consistent. I'm not trying to tell you don't say good things to people. We're going to talk about that in a moment. But sometimes what you see on the outside is not what's going on the inside. In this particular situation, this person is speaking sweet words, and there are seven abominations in his heart. Flattery is a tool that can be used to manipulate people, and it doesn't come from a foundation of reality. This whole business of passing around information, and slander and gossip and repeating things that ought not to be repeated can be the destruction of any organization. And it seems to me that in a church where we want to really have closeness in our groups and all of that, we always need to be on guard. I have a little thing that I use that's very helpful to me when people call me and they tell me something about somebody. I said, you know what, before you tell me that, let me just help you with it. I want you to know that as soon as you get done with this, I'm going to call that person up and tell them exactly what you said. So if you want to go ahead and tell me, I'll be happy to pass it on to them, although it might be best if you do it. I have never had a conversation continue after I've made that statement, ever. We have to be careful that we don't become repositories of evil speech. We have to be on guard to keep that away from us, because once we hear it, we can't unhear it. May God give us discipline to do that, because so often things can get so twisted once the story gets started. There was a cartoon in Leadership Magazine that showed something being passed verbally from one pew to the next, like a person would turn around and pass it to the next pew. And this is what they did to show how this can get out of hand. The first pew, the person says, "My ear kind of hurts." The second pew said, "The pastor has an earache." The third pew said, "The pastor got a hearing aid." And the fourth pew heard, "The pastor's having trouble hearing." And the fifth pew said, "The pastor got a double earring." And the sixth pew, an old lady with a cane is walking out and she says, "That's it, I'm out of here. The pastor's got a double earring." That was in Leadership Magazine, just to show how things deteriorate once they get out of hand. Oh, how careful we should be that our tongues are not tools to tear down and break down. I wish I had more time, but I've got to move on to the positive part of this. Let's talk about the tongue that builds up. Once again, from the book of Proverbs. And the first thing you notice when you start looking for it is that there's a number of references to a righteous tongue. Did you know that God can give your tongue the characteristic that is described as righteous? That means good and holy and helpful. A righteous tongue is referenced in chapter 10, verse 11. "The mouth of the righteous is a well of life, but violence covers the mouth of the wicked." 10:20 says, "The tongue of the righteous is choice silver." 10:21 says, "The lips of the righteous feed many." Chapter 10, verse 31 says, "The mouth of the righteous brings forth wisdom." Chapter 10, verse 32 says, "The lips of the righteous..."

Spirit's in control of your life, you can almost sometimes feel words get caught in your throat as the Spirit of God says, don't say that. Keep that in your spirit. The lips of the righteous know what is acceptable. So the Bible tells us that we should start with righteousness. Let me talk about a restoring tongue. In the book of Proverbs, there are many references to a kind of restoration that can be the result of the use of our tongue. And you know what? I want to have a tongue that heals and restores and builds up and strengthens and edifies. That's why God ultimately gave us this tongue, that it might bless. You want your tongue to be the instrument of righteousness and blessing. So let's talk about how your tongue can have a restoring and healing ministry. In 15:4, it says, a wholesome tongue is a tree of life. And the word wholesome there is literally the Hebrew word healing. A healing tongue is a tree of life. You know what it's like? Have you been around people who have healing words and encouraging words? Chapter 15, verse 1 gives another clue as how our tongue can restore. Listen to this. A soft answer turns away wrath, but a harsh word stirs up anger. When you walk into a situation and things have heated up at home between maybe you and one of the children or one of your children and your other half, you don't want to jump in at the same decibel level. You want to jump in with a soft answer and bring it down. That's what the Bible says can happen with the healing use of the tongue. Chapter 15, verse 23 says, a man has joy by the answer of his mouth. Now watch this. And a word spoken in due season, how good it is. And I wrote down in my notes, a timely word. You know, we ought to ask God to give us by His Holy Spirit the sensitivity so that we have the ability to give a timely word. Have you illustrations in your own life that someone spoke a timely word to you? I can think back many times when there was a timely word spoken in due season in my life. And I'm thankful that God has used me on occasion to speak a timely word to someone else and help them through a difficult time. So your tongue can be used as a healing tongue by being sensitive to the situation and speaking a word in due season. Chapter 16, verse 24 says, pleasant words are like a honeycomb, sweetness to the soul and health to the bones. Chapter 25, verse 11 says, a word fitly spoken is like apples of gold in settings of silver. Everybody take that picture right now in your mind's eye. On a beautiful table in the den, in a bowl, are these beautiful gold apples surrounded by absolutely pure silver. And that's the picture the writer of Proverbs presents for a word that is fitly spoken. Spoken at the right time in the right way to the right person for the right reason for the right length of time. Oh, when you do that and God uses you to do that, it is a beautiful picture to behold, a healing and positive and encouraging picture. Let me give you one last one. Chapter 31, verses 8 and 9. It says, open your mouth for the speechless in the cause of all who are appointed to die. Open your mouth, judge righteously, and plead the cause of the poor and needy. This says we can use our mouths to help those who are in trouble. We can plead the cause of the poor and needy. We can use our tongues as ministers of hope and help to those who are less fortunate than we are. We can plead their cause and stand up for them and encourage them. These are just some of the things the book of Proverbs says are good ways for us to have restorative tongues, building up one another, edifying one another with our speech. Here's another category of tongues that bless, and that is a restrained tongue. And this is really important because throughout the Proverbs, in one way or another, we're told of several situations where the best thing for us to say is nada, nothing. While it is wonderful to see a word that is fitly spoken, it is also wonderful to see somebody's got enough sense to keep their mouth shut and not speak at all when that's appropriate. Have you ever been in a situation where you would like to read these Proverbs to somebody? Well, let me give you the ammunition you need. Take careful note here, because these are really important. The restrained tongue. Chapter 10 and verse 19. In the multitude of words, sin is not lacking, but he who restrains his lips is wise. That's great, isn't it? In the matter of speaking, more is not better. Chapter 13, verse 3. He who guards his mouth

0: preserves his life, but he who opens wide his lips shall have destruction. Chapter 17, verse 27, he who has knowledge spares his words, and a man of understanding is of calm spirit. Have you ever noticed when you get around people who are wise, and usually they have some years on them, and you get in a group, it's the young bucks that are doing all the talking, and it's the older guys who are doing all the listening, but when they finally say something, it's worth more than everything that's been said up to that point. Don't you believe it's good for us to all be on our way toward that place? I mean, we've had enough experience of blurting it all out only to feel foolish that we did and wish later we'd have kept our mouth shut. And then we get in the presence of somebody who has knowledge and he spares his words. He's got a calm spirit, restrained lips. Here's another one, and this is my favorite one. Chapter 17, verse 28. Even a fool is counted wise when he holds his peace. When he shuts his lips, he is considered perceptive. You might think, well, I'm not wise. Well, let me give you a leg up on this whole thing. Just keep quiet and people might not know. So sometimes more is not better. Sometimes less is better. And as we get older, don't we start to measure our words more? I remember going to meetings and committee meetings when I was a young pastor, and I thought I had answers to questions nobody was even asking. And the longer I've been in the ministry, the more I realize how difficult the questions are and how very few really simple answers there are and how unqualified I am as a human being to give very many of them. My friends, I only have authority when it comes to answers. When I stand up here and hold this book in my hands and teach what it says, otherwise I have no wisdom of my own that is worthy of being shared from Sunday to Sunday. I would be such a foolish man to do that. But I can be confident in the Word of God because it lives and abides forever, and God uses it to change lives. Here's another restraining verse. Chapter 18, verse 13 says, he who answers a matter before he hears it, it is a shame and a folly to him. Now let me just give you a little information here that will help you with that. How many of you, when you're in a conversation, do this? Maybe it's a little bit of a tense one. They're asking a question and you're not really listening to them because you've heard just enough and you're trying to think about what you're going to say. So they're asking a question. You got the first third of it. You've already formulated your answer. They take a right turn after the first third and go in a totally different direction. But you formulated an answer to the first third. They ask this question. You answer that question and you never meet. Do you know what? That's exactly what happens in many marital difficulties. We don't listen to one another. And the Bible says, restrain yourself from talking until you hear the matter. Listen to it. Get all of it. Understand it. And if you don't understand it completely before you answer it, ask some qualifying questions. Let me see if I can rephrase for you what I think you said so that I can answer it correctly. Oh, how critical that is. The Bible is so full of wisdom when it comes to personal relationships. Chapter 26, verse 4 says, do not answer a fool according to his folly. Here's another place where you should restrain your lips, lest he be wise in his own eyes. That's interesting, isn't it? Somebody comes along and asks a stupid question. You say, are there such things? Well, we're not supposed to have stupid questions in church. And if my grandson was here, he would say that I just said a bad word because he's not allowed to say the word stupid, and I probably shouldn't be saying it either. He would say, Poppy, that's a bad word. Ignorant questions, how's that? And sometimes you know that ignorant questions are being asked for the wrong reason, not with a sincere spirit. The Bible says, don't even answer such a question because you give credence to the person who has asked it. I want to tell you something. If you take the book of Proverbs and you study it with the idea of it helping you in your life at home and in the place where you work and in the relationships that you have, you will find so much practical truth. You can meditate on these proverbs from day to day and from week to week, and you can grow in your ability to relate to one another just by studying the wisdom of the Old Testament, the power of the tongue. I want to conclude by telling you where all of this starts and how we deal with it. I want you to look with me at Proverbs 18:4. The words of a man's mouth are deep waters. The wellspring of wisdom is a flowing brook. In the New Testament, we read what this means. In Matthew chapter 12 and verse 34, we read that out of the abundance of a man's heart, his mouth speaks. Why do we say the things that we say? Are these things that we say from the chin up? No, these things that we say are from the heart up. And the words that come out of our mouths, sometimes surprising even us, are often the normal, natural reactions of what's going on in our heart. And if you get with a person who's under pressure and under stress, sooner or later, what's in that person's heart will bubble up through the mouth and the words will be heard. Does that mean that every time somebody says something that they shouldn't have said, that it's a major crime and a major sin and there's needing to be a major overhaul? No, but if there is a continual reflection of that kind of spirit from a person's heart. For instance, if a person is always wanting to talk about sordid things, sexual things outside of the boundaries of the beauty God has given to them, if every time you're with a person, and believe me, this can happen even among Christians and among Christian men, they always want to tell you a story that pushes to the edge of that which is legitimate, and it's just their constant problem. I want to tell you something. Out of the heart comes the words. When we speak, we reveal our hearts. The same thing is true on the other side. When you see a person who just is always speaking kind words and loving words and affirming words, it's because that person has a kind and loving and affirming heart. And therefore, if there's any one admonition that comes to us from the book of Proverbs, it is from the 4th chapter and verse 23, where we read these words, "Keep your heart with all diligence, for out of it spring the issues of life." I don't want you to go away from here saying, well, I got to go home and make all this list of things I'm not supposed to say and things I'm not supposed to do, things I am supposed to say and things I am supposed to do. That's not really the issue. The issue is to guard your heart, to feed your heart with God's word, to give your heart every chance to be godly and righteous by bringing to it the witness and testimony of others. I know it might surprise you to know that during the year, I subscribe to pastors that I really respect all over the country. I listen to them all the time in my car, when I'm going up to work out every day and on the way home sometimes. And I'm always trying to feed my heart. My friends, your heart won't be fed the right stuff normally and naturally without you taking a proactive approach to it. So guard your heart, because out of your heart are the issues of life, and what's in your heart will ultimately spring out of your mouth and the things that you say. Amen? So guard your heart. And let me say to you that if your heart is not the home of the wonderful Lord Jesus, you may have periodic moments of goodness, but your heart cannot be the source of strength for your lips until Christ is at home there. The historians have told us that your heart is an empty place without God. And until God is at home in your heart, until Jesus Christ is on the throne of your life, you cannot have the kind of heart that will produce the righteous kinds of talk that we've been discussing. It all begins with who's in your heart, who's on the throne of your heart. And Christians, you can have Jesus Christ in your life, but if he's not seated on the throne of your heart, you can have just as wicked a mouth as the next person. The critical issue is, where is Christ in your life? You know, Bill Bright used to draw the little picture of the chair in the middle and said, you know, you can have Christ out here at the circumference of your life, but if he's not seated on the throne, he is not in control. Let me ask you this question. Is Jesus Christ in your heart? Have you made him your Savior? Have you asked him to come into your heart, and have you received him as your Savior? And if you're a Christian, is Jesus Christ in control of your life? Or have you pushed him out to the circumference and therefore you have this mixed fountain coming from your mouth of wickedness and godliness? And how can any two things coexist like that? So the writer of Proverbs has given us the key, and that key is to keep our heart with all diligence, for out of it are the issues of life. Now, the book of Proverbs is visual, so I want you to be visual, and I want you to view your life as it were your heart. And I want you to look into your heart and ask yourself today, is Christ in my heart? Have I invited him in? And if he is in, have I given him control of my heart?
1: Amen. The old adage is you can have the Holy Spirit as resident, or you can have the Holy Spirit as president. I hope you've invited Jesus Christ into your life. If you haven't done that, do that now. It doesn't take being in church for this to happen. You just have to ask Jesus Christ to come and forgive your sin and give you the gift of eternal life, which he's promised to all who will come to him and ask for it. He will do it. It's an instantaneous thing. You pass from death to life in a moment when you accept Jesus Christ and then make him Lord of your life, not just your Savior, but your Lord. Put him on the throne of your heart and let him help you live your life with purpose. That's one of the main objectives of Turning Point. We don't ever like to move too far away from that. We thank you for the privilege we have of sharing this redemptive message every day around the world and here in the United States. God bless you and have a great day. We'll see you tomorrow.
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4: 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And after this, we'll enjoy Serving Today. 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
1: Welcome to Serving Today, the program for the servants of God's church. This is Andrew Cook and I'm pleased to be with you again. Ian Flanders returns with the series on pastoral integrity. And Luke Jenner continues to help us better understand the Trinity. We start today with pastoral integrity, so it's over to Derek French.
2: Well, it's good to have Ian Flanders back with us today. We're currently looking at the whole subject of pastoral integrity, and last time we discussed the issue of how we should exercise authority with integrity. Ian, what are we going to deal with today?
3: We're going to look at how to deal with moral failure in members of our congregations, that is, how to exercise biblical discipline with integrity. And we need to start by saying that it is a biblical requirement to deal with serious sin in a believer's life. According to the Bible, the usual process is to go and see the individual personally and to try and persuade him to repent. If that fails, this needs to be repeated with one or two witnesses. And if the person remains unrepentant, the matter should be brought before the whole church. And if the person continues in his sin, he is put under what's called church discipline. That is, he can be forbidden from attending church meetings and especially from taking the Lord's Supper.
2: It's important to remember, Ian, that this process is designed to bring the sinful Christian to repentance and restoration.
3: That's right, Derek, and we'll return to this later. I want, though, perhaps to highlight two dangers that we face when it comes to exercising church discipline.
2: And what are those, Ian?
3: The first is that we are too lax and that we neglect to discipline when really it becomes necessary. This might be because we're afraid of the difficulties that this kind of thing can create. It may also be that it is a friend or an ally that needs to be disciplined. And in this case, if we neglect to do so, we could easily be accused of favouritism. Whatever the case, a failure to discipline in an appropriate way, when necessary, is really a lack of pastoral integrity.
2: You said there were two. What's the second danger?
3: This would perhaps be the overzealous use of discipline, and even worse, the use of discipline more for wrong personal reasons rather than for the right reasons.
2: Could you explain yourself there, Ian, please?
3: Yes, and to do so, I'd like to read a quote I found from Isiaka Koulibaly. He's a theologian from the Ivory Coast. And speaking of Africa in particular, he says, "In too many Christian communities, discipline is abused by ethnic groups and individuals. They use it for retaliation, judgment, and condemnation, rather than as an opportunity for a member to repent and abandon his sin. Rather than removing sin, such discipline unfortunately provides an opportunity for it to grow and sets brothers and sisters against one another."
2: So sometimes we can use discipline or the threat of discipline as a tool for getting our own way, as a means of manipulating people and situations in our favour, as a way of getting rid of people that we just don't like.
3: That's right, Derek. And to behave in this way is to really lack pastoral integrity. Not only is it wrong in God's sight, but also, as Isiaka Koulibaly reminds us, such use of discipline will only breed more sin, and it's likely to lead to conflicts and ultimately to tear churches apart.
2: So this whole area of exercising discipline needs a great deal of care and wisdom, doesn't it?
3: Yes, it does. And we need to be known as leaders who are both firm but fair. Firm in that we do uphold the moral standards of the Bible and show ourselves ready to act against those who fail in a serious way to meet them. We also need to be seen to be fair in the way we apply discipline and to avoid any appearance of favouritism or discrimination. I'd also like to add that from a biblical point of view, we need to be seen to be generous in offering forgiveness to those who have been disciplined but who show genuine repentance.
2: Why is that, Ian?
3: Well, the first reason is simply that God is generous in offering forgiveness to the sinner, and as church leaders we're called to be examples of godliness. It would lack integrity to live in contradiction or opposition to God's character. Secondly, and as we said earlier, the goal of discipline is to bring the believer back to proper behaviour and also to bring him back to the church. It's both to reconcile the believer to God and to his people. The sad process of discipline does hurt, and those who are willing to repent will have difficult feelings. They may fear rejection. They might be apprehensive about coming back to church. They'll feel bad about what's gone on. They'll wonder how people will react to them. They'll wonder whether it's possible to feel at home in the church once again. So we as leaders need to publicly show that we have forgiven the wrongdoing. We must publicly show our love and our acceptance for the repentant sinner. This will both help the person as he returns into fellowship with the church and hopefully also encourage the members of the church to welcome him in like fashion, with forgiveness and a willingness to rebuild relationships on a better footing.
2: Yes, and Paul writes something of this kind of thing, doesn't he, in his second letter to the Church of Corinth?
3: Yes, these thoughts are grounded in the Apostle's thinking. And it would be good if you could read 2 Corinthians chapter 2, verses 6 to 8, please, Derek.
2: Yes, and Paul writes, "The punishment inflicted on him by the majority is sufficient for him. Now, instead, you ought to forgive and comfort him, so that he will not be overwhelmed by excessive sorrow. I urge you, therefore, to reaffirm your love for him." Ian, remind us of the context of this passage.
3: Well, Paul had first found it necessary to write to the church asking them to discipline someone who was guilty of serious sexual immorality. We think it was probably a case of incest. Apparently, the church did discipline him, and then the person was repentant. However, maybe the church remained rather cold towards him, and so Paul urges them to truly forgive him, to forgive him fully, and to love him genuinely once again as a true brother in Christ.
2: Well, thanks for that, Ian. We must close now, but thanks for your very helpful thoughts on this difficult subject.
1: In our last look at the doctrine of the Trinity, we began to examine the distinctive roles that each person of the Trinity plays in the life of believers. We thought especially about prayer. We saw that each person of the Trinity helps us in our praying. We have access to the Father through Christ the Son by one Spirit, and by doing that, we are engaging in a relationship with the Trinity. As well as prayer, the new life of the believer is the result of the Holy Spirit living in us, with Christ interceding for and on behalf of us. And then there's God the Father. This is where we'll start this time. His distinctive role is to relate to us as our Father, and we relate to him as his children. This includes the idea of adoption into his family. He wants to help us. He cares for us, he strengthens us, and he forgives us our sins. Although this is something that all the persons of the Trinity do, the forgiving of sins is a particular role of God the Father. Sometimes, in order to better understand this, a comparison is made between God the Father and human fathers. That gives us an idea of what God the Father is like. But we also need to bear in mind that God is the original pattern for fatherhood. Here's Luke Jenner.
4: The model for human fatherhood is the fatherhood of God, of course, not the other way around. But at the same time, God does speak in the scriptures in human terms. He sometimes attributes to himself things that we are very familiar with, And he attributes even to himself body parts. He has eyes, he has hands, he has arms, and he holds us between his shoulders and all those kinds of things which we can associate with. Now, of course, God is spirit. He doesn't have a body. He doesn't have arms and eyes. And yet he uses that terminology to help to convey to us in our own language, in child language almost, so that we can understand what it really means for God to be a father. Yes, it's true that we are not to think, well, what are human fathers like? Well, God must be like that. But at the same time, there is a way in which God condescends so graciously to use language and terms which we are familiar with in our human lives and which we would hope to find in the best of fathers on earth.
1: The fact that the Bible uses picture language to describe God as having eyes, arms and so on, as Luke Jenner was saying just there, reminds us that, on the other hand, man-made, man-conceived idols are nothing compared to the one and only true God, maker of the universe. This is what God had to say about them through the prophet Isaiah in chapter 44, verse 18. They know nothing. They understand nothing. Their eyes are plastered over so they cannot see, and their minds closed so they cannot understand.
4: When you have these idols made out of wood and stone and so on, they are so absolutely, utterly different to him because they cannot relate in any way. They do not have feelings or personality or emotion in the way that God expresses through this kind of language we've been speaking of.
1: God's uniqueness is linked to the fact that he is unlike other so-called gods. He can and does relate to us. He isn't distant. And because God is a Trinity, it means that he can and wants to be involved with his creatures, you and I. And what we're going to focus on now is the various ways in which the Trinity helps us to understand relationships. The Trinity is very practical.
4: That all derives from the way we're taught about relationships within the Trinity that are eternal. That even though all the persons are equal, yet they relate to each other in certain ways. That is, there is eternally existing mutual love within the Trinity, that God knows what it is to be in relationship before he created anything. He is a relational being eternally, always is that way. And that means he is eternally and infinitely content. He needs nothing. He has love between the persons. He rejoices in himself, in a sense, because the persons rejoice in each other and have the interests of the others at heart. So the Father loves the Son, and the Son loves the Father, and the Son loves the Spirit, and the Spirit loves the Son, and the Spirit loves the Father, and so on. And there's this ever-ascending spiral of love for all eternity within the Godhead himself, which makes him the most happy being in the universe, I am sure, and always has been, and needed not to create the world to gain that.
1: The reason you and I are here is because of those relationships of love that are at the heart of God, who is triune. We'll hear more from Luke Jenner about how the Trinity helps us to better understand the real meaning of relationships. We have to end it there for today, and we hope that you'll join us again next time here on Serving Today. There'll be more in the series on pastoral integrity when Ian Flanders will be examining the whole subject of money. So, this is Andrew Cook saying goodbye. May the Lord help the leaders of his church to remain faithful to him.

To receive a copy of a free book on the Trinity, please send a message via WhatsApp to this number. +27 72 641 4475. Here's the number again. +27 72 641 4475.

0: Well, if you've spent time with worldly philosophers, if you've spent time with people from other religions, you know that there are a lot of imitations out there. There are a lot of people who will try to claim that Christ is just another, but he is worlds apart, in fact, eternity apart from other gods. And we're going to hear that on Running to Win in a series called Christ Among Other Gods with Dr. Erwin Lutzer coming up here on TWR Pure Talk.
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2: Let us run with endurance the race that is set before us, looking to Jesus, the founder and perfecter of our faith. An Olympic track judge has to be above reproach. Otherwise, no one would trust him to adjudicate a gold medal race. In matters of faith, a Savior has to be sinless to be a sacrifice for our sins. Christ was sinless, something no other prophet or guru has ever claimed. Since sinful men and women bear sinful children, Christ's birth had to be different. Stay with us. From the Moody Church in Chicago, this is Running to Win with Dr. Erwin Lutzer, whose clear teaching helps us make it across the finish line. Today, Pastor Lutzer concludes a message on Christ's extraordinary virgin birth, a birth that ensured his sinlessness.
3: All ye who are sinless, enter here. And nobody but Christ accepts the call. That's why it says that God can save forever those who come unto God by Christ. And that's why all the other prophets are disqualified as mediators between God and man. Oh, they may be prophets, because you can be a sinner and be a prophet, but you cannot be a sinner and be a savior. For that, you need someone who is sinless and perfect. And only Christ qualifies. There's nobody else around. There's a third reason why Christ had to be virgin born, and that, of course, has already been referred to. And that is really to live up to his name, to live up to his name. Why is it that when Mary received this revelation from God, the angel kept saying, he shall be called Jesus? Why not some other name? Well, the answer is because the name Jesus means Jehovah is salvation. Jehovah is salvation. Now, there are some people who don't live up to their name, but Jesus had to live up to his name. He couldn't just be a good teacher. Spong might have a good teacher, but he certainly doesn't have a savior. He had to be virgin-born to fulfill the name Jehovah is salvation. Now, some people don't live up to their name. Methuselah is a name in the Old Testament of the man who lived longer than any other man, and there was a couple who named their son Methuselah. But little Methuselah Koning died at the age of 6 months. He didn't live up to his name. What a tragedy to know about Christ and not know him for the purpose for which he came, to live up to his name, Jehovah is salvation. Let me tell you one other story. As I was going from the display to display, I met a woman whose story I would like to tell you. She was with the Urantia Group, which is reading a thick book whose origin is obscure, though some of us have a good idea as to how it was written. But she said, I want to tell you my story. She said, I was brought up in a Christian home, and she said, my mother would read me stories about Jesus, and she said, whenever she read those stories, she said, there was a warmth in my heart. She said, I want you to know that I loved Jesus as a little girl. Then she said, I would go to church, and oh, she said, I loved my pastor. She said, I would just love to sit in the church and listen to him preach. And I was supposed to go to children's church, but she said, I didn't want to go in color and do those things. She said, I wanted to hear my pastor. And I thought to myself, if I sit near the back and I'm very quiet and just fold my hands and shut my eyes, nobody will see me and I'll be able to stay here rather than go to children's church. Well, she did that for a while, and she said a woman came along and said, "What are you doing here? You're supposed to be in children's church. This is for adults." She said, "At the age of 10, I left the church, but I didn't go to children's church." She said, "I walked all the way home crying, but I never went back to that church again." She said, 6 years later, at the age of 16, I began my spiritual quest, and I became involved in what we would call a false cult. And she said, "Their desire for money and their desire for control turned me off, and I realized that they were wrong." And then she said, "I came to this Urantia group, and I began to read this." Now, you must understand that the Urantia book claims to have in it the stories of Jesus when he was a teenager. It's got all kinds of stories, perhaps hundreds of stories about Jesus, even though there's no historical evidence that these things happened. But she says, "You know," she said, "when I began to read this Urantia book and read those stories about Jesus," she said, "it is this group that gave me my Jesus back. Oh," she said, "I love him." She said, "Could I read you a paragraph?" And I said, "Sure." So she went over and she found a place in the book where it says that Jesus as a teenager helped a boy at the age of 12. And the sacrifice that Jesus was willing to do to help this boy who was in trouble, she read me the paragraph and she said, "This just touches me deeply." And I said to her, "You really love Jesus, don't you?" "Oh," she said, "I love Jesus." Tears were coming to her eyes. I said, "Would you tell me, why is it that you love him?" "Oh," she said, "I love him as my friend." She said, "I love him as my Lord." She said, "I love him, I love him, I love him." And by now the tears were beginning to spill over and run down her cheek. And I looked at her and I said, "Do you also love him as the Savior who shed his blood on the cross for your sins to reconcile you to a holy God?" And she glanced away. And she said, "I never think of it in those terms." And I said to her, "Don't you realize that if you don't love Jesus as the Savior, you're not loving him for the primary purpose why he came to this earth. He came to seek and to save that which was lost. And that's why you must love him." Let me ask you something this morning. Is it possible for someone to love Jesus to the point of tears and be lost forever? The answer is yes, yes. If you were to take a poll in some of the churches in Chicago this morning and say, "Do you love Jesus?" everybody would say yes, even though some of them probably have not thought about him for a week or two. But yeah, of course they love him. And some love him sincerely, but they are lost. Because they love him as a teacher, they love him as an example, they love him as a friend, they love him because of his commitment to God, but they do not love him as the Savior of the world for them. And unless you love him like that, you are missing the purpose for which he came. What a tragedy to love and to know Shakespeare, but not as a man of literature. What a tragedy to know Newton, but not as a scientist. But oh, what an eternal tragedy to know Christ, but not as a Savior. That is the purpose for which he came. Years ago, when I was growing up in a church, we used to sing a song that we don't sing often today, often in these days. I'm going to try to give you two stanzas. It goes, "I was sinking deep in sin, far from the peaceful shore, very deeply stained within, sinking to rise no more. But the master of the sea heard my despairing cry, and from the waters lifted me. Now safe am I. Souls in danger look above. Jesus completely saves. He will lift you by his love out of the angry waves. He's the master of the sea, billows his will obey. He your Savior wants to be. Be saved today." I want to say this very respectfully, but those of you who are skeptics, go ahead, go into the libraries. Read about all the different religions of the world. Read about what all the gurus have said. Read about all of what the enlightened people have said. Find out what they have said about themselves and the claims that you have made, and you must conclude, if you are honest, that all of these teachers are people who themselves are swimming and going under, shouting to others who are going down with them instructions on how to swim when they're all going down and perhaps holding hands while they're doing it. Where do you look for a sinless Savior? Nobody even claims sinlessness. Like Peter said to Christ, "Well, to whom shall we go?" Peter says, "Thou hast the words of eternal life, and we believe and are sure that thou art the Son of God, the Holy One of God." There is no other place to go, no options except to Him.
4: Well, my friend, this is Pastor Lutzer. I want you to realize that there are some religions in the world today that will not let you leave their religion without a severe penalty, in some instances, even death. But Jesus Christ looks into the eyes of the disciples and asks them this question: "Do you also want to go away?" He gives them that offer. And of course, Peter, to his everlasting credit, says what I just mentioned in the message now: "To whom shall we go? Thou hast the words of eternal life."
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0: You are enjoying the station that speaks hope to the world, TWR Pure Talk. It's Amy Grant with Holy, Holy, Holy. Today, we're being introduced to a new book. We're in the New Testament and we're in the book of Thessalonians. I trust it's going to be a blessing to you with Pastor Safamakana on the Living Word for Africa.
1: 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Your teacher is Pastor Asafo Makana. 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

0: Indeed, there are 10,000 reasons to bless the Lord. What an inspiring song by Jonas Marine and Matt Redman, 10,000 Reasons. In our study today, Pastor Asafa Makanga will share with us on the introduction to Apostle Paul's first letter to the Thessalonians. Let's join him now.
1: We have come now to Paul's letter to the Thessalonians. And so today we are making an introduction to that wonderful letter. This wonderful epistle is almost at the end of Paul's epistles as far as their arrangement in the New Testament is concerned. However, it was actually the first epistle that Paul wrote. Paul wrote it probably in AD 52 or 53. Thessalonica was a Roman colony. Rome had somewhat different policy with captured people from what many other nations have had. Rome was much wiser and did not attempt to directly change the culture, the habits, the customs, or the language of the people whom she conquered. Instead, Rome would set up colonies which were arranged geographically in strategic spots throughout the empire. A city which was a Roman colony would gradually adopt Roman laws and customs and ways. In the local department stores, you would see the latest things they were wearing in Rome itself. Thus, these colonies were very much like a little Rome. Thessalonica was such a Roman colony, and it was an important city in the life of the Roman Empire. Thessalonica was located about 80 kilometers west of Philippi and about 160 kilometers north of Athens. It was Cicero who actually said Thessalonica is in the bosom of the empire. It was right in the center or the heart of that empire, and it was the chief city of Macedonia. The city was first named Therma because of the hot springs in that area. But in BC 316, Cassander, one of the four generals who divided up the empire of Alexander the Great, took Macedonia and made Thessalonica his home base. So he renamed the city in memory of his wife, who was known as Thessalonike, who was a half-sister of Alexander. The city is still in existence and is known today as Salonika. The church in Thessalonica was established on Paul's second missionary journey, and it was a model church. Paul mentions this in the first chapter. 1 Thessalonians chapter 1 verse 7, he says, so that you

today. Paul also speaks of this church as being an example to the Corinthians in 2 Corinthians chapter 8, verse 1 to verse 5. You will recall that Paul and Barnabas separated prior to the second missionary journey. Paul took Silas with him, and along the route he picked up Timothy and Dr. Luke the physician. He revisited the churches in Galatia and then attempted to make a wider circle in the densely populated area of Asia Minor, known today as Turkey. I think he intended to carry on his missionary work there, because in his third missionary journey, he did make Ephesus his headquarters and did what was probably his greatest missionary work. But on his second missionary journey, the Spirit of God put up a roadblock and would not let him go south. He attempted to go up into Bithynia, but again the Spirit of God prevented him. He couldn't go north, and he couldn't go south. So he moved to the west and came to Troas to wait for God's orders. He had a vision of the men of Macedonia in the night, calling him, "Come over and help us." So he crossed over to Philippi. He found that the man of Macedonia was instead a woman by the name Lydia, a seller of purple. She probably ran a department store there. Paul led her to the Lord, along with the others of the city. Thus, a city was established at Philippi in Macedonia. Then Paul went to Thessalonica, and we are told in chapter 17 of Acts that he was there for 3 Sabbaths, which is a very short period. So Paul was there just a little less than a month, but in that period of time, he did a Herculean task of mission work. Paul was an effective missionary. He led multitudes to Christ there. And in that brief time, he not only organized a local church, but he also taught them the great doctrines of the Christian faith. Now Paul had to leave Thessalonica prematurely due to a great opposition to the gospel. Now, he was run out of town and went to Berea. The enemy pursued him even there in Berea, and again Paul was forced to leave. Paul left Silas and Timothy at Berea, but he went on to Athens. After some time at Athens, he went to Corinth. Apparently, it was at Corinth that Timothy and Silas came to him and brought him word concerning the situation at Thessalonica. That record is in 1 Thessalonians chapter 3, verse 6. Timothy also brought some questions to Paul, problems troubling the believers in the church at Thessalonica. Paul wrote this first epistle in response to their questions, to instruct them further and to give them the much-needed comfort. Although Paul had been in Thessalonica less than a month, he had touched on many of the great doctrines of the church, including the second coming of Christ. Now, it is very interesting here that Paul did not consider this subject to be above the heads of the new converts. The new converts there were already taught about the coming of the Lord just in less than a month. The Thessalonian church was not even a month old, and Paul was teaching them these great doctrines. Once a person has been born again, they must be taught all the Christian doctrines. The apostle obviously had emphasized the second coming of Christ for believers and had taught that the return of Christ was imminent. For during the period of time since Paul had left, some of the saints who had come to know and believe in Christ had died. And this had naturally raised the questions in the minds of the Thessalonians as to whether these saints would be in the rapture or not. Paul presents the second coming of Christ here in relationship to believers as a comfort, and this forms the theme for the epistle. This emphasis is in sharp contrast to Christ's catastrophic and cataclysmic coming in glory.

0: glory as he comes to establish his kingdom by putting down all unrighteousness, as seen in Revelation 19, 11 to 16. Actually, the believer's study Bible gives a fivefold purpose for the writing of 1 Thessalonians as follows. First, Paul wishes to express his gratitude for the believers who are at Thessalonica, and he wants to encourage their growth in Christ. Secondly, Paul wishes to reassure those who were disturbed by the death of some of the believers who wondered what would happen to their departed Christian friends at the time of Christ's return. Thirdly, Paul wants to encourage the Thessalonian Christians to work and be busy until Christ returns. Fourthly, Paul needs to deal with certain errors in their thinking and lifestyles. And fifthly, he also wishes to defend his conduct and motives against some opponents who were seeking to undermine his authority and work at the Thessalonian church. Now, a more short but all-inclusive purpose statement for the writing of 1 Thessalonians is one suggested by Dr. McGee. He wrote thus, "The epistle has a threefold purpose: to confirm young converts in elementary truths of the gospel, to condition them to go on unto holy living, and to comfort them regarding the return of Christ." You see, my friend, Paul's message offered a marked contrast to the paganism and heathenism which were present in Thessalonica. A heathen inscription in Thessalonica read, "After death, no reviving. After the grave, no meeting again." You see, that statement spelled out gloom over the entire city, and it was affecting even the believers. In 1 Thessalonians, the emphasis here now is upon the rapture of believers, the coming of Christ to take his church out of the world. The fact that the coming of Christ is a purifying hope should lead to sanctification in our lives. There are a lot of people today, my friend, who want to argue prophecy, and there is a great deal of curiosity about it. But John tells us, "And everyone who has this hope in him purifies himself just as he is pure." 1 John chapter 3, verse 3. This hope should have a purifying effect in our lives. I am not interested in how enthusiastic and excited you get over the truth of the rapture of the church. I want to know how you are living. Does this hope get right down to where you are living? Does this hope change your life? This hope should cause us to be changed. This hope should bring about a changed lifestyle. In 2 Thessalonians, the emphasis actually will shift from that hope to the coming of Christ to establishing his kingdom. We have the hope of his coming. That's the emphasis in 1 Thessalonians. But 2 Thessalonians tells us of that coming of Christ as he comes to establish his kingdom. Now, here are the suggested outlines to the book of 1 Thessalonians. There are five parts to the outlines. The first part is the Christian's attitude towards the return of Christ, chapter 1, and that attitude should be to serve and to wait. Secondly, the Christian's reward at the return of Christ is the subject of chapter 2. Thirdly, the Christian's life and the return of Christ, the subject of chapter 3 to chapter 4, verse 12. The Christian's death and the return of Christ, the subject of chapter 4, verse 13 to 18. The Christian's actions in view of the return of Christ, that's the subject of chapter 5. And I want you to be able to note 22 specific commands that are given to Christians at the beginning of verse 11. But for this book, I am suggesting two outlines. Each one gives a needed emphasis that is not in the other. Here is the second one. The coming of Christ is an inspiring hope. Another perspective from this different outline. In chapter 1, we see the introduction in verse 1 to verse 4. Then the gospel received in much assurance and much affliction. Chapter 1, verse 5 to verse 7. Then the gospel results. Turned from idols to God. Wait for Christ's coming. Chapter 1, verse 8 to verse 10. In chapter 2, the subject would be looked at as the coming of Christ is a working hope. First, motive and method of a true witness for Christ, verse 1 to verse 6. Mother's side of the apostles' ministry, which is comfort, verse 7 to verse 9. Father's side of the apostles' ministry, which is charge, verse 10 to verse 13. Brother's side of the apostles' ministry, challenge, verse 14 to verse 16. Reward of a true witness for Christ, verse 17 to verse 20. Chapter 3 has another emphasis. The coming of Christ is a purifying hope. That hope brings about the purifying aspect, which is called sanctification. First, Timothy brings good report of the Thessalonians, verse 1 to verse 8. Paul urges the Thessalonians to continue to grow in faith, verse 9 to verse 13. How believers are to walk is part of the subject covered in verse 1 to verse 12 of chapter 4. The coming of Christ is a comforting hope. Chapter 4, verse 13 to verse 18. Now, that is what death means to a Christian, what the rapture means to the church. The fifth division is the coming of Christ is a rousing hope that must lead to action. Dead believers are asleep in Christ. Living believers awake for Jesus. First, there is a call to be awake and alert in view of Christ's coming, verse 1 to verse 10. Then there are commandments for Christians, verse 11 to verse 28. These two outlines are very important when you look at them from their different angles. They kind of give you a composite view of what the apostle is talking about. My friend, what does a church look like when it functions the way it is supposed to? It may well resemble the church at Thessalonica. All of the congregations mentioned in the New Testament, the Thessalonians were perhaps the model in carrying out the instructions of the apostles. Indeed, the story of their faith spread far and wide in the first century, impressing all who heard about it. The record is there in 1 Thessalonians chapter 1, verse 7 to verse 9. Their example still proves instructive today. Many people in our culture are choosing to live increasingly isolated lives, putting distance between themselves and the needs of the world. By contrast, Christians are challenged to engage the world and to penetrate it with the light of God's love. The Thessalonians did that in the first centuries. Believers today can do the same. In a world that lacks hope, they can point towards the hope that is found in Christ. Hope for now, hope for the future.
1: That was Pastor Asafa Makanga. Yes, by contrast, Christians are challenged to engage the world and penetrate it with the light of God's love. Thessalonians did that in the first century. Believers today can do the same. In a world that lacks hope, they can point toward the hope that is found in Christ.

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3: We live in a world obsessed with self-preservation. Look after yourself, protect your own interests, don't let anyone take advantage of you. And let's be honest, that's how most of us operate day to day. Hi, I'm Bernie Diamond and welcome again to Fresh. Back in the 1500s, a Dutch Christian named Dirk Wilhelms escaped from prison. He was condemned to die for his faith. As he ran across a frozen moat, one of his guards fell through the ice. Now, Dirk could have kept running. Freedom was right there for the taking. But instead, he turned back, pulled his enemy out of the water, and in doing so, sealed his own fate. He was rearrested and burned at the stake. Why would a man do that? Jesus once said this, Matthew chapter 5, verse 44, but I tell you, love your enemies. Pray for those who treat you badly. It's easy enough to nod politely at that verse, but living it? That's something else entirely. Dirk didn't just believe it, he embodied it. And in that moment, his Christ-like love shouted louder than any sermon. So let me ask you, what would you give to save another soul? Your time, your comfort, your pride, maybe even your safety? Look, despite the fact that we each secretly long for a comfortable, predictable life, the hard, cold truth of the matter is that the love of Jesus always costs us something. So compared to what he gave, his very life for yours and mine, how could we hold anything back? Friend, the challenge is real. Will you love others like Jesus loves you when it's hard, when it hurts, when it costs you everything? That's the call, because that's God's word, fresh for you today. Friend, I am so passionate about seeing you live in the victory over your sin and circumstances that Jesus died and rose again to give you.
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0: Hello, friends. Are you ready for Ruth and Naomi as we follow the fascinating story of God's leadings and dealings with them? I hope there will be a word of good cheer for you, because as I read chapter 2, I remembered the words of the old hymn, which begins with the words, "Sometimes a light surprises the Christian while he sings." And of course, we women can substitute her when it applies to us, and it often does, for the Lord does give us some wonderful surprises along the way that give us joy. And in this chapter, we discover that Ruth was finding all kinds of unexpected blessings coming her way, one thing after the other. She must have wondered at the exceptional kindness shown to her, the stranger. At the same time, she must have experienced a tremendous sense of relief that she was so well received. In the first place, her mother-in-law was truly concerned for her welfare. And then the workers in the fields and the reapers were thoughtful for her and agreed to let her join the gleaners and gather what she could. And then along comes Boaz to see how the reaping was going as they harvested the barley. He showed her much kindness by word and by deed. Now, as I considered these things, I was aware of the fact that it might have been quite different for her. The reapers could have refused her request to join the gleaners in their fields. She didn't belong to them. They did not know her, only that she had returned with Naomi. And the other gleaners might just as well have resented her presence and the fact that she were picking up grain that they would have considered theirs. Yes, they could have turned her away by a refusal, but the fact is they did not. These are some of the people who were involved in the outworking of God's plan for the life of Ruth, and he was bringing each detail into focus and making everything work together. And there are always other people involved in our lives, because God uses people to people. So I began to think that we need to be careful in our contacts with others, for it may be that the Lord has a part for each of us to play in the life of another. How would we have reacted, I wonder, under such circumstances? How do we treat the one that we have not met before? The one we do not know, except through somebody else. Do we make them feel welcome? Or are they at once repelled by our manner and a sense of indifference or even direct antagonism to them? Something that would turn them off. So often, by our looks, we can make a person feel wanted and welcome. Or cause them to think that we just don't have time for them. By our attitudes, we can welcome or we can hinder. With our words and our voices, we can hurt or we can heal. And with our hands, we can help or we can push away. In the story of Ruth, we find that she was surrounded with loving kindness from all. It could have been otherwise, but it was not. Every time she faced a new situation, she met a gladsome surprise. And the end was not yet. There was more to follow. She worked hard to gather the barley and to beat it out, ready to take it home to Naomi. And she noticed, as she stooped to gather, that there was always some ready for her to pick up, more than she expected. This is where Boaz revealed some of his thoughtfulness and graciousness, because he gave orders to the workers to drop some extra handfuls on purpose just for her wherever she gleaned. And not a word of reproach was to be uttered, and none was. It was surprise after surprise for Ruth, the young widow who had come to trust under the wings of Naomi's God, and he was taking care of all that concerned her. I would not be surprised if she had felt like singing as she wended her way home, and later told the details of her day to her listening mother-in-law. There was a very real bond between these two women, and we see it plainly, in so many ways. And why shouldn't there have been? In fact, I wonder why it is that some people think that daughters-in-law and mothers-in-law cannot enjoy helpful fellowship. These two did. Ruth, the younger, would help to clear away the clouds of bitterness that had swept over the life of the older woman, and she in turn was wise and interested in all that was taking place in the life of Ruth, and there was no barrier. They chatted and they shared together. Naomi knew the land with all of its ways and customs, and she knew that Boaz came from her husband's line, so she was able to give good counsel and advice to Ruth, for whom she wanted the very best. It was indeed just the right thing that they returned to Bethlehem at the time of the barley harvest. And it was a relief to Naomi that Boaz had not turned away from her, but continued to show his kindness to Ruth. It could not be better. "It is good," she said, and she was satisfied that all would be well. So Ruth went on with her gleaning, while quietly the Lord God was fitting in some more pieces to bring about a perfect whole. In our own lives, we never know who will cross our path and what purpose the Lord may have in it. So we need to be careful about our responses and reactions. Perhaps all unknowingly, we may be called upon to be a channel that the Lord wants to use in the life of another. It may seem most unlikely, and I am sure that those reapers never felt that they were having a part in the outworking of God's plan for Ruth. And we may not either, but the fact may be there just the same. We might be pieces that fit into the picture, or links in a chain, if you prefer it that way. So we must needs be careful of our words and our behavior toward others. You never know what a word of welcome will mean to another. A smile that is warm and touching to some heart. A hand reached out with a gift that comes just in the nick of time. A tender voice will still the fears of a stranger and speak peace. Oh, what opportunities we get day by day in simple ways to minister the grace of God to another in need and so help to fulfill his will. Someone has written these words. "I have wept in the night for the shortness of sight that to somebody's need made me blind. But I never have yet felt a twinge of regret for being a little too kind." Well, I hope that you have gleaned something from the second chapter of Ruth today. I did. Let's make our kindness be a gladsome surprise to someone today. Bye-bye, and God bless you.
1: All over the world, God is reaching people through TWR. In this small village, TWR programs are vital for those eager to hear God's truth.
2: Through the Bible is a great program. 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I wish I could put their words in this letter. I want to thank you for everything that was sent from you. 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
1: Growing in Christ is not a once-and-done thing. 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

0: Hello, my friend, and welcome to Women of Hope. I'm Tammy, and Carol is here too. Do you enjoy a good love story? Well, we have a special story to tell you today about a young woman who had an amazing adventure and had to make a very important choice.
1: It's also the story of a faithful servant who trusted his master's God to help him with a task, one that was, well, quite unusual.
0: I think you'll like this story. It's full of surprises.
1: Today, our friend Nancy has come to tell us a story. Nancy, is this a love story?
2: Yes, in some ways it is. But listen for what kinds of love we see and who is showing love. See if this story says something to you today. I hope you're comfortable and ready to listen. I love telling stories, especially stories like this one from God's Word. This story is about a man named Abraham who lived thousands of years ago. You've probably heard about him before on Women of Hope. He was very old and very wealthy. God had promised to give Abraham many descendants who would be a blessing to all the families of the earth. The only problem was Abraham and his wife Sarah didn't have any children. God had called Abraham and Sarah out of their homeland. They had followed God's directions and now lived as nomads, herding their animals among the people of the land who worshipped many idols. When they were very old, God finally gave them their promised son, whom they named Isaac. Our story begins 40 years later. Sarah had died, and it was time to find a wife for Isaac to continue the blessings God had promised. It was important for Isaac to marry a suitable woman. Abraham did not want to choose a young woman from among these idol-worshipping neighbors, and he didn't want to send Isaac away from the land God had promised. So how was he going to find a wife for Isaac? Let's find out as we listen to this true story from God's Word. One day, Abraham said to one of his most trusted servants, "Will you go to the country that I come from and find a wife for my son, Isaac? Please swear by the Lord God of heaven and earth that you will not let my son marry one of these local women. Go instead to my homeland, to my relatives, and find a wife there for my son. God will send his angels ahead of you, and he will see to it that you find a young woman there to be my son's wife. If she is unwilling to come back with you, then you are free from this binding agreement. But don't take my son there." The servant promised solemnly to follow Abraham's instructions. He loaded 10 camels with gifts from Abraham and set out for the long journey. The servant finally arrived in Abraham's homeland and went in the evening to the local well to give water to his camels. The servant prayed, "O Lord, God of my master, the young women of the village are coming to draw water from the well. When I say to a young woman, 'Please give me a drink,' and she says, 'Yes, and I'll also give water to your camels,' let her be the one you have chosen for Isaac." As the servant was still praying, a young woman named Rebecca came down to the well and filled her jug. She was very beautiful, and she was a virgin. The servant ran over to her and said, "Please give me a drink." "Yes, of course," she said, and quickly lowered the jug for him to drink. When he had finished drinking the water, she said, "And I'll draw water for your camels as well." "Thank you," said the servant, and he watched her closely. When the camels finished drinking, he took out a gold ring and two large gold bracelets and gave them to her. Then he asked her, "Whose daughter are you?" "My father is the son of Abraham's brother," she replied. The servant fell down to the ground and worshiped the Lord, thanking him for answering his prayer and leading him to the right woman. The servant asked her if there was room at her father's house for him to sleep. Rebecca said, "We have plenty of room as well as food for your camels." Rebecca ran home to tell her mother everything that had happened. Her brother hurried out to welcome the servant and invited him to have a meal and stay the night. When the meal was served, the servant said, "I can't eat until I tell you why I've come." "Please tell us," said Rebecca's brother. The servant explained how God had led him to Rebecca and answered his prayers. Rebecca's brother and father listened closely as the servant told his story. They both agreed that this was certainly from God. They said, "Here is Rebecca. Take her and go, and let her become the wife of your master's son, as God has directed." When the servant heard this, he bowed down before God. Then he gave jewelry and clothing to Rebecca and her mother, and expensive gifts to her brother. He and his men ate and drank and spent the night there.
1: Here on Women of Hope, we're listening to the story of Abraham and the servant that he sent to find a wife for his son Isaac. The faithful servant prayed a very bold, clear prayer, didn't he?
3: He did, and God answered the servant's prayer exactly. And when he found out that she was the granddaughter of his master Abraham's brother, his heart must have been full of joy. He knew that God had honored his prayer and led him to the right young woman.
1: But I wonder how Rebecca felt about it all. How did her family feel? How would you feel? Let's find out what happened next in this true story from God's Word.
2: Early the next morning, the servant asked to leave and take Rebecca with him. Rebecca's mother and brother wanted her to stay with them 10 more days, but the servant was so anxious to return without delay to his master. Rebecca's family asked her, "Will you go with Abraham's servant and his men?" Rebecca said, "I will go." So her family sent her on her way with her childhood nurse and her maids. They said goodbye and blessed her, saying, "Our sister, may you become the mother of many. May your descendants overcome all their enemies." At last, Rebecca and the servant reached the place where Abraham and Isaac were living. Isaac was in the field in the cool of the evening, meditating. When he looked up, in the distance he saw camels coming. Rebecca also looked up and saw Isaac. She asked the servant, "Who is that man in the field coming to meet us?" The servant replied, "That is my master." Rebecca modestly covered her face with her veil. The servant told Isaac all he had done. And Isaac brought Rebecca into his mother's tent, and she became his wife. He loved her very much, and he was comforted after his mother's death. That's the end of the story from God's Word.

0: Welcome back to Women of Hope. We've just heard the true story of Rebecca and Isaac. Now, let's see what we can remember together about the story. Abraham was an old man, and he asked his servant to promise before God to go find a wife for his son Isaac among his own people. Do you remember why he did this? Well, the people they lived amongst were not followers of the true God who made heaven and earth. Do you remember what else Abraham said?
1: He told the servant that God had promised him many descendants, didn't he? And that the angel of God would help him find a wife for Isaac.
2: Yes, and the servant was very careful to obey his master, Abraham. When he went to the well, he prayed.
0: Yes, and he asked God for a very clear sign. He prayed that the young woman would offer him water and also give water to his camels. And she did.
1: So what was this young woman, Rebecca, like? She was very beautiful and she was a virgin.
0: The servant gave her a gold ring and two bracelets, and he asked, "Whose daughter are you?" And she said she belonged to the same family as Abraham.
1: Wow. And immediately the servant fell to his knees and praised God for answering his prayers.
2: Rebecca's father and brother were also believers in the true God who made heaven and earth. When they heard the servant's story, they were convinced that this was really from God. So they agreed to let the servant take Rebecca far away to become Isaac's wife. Did Rebecca have any say in this?
0: Well, the family went to Rebecca and asked her if she was willing to go. She must have also been very sure that this was from God, or she would not have agreed to go. What a courageous woman.
1: Finally, when they arrived, she met Isaac for the very first time. How would you have felt if you were Rebecca? And I'm sure you remember what happened next. That's right. The servant told Isaac everything that happened. Then Isaac took Rebecca into his home to become his wife.
0: And my favorite part is that God's word says Isaac loved her very much. So it is a love story.
2: Yes. Isaac loved Rebecca. But did you notice the loving respect that Abraham had for Isaac and that the servant had for his master?
1: And Rebecca's parents showed respect and love for her too. But most of all, God showed his love. Let's think about what we've heard in this story and what it means to us while we listen to this music.

0: You're still here with us on Women of Hope. Now let's talk about what this story means for us. It's in God's Word for a purpose.
1: It really shows me how God is faithful to His promises. He promised to give Abraham many descendants who would be a people of faith.
0: When I first heard this story, I wondered why Isaac couldn't marry one of the local young women. Then I realized, oh, of course, she wouldn't know the true God, the one who made heaven and earth. How could she be a faithful partner to Isaac in carrying out God's plans?
2: Yes. When a husband and wife have the same commitment to the true God, then they can pass on the truth to their children.
0: And Abraham, he was really confident that God would lead the servant to the right young woman for his son Isaac, wasn't he?
2: Yes, he was. God had made him a promise, and he had complete trust in God's promise. He had seen God's faithfulness when God had given him a son in his old age.
1: When God gives us a promise in His Word, we can really trust Him to do it.
0: I like how bold the servant was when he prayed. He trusted God too. He asked God for exactly what he needed.
1: Yes, he did. And God clearly answered his prayer. I wonder, do you ask God in your prayers for exactly what you need? Do you feel confident that He hears you? Because He does. He cares about all the details of your life.
2: Including whether you marry and who you marry.
0: I was surprised that Rebecca's family let their lovely daughter go off with a stranger. I guess they put their faith into action too, didn't they?
1: They sure did. But didn't you like it when the family asked Rebecca if she wanted to go or not? They let her make the final decision, didn't they? They showed her great respect.
2: Yes, they did. And Abraham's servant treated her with a lot of respect, too. People who follow God should treat women with the same respect that God gives to women.
0: That's right. Because God values each woman, even if they don't feel valued by those around them. Do you ever feel that you're of no value? That you're useless or unwanted? God does not see you that way. He created you just as you are. He loves you. You are precious to God.

0: on Women of Hope today, we've been listening to the story of how God chose the right woman for Abraham's son, Isaac. This story reminds me again of how God was involved in the lives of all the people in the story.
1: It's so exciting to see how God had a good plan for each one in the story, isn't it? He truly cares about each individual person.
2: It was also a part of God's big plan. Through Abraham and his family, he promised to bring blessing to every nation. Centuries later, Jesus came from this family, and he fulfilled that promise. Jesus came, and he lived on this earth and obeyed his Father, God, when he gave his life for us to take the punishment for the wrong things we do, so we can be blessed as we accept the gift that he offers us to become his children.
0: And you know, just like Rebecca, we all have choices to make too. What choices are you facing today? Have you asked God to give you wisdom, to guide you to make the right choice?
1: There's a great promise in God's word about that. Let me read it to you. If any of you need wisdom, you should ask God, and it will be given to you. God is generous and won't correct you for asking.
0: We'd like to invite you to take some time to ask God to help you to make right choices in your life. Ask him to guide you each step of the way. You can be sure that he will keep his promise. He leads us when we say yes to his ways. He is a trustworthy God.
1: Thank you, my friend, for being with us today. I hope you will remember this story and share it with someone else, because it's a beautiful, true story from God's word, and it gives us a lot to think about. Thank you for being with us and for telling us this story, Nancy.
2: It's been a pleasure to be with you. Remember, God is faithful. You can trust him because he loves you. You are valuable to him.
0: We always love to hear from you. Goodbye now, and God bless you.

0: 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We do hope that you actually did revive your hope after listening to this program. 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Please share with us on our number 2772-641-4475. If you are in South Africa, use 072-641-4475. 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
1: 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And today, the truth about intimacy in marriage. That's coming up with Dr. Michael.

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2: You know, I'm the kind of person who read the old preachers, the old timers of the 1800s and even older preachers, 1900s. Somehow I just find so many of modern day books kind of leave me empty. I love to read those old boys and how they poured their heart out in preaching and in proclamation. And so I regularly read those old guys. And I'm telling you, one of the things that really caught my attention is the fact that you don't read too many sermons on marriages. They did not preach many sermons. As a matter of fact, I can't find one. They don't preach on marriages. They don't preach on marital relationships. And somehow marriages were great. And these today, of course, we have the preachers and teachers and psychologists and counselors and sexologists and psychiatrists and all specializing on marriage and marital relationships. And yet, it seems to me, at least, more and more marriages seem to be falling apart. And then I'm convinced, as I looked at this and looked at our culture, looked at our society, saw what's going on and compared it with some of the old days, and I realized that they're not always good old days, and I know that. I'm not into that mold, but I want to tell you something. I am convinced today that the more knowledge we have about marriage and marital relationships, the more books we have on the subject, the more preaching and teaching we have on marriage and marital relationship, the more we focus on marriage and marital relationship, the more we see marriages in trouble. Now, I understand, of course, that every culture, I understand that every generation have their own challenges. I understand that. That is normal. And we do have our own challenges. And I thank God for those who preach and teach and counsel. I'm not against any of that. But I want to submit to you today, listen to me very carefully, please. I want to submit to you today that the more we make a science out of marriage relationship, other than obedience to the Word of God, the further we move away from the solutions to the problem. The more accommodation we make to the symptoms of the problem, the further we get away from the cure to the problem. The more we focus on the peripheries, the further we get away from the center and the core of the problem. So what is the problem? Do you know what the problem is? What's the problem? Do you know? Sin. Somebody already said it. Sin. That is really the problem. That's the core of the problem. It's sin. And until we are willing to call sin, sin, we are exasperating the problem. Let me illustrate. Suppose whenever I act selfishly toward my wife, I can get all the secular counseling in the world. I can get even the pastor counseling, and they can tell me why I am selfish. They can tell me the specific times in which I am more likely to be selfish. They can tell me all the psychological reasons for my selfishness. They can tell me about the events and the circumstances in my life that triggers my selfishness. They can even try to show me the steps that I need to take so that I act less selfishly and less often. They can tell me how to avoid certain times in my wife's life cycle that triggers my selfishness. All of this analysis is going to do one thing. I can tell you, all it's going to do is going to get me in a merry-go-round, and merry-go-round, and merry-go-round, and merry-go-round, merry-go-round. And it's not dealing with the core of my problem. And the core of my problem is what? Sin. The core of my problem needs to be confessed. And that in itself is a huge problem. That's the cause of all problems. Because if I call it sin, of course that requires of me to ask for forgiveness, to repent, and to seek the strength of the Lord, not to do this again. But instead, what I'm tempted to do is conceal my sin. All I'm tempted to do is to counsel away my sin. All I'm tempted to do is just tranquilize my sin. All I'm tempted to do is rehabilitate my sin. All I'm tempted to do is discuss my sin. All I want to tempt to do is share. I hate that word. Share. You know, share the rationale for my problem with everybody who listens. While in reality, there's only one way to deal with it, and that is to confess it, repent of it, and seek the power of God to overcome it. That's it. But instead, what we do with our marital problems is we go around and around and around and around, often wasting months or even years. Months or even years that could have been spent in joy and happiness. Wasting months or even years of arguing and fighting when we could have spent those months and years in peace and tranquility. Wasting months or even years in hating each other when we could have the pleasure of fellowship and productivity in life. Wasting months or even years in trying to prove that the other one is wrong. When we simply, I'm sorry, I've sinned, forgive me, would have taken care of the problem. It's like I was talking to somebody not so long ago, and I was saying something. I said, well, this is very simple. Here's what he did. No, I don't like his simplistic answers. They want a beehive answer up there, you know. My life is simple. Anyway, all it takes is self-examination, confession of sin, admitting of sin, endeavoring to forsake sin, and seek the power of God, the Holy Spirit, to overcome it. That would save a great deal of pain. It would save a great deal of headache. It would save a great deal of difficulties and misery in life. You know, I love this poet by the name of Ogden Nash. He put it this way. Listen to what he said. He said, you know, if you want your marriage to sizzle with love in the loving cup, whenever you're wrong, admit it. Whenever you're right, shut up. Isn't that great? I love that. Yeah, you're like, just straightforward. You know, don't give me all this stuff. This is great. Just straightforward. I was reading this week, as a matter of fact, a story. I thought I'd share it with you. It's really exciting. It's so wonderful. It just illustrates the point that I'm trying to make. This farmer and his wife were going to town, and one of the things we're going to do in town is that he was going to get his physical. He was going to get checking with the doctor. And so she went with him. Of course, she wanted to know what's going on. So she patiently, the wife sat outside while the doctor examined him. And after examination, the doctor called her in and wanted to meet with her in his office one-on-one. And he said to her, listen, there are certain things that you must do or your husband most surely will die. Well, can you imagine? Her fear gripped her heart and she began to panic. And so he hands her the list. And so she quietly sits there and reads the list. Number one, fix your husband a hot breakfast every morning before he goes out to milk the cows at 5 o'clock. Number two, surprise him with a homemade pie or cake every day at lunchtime. Number three, after lunch, insist that he would lie down in the hammock to take a nap. Number four, bring him the newspaper when he wakes out of his nap, and a glass of freshly squeezed lemonade. Number five, always let him have the remote control and watch the ball game whenever he wants to. Bring him a bowl of ice cream and a homemade cookies while he's watching. Well, she read this note and then she folded it, put it in her purse, and they were sitting in the car and driving home, and the husband turned to the wife and said, what did the doctor say? You know, how am I going to make it? What did the doctor say? She just thought for a minute and she said, well, he said that you're most surely going to die. I want you to turn with me, please, to 1 Corinthians chapter 7. 1 Corinthians chapter 7. Today's The Truth About is in the series we've looked in 3 weeks, The Truth About Love, and today we're going to talk about the truth about intimacy in marriage. It is in 1 Corinthians chapter 7, beginning at verse 1. The first five verses of 1 Corinthians, beginning at verse 1. Now prepare our hearts to read the Word of God. Now, for the matters you wrote about, it is good for a man not to marry. But since there is so much immorality, each man should have his own wife, and each wife her own husband. The husband should fulfill his marital duty to his wife, and likewise the wife to her husband. The wife's body does not belong to her alone, but also to her husband. In the same way, the husband's body does not belong to him alone, but also to his wife. Do not deprive each other, except by mutual consent and for a time, so that you may devote yourselves to prayer. Then come together again, so that Satan will not tempt you because of your lack of self-control. Father, in the name of Jesus, I bind the enemy specifically today, that those who have gone through the pain of divorce would not sit and feel a whole lot of guilt, but that they will begin to be challenged for the life ahead with you at the helm of their lives. I pray for the single people that they will see this as a preparation for their future life. And then, Father, I pray for the married men and women who are listening to my voice. Lord, I pray in the name of Jesus and in the might and the power of His blood that the Holy Spirit will visit every heart, that He will bring conviction, that He will bring encouragement, and that He will bring joy. Father, it is the desire that our homes be havens and there'll be lighthouses. And so begin today, Father, in the name of Jesus, with healings. Jehovah Rapha, move among your people with the power of your healing that only you can bring, so that homes be restored and the testimony be polished. In Jesus' name, amen. You know, the Corinthian Christians were so confused about this whole question of intimacy in marriage. They were so confused about it, so much so that some of them were acting selfishly toward each other in the home. Between husband and wife. They were so confused that some of them were acting ignorantly in their relationships. And still others had fallen into the moral corruption of the culture of the day. And so they sat down, the congregation sat down and wrote the Apostle Paul a letter. They wrote him a letter. And they asked the Apostle Paul a number of questions. They wanted him. We wanted the Apostle Paul to help them understand this whole issue of intimacy in marriage. And so that prompts the Apostle Paul to write back in response the truth about intimacy in marriage, which is the subject of today. But I want you to remember this. I think we often forget when we read the scripture that this is 2,000 years ago when the words inspired by the Holy Spirit given to the Apostle Paul writing to the Corinthians, it was 2,000 years ago. They did not have 2,000 years of Christian history as we do. But here's the sad part, is that we seem to be making a full circle to paganism, just as the days of the Apostle Paul. But you must, to understand Paul's answer to them, you have to understand the worldview of the Greeks at that time, which is really in many ways so much like our worldview of Hollywood today. In many ways, it's the same. Because sin hasn't changed, Satan hasn't changed. It just takes a different dress, a different culture. And the Greek worldview in the first century, they believed that everything that is physical, and that includes the body, the human body, is evil. And consequently, if it is evil, is of no value. In fact, the Greeks used to say that the body is merely the prison that imprisons the soul. I want you to hear me right, please. It's very important. This is a lie from the pit of hell. And because it is a lie from the pit of hell, you're going to find that whoever and whenever you think of the body as evil, when you think of the human body as bad, you're going to react in two different ways. Both are godless, both unbiblical, both are sinful. You're either going to do one of these two things. Either you're going to be driven to asceticism on the one hand, or to an extreme self-indulgence of the body on the other. These two extremes that the natural man is driven to, if they do not have a biblical understanding, a Godward understanding of the human body, if they do not understand who they are in Christ, if they do not understand the purpose for which God formed the body perfectly, when they do not have a God understanding of the human body and the importance of the human body in the sight of God, they will either be driven to asceticism or to self-indulgence. And that's what's happening today. People abuse their bodies because they see no value in them. They don't understand that God created the body so beautifully so that His Holy Spirit may dwell in it. And the Holy Spirit does not dwell in junk. So here's this pagan thinking. You got a bunch of people in Corinth, either with asceticism or into self-indulgence. And the gospel of Jesus Christ comes in and is proclaimed to the Corinthians saying, the body is good. God created the body. And He created it for His glory. The body is created for the Holy Spirit of God to dwell in it. That the very purpose of the creation of the body is for the glory of God. And therefore, both asceticism on the one hand and self-indulgence on the other are contrary to God's plan. Both of these extremes pervert the purpose for which God created the body. Both of these extremes pervert God's purpose for the human body. And so Paul begins. We look at verses 1 and 2, 1 Corinthians 7, saying, it is good for a man. Now here's the accurate translation. Are you ready for it? Not to touch a woman. When Paul says it is good for a man not to touch a woman, that is a euphemism that was understood at the time, and it's even understood in some cultures today, in some languages today, to mean sexual intercourse. That's what it means. It's a euphemism, talking about intimacy. Here's what Paul is saying. Are you listening? Say amen. If you are a single, here's what he's saying. If you are a single, rejoice in your singleness. Don't let anybody look down upon your singleness. And he is saying, if you are single, then trust the living God with His supernatural power dwelling in you to give you the strength to remain sexually chaste while you're single. Because intimacy is a wonderful gift of God, but it's supposed to be only exercised in marriage. In a marriage between husband and wife, period. But if you're married, and that's really the answer to the question, and that's really what the subject of today. He said, if you're married, then you have certain obligations one to another. Of course, that is easily said than done. What are these obligations? Well, verse 3, I'll make them up. He says, the husband should fulfill his marital duty to his wife, and likewise, the wife to the husband. Listen to me very carefully. Other than physical illness, and I want you to listen to that very, very carefully. Other than physical illness, the one thing that hinders husbands and wives from meeting their spouse's needs is sin. The number one barrier between husband and wife in intimacy is sin. How does it work? Well, listen, often this is how it works. 34 years experience. I am not giving you this from a book, let me tell you.
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2: Do that. He's got to grovel and crawl and accommodate to me. The husband says, my wife wants me to love her and appreciate me. I'm going to help you out here. Okay? Are you ready? Say amen, wives.
3: Amen.
2: You regret this. It is not a sin for you to boost your husband's ego. It is not a sin for you to build him up. It is not a sin to affirm his God-given gifts. It is not a sin to fulfill his needs for intimacy. Actually, the opposite is true. It is a sin to withhold these things from him. You know when the Bible said, wives, submit to your husbands, and all the people who hate God and hate the church and hate the Bible said, oh, you see, Christianity says a wife must lie down and become a doormat. Hogwash. That's not what the Bible says at all. When the Bible says that, he's saying to the wives, affirm your husband. Respond to your husband. React to your husband in a positive way. The Bible did not say, do that only if he keeps his end of the bargain. No. You do it. Now, husbands, are you ready for some secrets? Let me share some secrets with you. If you're ready, say amen. You'll regret that too. It is not a sin for you to discipline yourself to listen. Hello. Listen to your wife. It is not a sin to recognize that when your wife is telling you about a problem, that she does not necessarily looking for solutions. Man, that is hard. We as men are problem solvers, and we want to jump and take charge and fix everything. With two wonderful daughters and a magnificent wife, in the last 34 years, I have learned the hard way. When they tell you about a problem, they don't want you to solve it. Listen to me. At my age, I'm learning that when I listen to a problem, before I jump, I say, oh, by the way, do you want me to help solve this problem? Or do you want me to just listen? They'll tell you. Just ask. Listen. It is not a sin when you find your wife in a muddle that she's not looking for a rescuer. She's looking for somebody to affirm her. It is not a sin to remind your wife daily that next to your salvation, she is the greatest gift that God has given you. It is not a sin to continuously assure your wife of your undying love for her. In fact, the opposite is true. Not doing these things is a sin. You know, growing up in the Middle East, I used to think this is a Middle Eastern culture thing about the way to a man's heart is his stomach. Because I saw a lot of fat Egyptian men. And I just thought, well, you know, this must be a cultural thing until I start going elsewhere in Australia, living here, and said, goes across cultural. It's a saying somehow made it worldwide. It's a fallacy, let me tell you. It is absolute fallacy. I don't care what men say. That is just not true. But let me tell you the way to a man's heart. Do you want to hear it? The way to a man's heart is his ego. Listen carefully, please. God created your husbands, ladies, with an ego. He did this. You can argue with him in heaven, but that's what he did, okay? And he created you with the ability to stroke his ego. Not to beat it down. Don't have the call of God on your life to beat him down. Listen, God gave you verbal ability so that you can stroke his ego, not to put a noose around his head. God did not create your husband to be a sweetie around the house. You don't want a sweetie around the house. He created him with an ego, and he created you with the ability verbally to stroke his ego. Listen, God will take care of his head. It's not going to get swollen because God has ways of dealing with us men. So leave that to God. Amen? Now, husbands, particularly young husbands, I want you to listen to me. Young husbands, I know some of you old-timers, this is old hat to you, but that's all right. Let me talk to young husbands. Do you know the way to your wife's heart? The way to your wife's heart is to continuously assure her of your love for her. That's the way to your wife's heart. It's not that they suffer from amnesia. Well, close to it. But listen, it doesn't matter. That's none of your business. It's not my business. You do it anyway. Whether they remember or not, it doesn't matter. That's not your business. Your business is to keep on affirming her. Keep on blessing her. God created her as an emotional being. And she needs you, husbands, to remind her often of her worth, of her value. The Corinthians were so confused in this whole issue of intimacy. And Paul is telling them that intimacy is not only a privilege and a pleasure, but it is a sacred responsibility. So many Christians, for some reason, don't understand this. I hope that you will today. You've heard the words, and people say, well, it's my body, and I do what I want with it. Well, I'm not going to get into this, but I can tell you something, that if you're a believer in Jesus Christ, that is a fallacy. That is not true. Your body does not belong to you. It belongs to the Lord Jesus Christ. That's what the Word of God said. He says, your body is not your own, but belongs to the Lord. And that's why I said earlier, when you have the wrong view of your body, you are either going to be driven into asceticism on the one hand or ridiculous self-indulgence on the other. But in marriage, for believers, your body not only belongs to the Lord, but also belongs to your spouse. You have surrendered pleasing yourself the day you said, I do. And we hear all the jokes. In fact, I remember in the early days when I was a young minister, I was kind of joking with the guy before we came up to the wedding. And I said, well, now that's your chance before this is your last chance. And he said to me, really? I said, no, I'm joking. He was about to take me up on it. Forget it. I've never done that again. I know we joke about these things and we say, you know, that the honeymoon is that period between I do and you better. But in reality, there is really no joke. There is no joke. It's a sacred responsibility to meet each other's need for intimacy. It's sacred. It's holy. And not to surrender to each other in intimacy is dishonoring to the Lord above all. And the command of Paul here is very clear. I hope you're listening to me. The command of Paul here is very clear. Stop depriving one another unless it is for a period of time and by mutual agreement. And what does that mean? It means that one spouse cannot go spiritual on the other. Don't play that spiritual game. It's like the guy who went and got his wife and two aspirins and a glass of water. She said, I don't have a headache. He said, gotcha. Smart guy. Don't go super spiritual on your spouse. Paul is saying no spouse should try to use intimacy to manipulate the other spouse. He's saying one spouse cannot force deprivation on the other spouse. Paul is saying that there are times in the life of a couple when they have to fast and pray for an issue in their life or their family. There are times in the life of a couple when they have to be abstained from intimacy, forgo intimacy for spiritual reason, but only by mutual consent, not by edict, not by mood, not by revenge, and not by punishment. Why? Paul said that when one makes the decision alone, without the complete agreement of the other spouse, without the complete agreement of the two, you are opening up your marriage to Satan to come in and create havoc in your marriage and temptation. Hear me right. I'm going toward the end now. Intimacy in marriage is a gift from God. And when one acts independent of the other, when one decides alone, when one acts without the agreement of the other, you are not only perverting that great gift of God. Yes, you heard me right. You are not only perverting that great gift of God, but you are jeopardizing answers to your prayer. 1 Peter chapter 3 makes it very clear. When the husband and wife are not on the same page, the prayers will be hindered. And so I come full circle to where I began. When I act selfishly toward my wife, all of the counseling in the world will not help me. All the preaching in the world will not help me. All the pastors in the world will not help me. What I need to do is to identify my sin of selfishness, confess it to the Lord and to my wife, repent of it, and seek the Lord's forgiveness and the power to overcome selfishness. Beloved, I want to tell you something. I know and you know that the enemy is working overtime on Christian marriages, and it is by the power of God that we're going to defeat him. Amen? And we may begin today. There may be a husband and wife who acting wrongly toward one another. God can bring healing into your marriage today. You may say, well, it's really impossible. It's a difficult. Listen, God is the God of the impossible. If we don't believe that, we're wasting our time. We shouldn't be meeting here today. If we do not believe that God is in the miracle business, and God's desire is to heal your marriage, God's desire is to bless intimacy in marriage, God's desire for husbands and wives to love and adore one another.
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9: Hello, this is Dorothy. We're considering the life of Rahab, and I want us to turn in our Bible to James chapter 2, verses 24 and 26, because a lot of people get worked up about how they get saved, and they bring all their good deeds and what they have done as something that they feel would justify them before God. And it's not of works, lest any man should boast. It has to be by faith. It's the grace of God that we are saved. However, when we are saved, there is a place that is obviously expressed by our works. There's a change in the new life within us. And in James 2, we read, "Ye see then how by works a man is justified, and not by faith only. Likewise also was not Rahab the harlot justified by works, when she had received the messengers and had sent them out another way?" In other words, she was standing on the side of God and knowing only God could come and take over this land from the evil demonic practices of what was going on in the country, and that only the Lord could deliver. You know, Jericho is likened to the world, and she saw the need to get out of what this world holds. This world is a world that for this period of time is ruled by the god of this world, spelt with a small g, and his name's Satan. And one of the first lessons when we come into Christ is to see we do not belong in this world. And therefore, all the things which might seem to be great tools to use to reach people for God are nothing more than satanic delusions, because the method of the work of the Spirit of the Lord is totally different from the method of the worldly way of trying to get through to people. I have yet to find a person who has been dynamically turned around for Christ by being invited at Alcoholics Anonymous and being given a cocktail. In other words, it's the idea you don't use the means of the world to reach those who need Christ. We need to be delivered from the world system, in order that in the world we can stand in Christ. And so Rahab applied this, and really her life was at risk in standing, as she did, knowing of this God who was, and she uses her own words to say, the God who made the heavens and the earth. She knew only this God could deliver her life and her family. And one of the tests of good works is that, was she justified by works when she received the messengers? You know, Rahab had faith, and this is shown by her works of hiding the spies. But having done this, she might say, well, I really don't have to do anything further. You know, she'd seen the spies go, and she'd seen them safely get away. But she was told to do something else, and she had to follow in the detail of what was told her, in order that as she did those works, then she would be saved. In other words, she put herself in that place of total commitment to follow through. And a lot of people say, well, what about all those folk who say they're saved? I don't know when a person is saved. Only God knows when they're saved. But one of the evidences of life is that there is a work of the Spirit who has come to save them and to live within is manifested through them. One of the first signs is that people confess with their lips something which shows they're in Christ. And it's not just they've taken on a new method of all doing the same kind of thing that's called Christianity. Instead, there is something that speaks of that dynamic of following with the works of the detail of what it means to be in Christ. I want to share this with you. it is very possible to have even let down the people with this red line, the spies, that they could escape, which happened, and say, well, you know, I'm really helping in the cause of God, the God who made the heaven and earth and the living God. But no, she was then in turn told, you have to keep this line outside the window, because she wasn't going to be told when they were going to come and attack Jericho and take Jericho, and she would be saved and her household. But she was also told for the family, your family need Christ. And if you want to bring them into that safekeeping, that place that they stand with you, I would encourage you to see it's by the same means, that by the covering of this precious blood, which is represented by that scarlet line she had to hold out, even though people thought she was crazy and what she doing and why she doing it. She had to do that, and she had to bring her family, and she covered them. And they didn't go out, they stayed in. And why was this essential? We need to cover our family. We need to pray, believing for the children, for the brother, the sister, our parents, for our husband. We need to stand under that covering. Will you do that today? Will you say, yes, this specific scarlet line, the blood of Jesus, the work on the cross, I'm claiming the covering of that blood for the salvation of my household. Lord, save them. Save them soon. In Jesus' name, amen.
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1: Great is the Lord and most worthy of praise. 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
2: Welcome to the Radio Bible, and this is the Bible in dramatic form. My name is Stephen Bapiro, and I'll be your guide today as we present a reading from the pages of the Bible. Our purpose in doing this program is simply to present the Bible as it is written and to discuss what it means. We will give you a portion of the Bible in dramatic form, and then Pastor Asafa Makanga comes in to discuss the portion.
3: We are hearing about Samson, one of the most noted of the judges.
4: Samson was known for his supernatural strength. The Holy Spirit was giving him strength in the context of his Nazarite vow. The Nazarite, according to Numbers chapter 6, was not to shave his head, drink anything alcoholic, or come near a dead body during the time his vow was in force. The Lord commanded Samson's parents that he was to be a Nazarite from birth to death, so the Lord's power would remain on Samson as long as his hair continued to grow.
3: The context of our story is that a warlike Canaanite tribe living along the Mediterranean, called the Philistines, was dominating Israel because of his strength. Samson was not afraid to go to the Philistines and marry from among them, even against the conscience of his parents. On the marriage day, the Philistines gave Samson companions to celebrate with, but Samson fell into a disagreement with them and he left angry. Here is Judges 15.
5: Judges 15. Later on, at the time of wheat harvest, Samson took a young goat and went to visit his wife. He said,
6: "I'm going to my wife's room."
5: But her father would not let him go in.
7: "I was so sure you thoroughly hated her that I gave her to your friend. Isn't her younger sister more attractive? Take her instead."
5: Samson said to them,
6: "This time I have a right to get even with the Philistines. I will really harm them."
5: So he went out and caught 300 foxes and tied them tail to tail in pairs. He then fastened a torch to every pair of tails, lit the torches, and let the foxes loose in the standing grain of the Philistines. He burned up the shocks and standing grain together with the vineyards and olive groves. When the Philistines asked,
6: "Who did this?"
5: they were told,
8: "Samson, the Timnite son-in-law, because his wife was given to his friend."
5: So the Philistines went up and burned her and her father to death. Samson said to them,
6: "Since you've acted like this, I won't stop until I get my revenge on you."
5: He attacked them viciously and slaughtered many of them. Then he went down and stayed in a cave in the rock of Etam. The Philistines went up and camped in Judah, spreading out near Lehi. The men of Judah asked,
9: "Why have you come to fight us?"
10: "We have come to take Samson prisoner, to do to him as he did to us."
5: Then 3,000 men from Judah went down to the cave in the rock of Etam and said to Samson,
11: "Don't you realize that the Philistines are rulers over us? What have you done to us?"
6: "I merely did to them what they did to me."
11: "We've come to tie you up and hand you over to the Philistines."
6: "Swear to me that you won't kill me yourselves."
11: "Agreed. We will only tie you up and hand you over to them."
9: "We will not kill you."
5: So they bound him with two new ropes and led him up from the rock. As he approached Lehi, the Philistines came toward him shouting. The Spirit of the Lord came upon him in power. The ropes on his arms became like charred flax, and the bindings dropped from his hands. Finding a fresh jawbone of a donkey, he grabbed it and struck down 1,000 men. Then Samson said,
6: "With a donkey's jawbone, I have made donkeys of them. with a donkey's jawbone. I have killed 1,000 men.
5: When he finished speaking, he threw away the jawbone. And the place was called Ramoth-Lehi. And because he was very thirsty, he cried out to the Lord,
6: "You have given your servant this great victory. Must I now die of thirst and fall into the hands of the uncircumcised?"
5: Then God opened up the hollow place in Lehi, and water came out of it. When Samson drank, his strength returned and he revived. So the spring was called in Hakkari, and it is still there in Lehi. Samson led Israel for 20 years in the days of the Philistines.
3: Killing 1,000 Philistine soldiers with only a donkey's jawbone, Rob snapping off his arms as he flexed his arm muscles. Indeed, Samson had supernatural strength. And after this demonstration of power, Samson became a leader of Israel.
4: And Samson had many faults as well. Sexual lust was not the least. Judges 16 informs us of how Samson's promiscuity involved Philistine women. We also see that none of the Philistine men were able to subdue him. In the same chapter, chapter 16 sets the stage where Samson meets Delilah, the only woman who succeeded to pry out Samson, the secret of his great strength.
5: Judges 16. One day Samson went to Gaza, where he saw a prostitute. He went in to spend the night with her. The people of Gaza were told,
12: "Samson is here."
5: So they surrounded the place and lay in wait for him all night at the city gate. They made no move during the night, saying,
12: "At dawn we'll kill him."
5: But Samson lay there only until the middle of the night. Then he got up and took hold of the doors of the city gate, together with the two posts, and tore them loose, bar and all. He lifted them to his shoulders and carried them to the top of the hill that faces Hebron. Sometime later, he fell in love with a woman in the valley of Sorek, whose name was Delilah. The rulers of the Philistines went to her and said,
7: "See if you can lure him into showing you the secret of his great strength, and how we can overpower him, so we may tie him up and subdue him. Each one of us will give you 1,100 shekels of silver."
5: So Delilah said to Samson,
13: "Tell me the secret of your great strength and how you can be tied up and subdued."
6: "If anyone ties me with 7 fresh thongs that have not been dried, I'll become as weak as any other man."
5: Then the rulers of the Philistines brought her 7 fresh thongs that had not been dried, and she tied him with them. With men hidden in the room, she called to him,
13: "Samson, the Philistines are upon you."
5: But he snapped the thongs as easily as a piece of string snaps when it comes close to a flame. So the secret of his strength was not discovered. Then Delilah said to Samson,
13: "You have made a fool of me. You lied to me. Come now, tell me how you can be tied."
6: "If anyone ties me securely with new ropes that have never been used, I'll become as weak as any other man."
5: So Delilah took new ropes and tied him with them. Then, with men hidden in the room, she called to him,
13: "Samson, the Philistines are upon you."
5: But he snapped the ropes off his arms as if they were threads. Delilah then said to Samson,
13: "Until now, you have been making a fool of me and lying to me. Tell me how you can be tied."
6: "If you weave the 7 braids of my head into the fabric on the loom and tighten it with the pin, I'll become as weak as any other man."
5: So while he was sleeping, Delilah took the 7 braids of his head, wove them into the fabric, and tightened it with the pin. Again she called to him,
13: "Samson, the Philistines are upon you."
5: He awoke from his sleep and pulled up the pin and the loom with the fabric. Then she said to him,
13: "How can you say I love you when you won't confide in me? This is the third time you have made a fool of me and haven't told me the secret of your great strength.
5: With such nagging, she prodded him day after day until he was tired to death. So he told her everything.
6: No razor has ever been used on my head because I have been a Nazarite set apart to God since birth. If my...
13: ...of me and haven't told me the secret of your great strength.
5: With such nagging, she prodded him day after day until he was tired to death. So he told her everything.
6: No razor has ever been used on my head because I have been a Nazarite set apart to God since birth. If my head were shaved, my strength would...

0: everything.
1: So the rulers of the Philistines returned with the silver in their hands. Having put him to sleep on her lap, she called a man to shave off the 7 braids of his hair, and so began to subdue him. And his strength left him. Then she called,
0: "Samson, the Philistines are upon you."
1: He awoke from his sleep and thought,
2: "I'll go out as before and shake myself free."
1: But he did not know that the Lord had left him. Then the Philistines seized him, gouged out his eyes, and took him down to Gaza. Binding him with bronze shackles, they set him to grinding in the prison. But the hair on his head began to grow again after it had been shaved. Now the rulers of the Philistines assembled to offer a great sacrifice to Dagon their god, and to celebrate, saying,
3: "Our God has delivered Samson, our enemy, into our hands."
1: When the people saw him, they praised their God, saying,
4: "Our God has delivered our enemy into our hands, the one who laid waste our land and multiplied our slain."
1: While they were in high spirits, they shouted,
5: "Bring out Samson to entertain us."
1: So they called Samson out of the prison, and he performed for them. When they stood him among the pillars, Samson said to the servant who held his hand,
2: "Put me where I can feel the pillars that support the temple, so that I may lean against them."
1: Now the temple was crowded with men and women. All the rulers of the Philistines were there. And on the roof were about 3,000 men and women watching Samson perform. Then Samson prayed to the Lord,
2: "O sovereign Lord, remember me. O God, please strengthen me just once more, and let me with one blow get revenge on the Philistines for my 2 eyes."
1: Then Samson reached toward the 2 central pillars on which the temple stood. Bracing himself against them, his right hand on the one and his left hand on the other, Samson said,
2: "Let me die with the Philistines!"
1: Then he pushed with all his might, and down came the temple on the rulers and all the people in it. Thus he killed many more when he died than while he lived. Then his brothers and his father's whole family went down to get him. They brought him back and buried him between Zorah and Eshtaol in the tomb of Manoah his father. He had led Israel 20 years.
6: There were many people here, and I bet the temple in which they were celebrating must have been a very large structure.
7: Correct. The people of Philistine were for their day. They had built a number of similar structures as entertainment centers. They knew about metallurgy and enabled them to make weapons superior to those in Israel.
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9: 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That is our WhatsApp line. Please be sure to stay in touch. Let us know how we can pray for you. Dr. Richard Bennett has another installment in his message, Blow the Trumpet. Let's turn now to 2 Kings 11.

0: mountain. Let all the inhabitants of the land tremble, for the day of the Lord cometh, for it is near at hand. We're going to look briefly, probably, if God gives us time, at the prophetic hope where we're heading. Change from glory into glory, till in heaven we take our place. People say to me sometimes, well, I don't believe the gospel at all. I believe it's a lot of pie in the sky and it's a lot of wishful thinking. And they say, I'm not looking forward to going to a place where I'll sit and rest and twiddle my thumbs for all eternity. And I say, well, if God calls me to twiddle my thumbs when I'm before him, I'll be the happiest thumb twiddler in the whole universe. If that's all he wants me to do, and it's for his glory, that's what I'll do. But I know that heaven is much more than that. And there is a prophetic hope, and you can read it in the very last two verses of the book of Joel, how that there shall be a future that is glorious indeed. But first of all, the historic event. There was the cry for political power. There was also the devastation that had come through the land. And I couldn't think of anything more bespeaking what is happening in certain parts of Africa than these verses. The word of the Lord came unto Joel, the son of Pethuel. By the way, Joel is a combination of two words of Yahweh and Elohim. And it simply means the Lord, he is God. Whatever is happening in history, the fact is the Lord, he is God, and he is above and beyond and over it all. And no matter what is happening, the Lord God is working his purposes out as year succeeds its year. And you look at the crucifixion of the Lord Jesus Christ and you think, what a terrible, tragic thing that humanity should, in a democratic vote, cry, away with him, crucify him. And yet, if Satan hadn't inspired that mob with such a hideous act of rebellion against personified love, the blood of Jesus Christ would never have flowed. Because no matter what attacks of Satan come and how they come, the Lord, he is God. And he's working his purposes out, relentlessly moving forward to a predetermined destiny of history, a predetermined fulfillment of all that man has hoped and longed for, the peace accord that we read of today. It's going to collapse. And the peace accords that people are talking about around the world will collapse. For the Bible says, they shall say, peace, peace, and there shall be no peace. And when you pray, thy kingdom come, what you're praying is the coming of the king. And it's only when the Prince of Peace comes to rule and to reign that humanity will enter into that 1,000 years of peace and prosperity and tranquility and sufficiency and equality. It's only then that commercialism and capitalism, it's only then that dictatorship and evil will be subdued. And God will be able to say, this is what I made creation for. For the glory of the Lord shall cover the earth as the waters cover the sea. And I can't wait for that day. Day by day in my heart I'm saying, even so come, Lord Jesus. When are you going to put an end to this mess? When's it all going to conclude with the great triumphant song? When will it be that the kingdoms of this world have become the kingdoms of our Lord and of his Christ, and he shall reign forever and ever? And I say in the words of the book of Revelation, even so, come Lord Jesus. But until that day, we occupy until he comes, even though there's devastation all around. And he said, hear this, ye old men, in verse 2, and give ear, all ye inhabitants of the land. Hath this been in your days, or even in the days of your fathers? Tell it to your children, and let their children tell it to their children, then their children to another generation. He says, you old men, you remember something that you haven't been passing on to your children, and they haven't passed it on to their children, and it's about time you began to remember and recall and regret what happens when the hand of God's blessing is withdrawn from a nation and there's devastation and famine that comes as a result. He says, you old men, you have a responsibility to speak it forth clearly and boldly with the trumpet sound to let people know the devastation that is theirs. He says, you remember that in the days of your granddads there was such devastation in the land, for the palmer worm, what he'd left, the locust had eaten, and what the locust had left, the cankerworm had eaten, and what the cankerworm had left, the caterpillar had eaten. And I'm told, and Delitzsch tells us, that the first one, the palmer worm, that's a word that speaks of insects that go through the land gnawing at the vegetation. Great armies of them going through the land gnawing at the vegetation. And the word locust is a word that in the Hebrew, I'm told, means multiplier. And these gnawing insects began to multiply so that they became great armies, bringing devastation and hunger and famine behind them. And the next one is the cankerworm, and that's a word that means liquor. Nothing left to gnaw. Such a multiplication of this plague of insects that they went through licking every little bit of succulence that was left in the vegetation. And that which the cankerworm hath left hath the caterpillar eaten. That is devourer. He said there's physical devastation in the land. I think of the first 7 years of the tribulation period. I think of the horses and the riders upon the horses. And I think of a measure of wheat being sold for a day's salary. And a measure of wheat was sufficient to feed one person for one day, and yet the family had many people within it. We read that ultimately, before the coming of the king, as part of the judgments upon this wicked world, there will be shortage of food and shortage of famine. Ecologically, the world is in devastation. I was talking to somebody at the airport on the way here, and he said that he works for the second largest insurance company in the world. He said that he's actually a chef, but he's got a very secure job in the boardroom there. And he said now what they're doing, they're projecting their evaluations 20 years hence, because they know that the next crisis in the world is going to be a shortage of water. And they're already projecting the way they ensure in certain areas of the world where the water will have more abundant supply than in other areas, because they know that there's going to be a shortage of water worldwide within the next 20 years. Nothing to do with any prophecy, or just a comment that a man made. And today we are full and we are satisfied. But I want to tell you, before the Lord Jesus Christ comes, things are not going to get better upon this world. And it's about time we began to blow the trumpet in Zion, not looking for utopia now, not with a health, wealth, and happiness gospel, but with a preparation of brokenness for the day when indeed there will be sorrow amongst men. And he says, I want you to do this, awake ye drunkards, and weep and wail, all ye drinkers of wine, because the new wine is cut off from your mouth. For a nation is come upon thee, strong and without number, whose teeth are the teeth of a lion, who hath the teeth of a cheek lion. who hath laid my vine waste, and hath barked my tree, and hath made it completely bare, and cast it away, its branches are made white. Lament like a virgin girded with sackcloth for the husband of her youth. Notice this, the meal offering and the drink offering are cut off from the house of the Lord.
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1: And it says, blow the trumpet in Zion, and sound the alarm in my holy mountain.

Then he cried out, one, give me 1,000, who'll make it two? 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

0: Musical 4 in a row, featuring tracks from the One Body Volume 1 album, also the Worship Collection 1 album. 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
1: Let us run with endurance the race that is set before us, looking to Jesus.

0: the founder and perfecter of our faith. He never wrote a book, never owned a home. He never traveled extensively. Still today, he's the centerpiece of the human race. Jesus Christ lived a perfect life and died a perfect sacrifice. He is worthy of our absolute obedience, since he is the only mediator between God and humanity. From the Moody Church in Chicago, this is Running to Win with Dr. Erwin Lutzer, whose clear teaching helps us make it across the finish line. We're in a series on Christ among other gods, showing why Christ is supreme. Today, Erwin Lutzer begins a message on Christ's extraordinary life, a life like none other ever lived.
1: If you had been living in Leipzig, Germany in 1779 and someone would have given you some theater tickets, maybe you could have seen the play entitled Nathan the Wise. It was a play written by Gotthold Lessing. And the reason that that play was somewhat unique is because during the Enlightenment, the idea arose that all the religions of the world can really be united. And the purpose of that play was to try to show that all religions produce morality, and that's what is important, and therefore their differences were negligible. Well, it's not only that Lessing believed that, but he also began what is known today as the quest for the historical Jesus. The idea was that we can't look at the New Testament and believe the miracles, because miracles like that aren't happening today. And therefore, in order for us to try to get behind the New Testament to find out what really happened, we have to strip it clean of the miracles and find out what the real Jesus was like. Mind you, the other presupposition, which was clear in those days, as it is today among the minds, in the minds of many, is that the real Jesus was only an ordinary man. And therefore, we have to try to find out what the real Jesus was like. Now, do you realize how subjective this game has become? It is really up to each person to somehow to look at Christ and to come up with the Jesus that suits his fancy. No manuscript evidence for that kind of a Jesus. But nevertheless, that kind of revisionism is going on all the time. The problem is that no matter how far you get behind those manuscripts, no matter how much historical study you do, the problem is that there is always staring at you in the New Testament a very miraculous Christ. And there's not too much that you can do about it except to collapse into subjectivism and make up your own version. Now, when you stop to think of it, when Christ was on earth, he was making some fantastic claims. The Jews always went into the temple. It is there that they met God. It is there where they had their sins forgiven. Now, suddenly this man appears on the scene and begins to offer all of those blessings out on the street. He says, if you believe in me, you have eternal life. I will forgive you. I can speak you clean. So we might expect that in order to back up such awesome claims, he would do miracles. Well, many of you know this is the third in a series of messages entitled Christ Among Other Gods. And today we are looking at the life of Christ, specifically the miracles that he performed that back up his radical claims. Take your Bibles for just a moment and turn to the 12th chapter of the book of Matthew. Because it is there where Jesus Christ's miracles finally so confronted his culture that they had to give a response. And the response was not very pretty. Matthew chapter 12, verse 22. Then there was brought to him a demon-possessed man who was blind and dumb, and he healed him so that the dumb man spoke and saw. And all the multitudes were amazed and began to say, this man cannot be the son of David, can he? When the Pharisees heard it, they said, this man casts out demons only by Beelzebul, the ruler of the demons. And knowing their thoughts, Jesus said to them, any kingdom divided against itself is laid waste, and any city or house divided itself against itself shall not stand. And if Satan casts out Satan, He is divided against himself. How then shall his kingdom stand? And if I by Beelzebul cast out demons, by whom do your sons cast them out? Consequently, they will be your judges. But if I cast out demons by the Spirit of God, then the kingdom of God has come upon you. A very miraculous Christ. Now, the Pharisees were right about one thing. They were right about the fact that Satan can perform miracles. They knew that. They were wrong in their estimation of Jesus. That should have been clear to them. It wasn't. But nevertheless, they did understand that Satan has power to do miraculous signs. We need to give them credit for that. And my friend, I want you to know today that in our day and age, we can expect miraculous signs to increase. Because you see, when Satan comes to the Christian church, he does not come with some very blatant heretical doctrines. The way in which he is going to capture the minds of men, and yes, even the minds of many Christians, is by coming in the guise of a superior form of spirituality. We can expect people to arise who are going to tell us that if you really knew God like I know God, why then indeed you'll understand that we can do miracles. When I was at the Parliament of World Religions, walking through all those displays, as I've mentioned to you in previous messages, I was looking for miracles. I found them everywhere. Courses on miracles. Material I never brought with me here to the pulpit today, but interest in angels is on the rise because you have all of these visions of angels and of Mary and of Jesus, and people not understanding that Satan uses all of those guises to appear. There was a doctor from the Philippines who came to Kamloops, British Columbia, Canada, with the intention of gaining some credibility among the medical establishment as to how he does miracles. So he showed movies of his surgery. Fantastic movies. He was able to cut someone open, lift out all of the diseased organs, and after he had done that, he was able to sew this person back up, use a sponge, wipe off the blood, and there was no trace of the surgery. And the surgeons were asking questions about it. In that audience was a friend of mine, whom some of you know because we've had him here at the Moody Church. Sitting in the audience, raised his hand and said, "Jesus Christ, the Son of God, said, unless a man be born again, he shall not see the kingdom of God. What does that mean to you?" And suddenly the man's voice changed, and a different voice speaking through his vocal cords said, "This is the third time I have visited this planet, and I'm not going to answer your question." End of meeting, end of questions, end of party. You say, well, you know, that's rather obvious. Obviously, we know that demons can do that and that Satan is going to do these miraculous signs. We wouldn't be deceived by that. Oh, I wish that it was always so clear. It's a little bit more subtle than that. There is a man who went to a meeting where their healings were taking place. He was slain in the spirit. He had been deaf, needed a hearing aid to hear almost anything, and actually was beginning to learn how to read lips so that he could communicate. Came home, he was able to hear a whisper. His wife stood on the other side of the room. She stood to his back and spoke softly, and he heard every single word. They went to bed rejoicing. He woke up in the morning, and all of his deafness had returned. It would seem to me that if the miracle was done by Christ, it would have at least lasted for 24 hours. Let me remind you again that when Satan comes, he comes under the guise of a super spirituality. If you were really on the inside like we are, why then indeed you could do all these signs and you could do all these wonders.
0: 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Next time on Running to Win, more on the miracles of Jesus. This is Dave McAllister. 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
3: 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I'm a New Creation. That is our next song. Afterwards, Love Worth Finding.

0: In the music of marriage, the man takes the lead and the woman takes the harmony. Here's Adrian Rogers.
1: Now, sirs, listen to me. God made us different that he might make us one. But God gave you one nature, and God gave your wife another nature. And God gave you masculinity, and God gave you responsibility that you are to assume. All of us are going to have to begin to practice what God's Word has said, that there might be harmony in the home.
0: Welcome to Love Worth Finding, featuring profound truth simply stated by pastor, teacher, and author Adrian Rogers. Marriage ought to be a duet, not a duel. We sing the same song, but we take different parts. In part one of today's message, we learned that there are general differences between men and women designed to complement each other. In order to implement our differences, we need some dynamic direction. As head of the household, husbands must assume responsibility. If you have your Bible, turn to Ephesians chapter 5. We'll begin in verse 18 as Adrian Rogers reveals more about creating melody in the home.
1: We have a generation of kids today who are very mixed up. They don't know whether they're being raised by a feminine man or a masculine woman. There has been a blurring today of the distinction between the sexes, most of it brought about by the radical feminist, but the radical feminists are but a tribute to the failure of men to be the kind of masculine men that they ought to be. We have a generation of miniature men rather than mature masculine men, and what we see today is really a tribute to the failure of men. The divorce epidemic, sexual abuse, promiscuity, social awkwardness, emotional distress, and suicide, I think, primarily is laid at the feet of the men. And when Eve failed, God did not primarily blame Eve. God blamed Adam for Eve's failure. And men must assume responsibility. Now, with that in mind, let me give you five things that we men must do. Number one, sir, you must assume responsibility. Look, if you will, in verse 22. Wives, submit yourselves unto your own husbands as unto the Lord, for the husband is the head of the wife, even as Christ is the head of the church, and he is the Savior of the body. To be the head literally means that you are responsible. It doesn't mean that you exist to have your needs met because you're the head. It means you exist to meet needs. Now, husbands, we cannot escape that responsibility. Put in your margin, 1 Corinthians 11, verse 3, the Apostle Paul says, "But I would have you to know that the head of every man is Christ, and the head of the woman is the man, and the head of Christ is God." Now, our problem is today that we have so many men who have not assumed responsibility. They have wanted to have headship without responsibility. Now, when your wife is told to be subject to you, that means she's to look to you. It doesn't mean that she's there to be your servant, but she is there to have those basic needs met by you. The fact that she submits to you means that you have, therefore, the responsibility to take care of her, and your leadership is to be servant leadership. Number two, this difference between the sexes means that you as the husband are to let your wife know that she is number one in your life. The Bible says, "Husbands, love your wives even as Christ also loved the church and gave himself," some translations say, "gave himself up for it." Your wife must know that she comes before the children. She comes before your own mother, your own father. "For this cause shall a man leave his father and mother and cleave unto his wife." Joyce knows that she is number one of all human beings in my life. She is number one. I know beyond the shadow of any doubt, I am number one enjoys his life. That gives me a sense of security to think that of all of the people who ever lived today and have ever lived, there's one person who loves me more than any other person on the face of the earth. What a feeling that is to my heart, that she loves me that way, and she is to know that I love her, that she is number one. I need to treat her, therefore, as Christ treated the church, that Jesus gave himself for the church. And I'm not going to bear on this point very long, but there's some of you men here who are not guilty of sexual adultery, but you are guilty of emotional adultery. You are sharing things with other females that ought only to be shared with your wife. And emotional adultery, before long, can lead to physical adultery. And if it never leads to physical adultery, emotional adultery is a crime and a sin against your wife and a sin against God. There is a woman who needs to be absolutely number one in your life. Now, the third thing. Not only do you need to let your wife know that she is number one, but thirdly, you need to protect your wife from emotional trauma. Look, if you will, here in this same chapter. The Bible says that he gave himself for it, verse 26, that he might sanctify it and cleanse it with the washing of water by the word, that he might present it to himself a glorious church, not having spot or wrinkle or any such thing, but that it should be holy and without blemish. So ought men to love their own wives. Now, this means that you are to protect her from emotional trauma and damage. That's your job and your responsibility, sir. You see the word spot? That the Lord might present the church to himself without spot? Well, that word spot means trash, refuse, dirt. It's your job to keep things from being dumped on your wife. Trash being dumped on her. You have to be careful that you're not the guy that dumps on her. That you come in the evening and just unload on your wife things that maybe she cannot bear. Now, you have to be very careful here because she does want you to share your hurts with her. She does want to know where you're hurting so she can come in and weep with you and caress you and care for you. But you have to be careful the things that you unload on her, and especially, I would say, sir, one of the things I've learned, the most important time that I spend in the day is the first 5 minutes after I walk in the house at the end of the day. I mean, if I go right through the house and go right to my study, or go right through the house and go right to the news or whatever, I have failed Joyce. I need to go right to Joyce. I need to put her in my arms. I need to hold her. I need to tell her that I love her. I need to call her on the phone before I get there and tell her I'm coming and that I can hardly wait to see her. That's so very important. That 5 minutes that says to her, you are number one. I've not come in here to dump trash, but I've come here really to take a load off of you and that I might present you to myself without spot. And then the next word is wrinkle. Do you see that? And the word wrinkle is an interesting word. It speaks sort of an internal wound, a trauma that shows itself literally sometimes on the face. Now, I'm not talking about the normal wrinkles that all of us get and the laugh lines and the crinkly places around the eyes because we've laughed a lot through life. But I'm talking about sometimes the trauma that comes to a woman who has lived with a man who's not really loved his wife as he ought. I can sometimes spot these women. You see them with their taut faces. The countenance is tense and drawn because of these internal traumas. They've not been loved as they ought to be loved. And you can see sometimes that pain just written on their face. A husband is to protect his wife. My assignment from God, sir, and your assignment from God is to make your wife a more radiantly beautiful Christian. And so that's what you're to do. Now, here's the next thing that you're to do, sir. Not only are you to assume responsibility, not only are you to let your wife know that she is number one, not only are you to protect your wife from emotional trauma, but also you are to make your wife feel secure. Now look again here. He says here that you are to nourish and cherish her. Verse 29, no man ever yet hated his own flesh. He nourishes and cherishes his flesh. Now the word nourish is obvious. It means to get nourishment. When you're hungry, you want to eat. And when you are thirsty, you want to drink. You want your needs met. And as a husband, it is your responsibility to provide for your wife the physical, psychological, emotional, and spiritual nutriment that she needs to grow on. You are to nourish her. You are to help her to grow. But not only are you to nourish her, but you are to cherish her. The word cherish

come by and she'll peck at that, but she won't move. She will set on those eggs until they're hatched. What she is doing is nourishing them with body heat. And that's really, friend, the way that you can get your wife, as it were, to hatch. You can't just break that shell, but what you can do is to warm her with body heat. What you need to do is to take her into your bosom and hold her and nourish her and cherish her. Now, last of all, let me say that it is the husband who is to take the initiative. The husband is to take the initiative. I would say primarily, if the home is wrong, it is because the husband is wrong. The husband takes the initiative. We are to love our wives how? As Christ loved the church. Now, who took the initiative? Jesus took the initiative. We love God because He first loved us. Out of the ivory palaces into this world of woe, only His great eternal love made my Savior go. Jesus is pictured in the Bible as loving us first. Revelation chapter 3, verse 20. Behold, I stand at the door and knock. It's not us knocking at His door, but He knocking at our door that caused us to open the door. Isn't that true? The Bible says there's none that seeketh after God. No, not one. And the husband is to do the same. I've learned this, that the man is the initiator and the woman is to be the responder. Turn with me for an illustration of that to the Song of Solomon. Would you do that? I want you to see this again speaks of the music of marriage. Here's an entire love poem, actually a song, it's called a song, that talks about marriage as music. And I want you to see how the male lover who pictures Christ loving His church is pictured here in, for example, chapter 1 and verse 8. Here he is speaking to his companion. If thou know not, O thou fairest among women. He's pursuing her with beautiful language, and you'll never find more beautiful language than this. Verse 15, behold, thou art fair, my love. Behold, thou art fair. Thou hast dove's eyes. Thou art fair, my beloved. Yea, pleasant, and so forth. It's incredible language. You say, well, why can't I talk like that? Well, maybe you need to work at it. I don't think Solomon just did this overnight. And then look, if you will, in chapter 4, for example, verse 1. Behold, thou art fair, my love. Behold, thou art fair. Thou hast dove's eyes within thy locks, and so forth. And he goes on to speak of his great love for her. And look, if you will, in chapter 5, verse 2. I sleep. Now, here she's talking. He's been away. And she says, I sleep, but my heart waketh. It is the voice of my beloved that knocketh, saying, open to me, my sister, my love, my dove, my undefiled, for my head is filled with dew and my locks with the drops of the night. I've been up all night just trying to get to you, sweetheart. And so he's knocking on the door. Well, now here's what she says. She says to him, now wait a minute. I'm already undressed and I'm in the bed. I have put off my coat. How shall I put it on? I have washed my feet. How shall I defile them? Now, maybe she lived in a house with a dirt floor, and she's saying that, look, I'm already in bed, and don't bother me now. And he's out there knocking at the door, and she's pretending she doesn't want to go to the door. Now, look, if you will, in verse 4. My beloved put his hand by the hole of the door, and my bowels were moved for him. That sure is a poor translation right there. What that says is my heart is stirred. That's literally what that means. That's my innermost being. What she is saying is, he's out there and he's saying, would you open the door, honey? I just want to get you in my arms. And she's pretending hard to get. She said, oh no, I said, I'm already in bed. And what is happening is her heart is going thumpity-thump. And notice in verse 5, I rose up to open to my beloved, and my hands dropped with myrrh, and my fingers with sweet-smelling myrrh upon the handles of the lock. All the time she'd been putting

on perfume saying, I don't want to go to the door. I mean, listen. She wants to be pursued. It's the husband who is to take the initiative. Did you know that if you don't take the initiative in loving your wife, that you're going to cause her a trauma if she takes the initiative? Something in her very spirit will be wounded, because God did not make her to take the initiative. God made you. If the woman initiates, she doesn't feel right. Now, I'm not talking about the fact that she cannot be amorous to her husband and she cannot flirt with her husband. Of course she can. But if the total import of the life is the woman taking the initiative, there's something vitally wrong. I want you to turn to the book of Proverbs here, chapter 7 here, for just a moment. Remember that husbands are to love their wives as Christ loved the church. And Christ took the initiative. Do you know what the mark of a harlot is? The mark of a harlot is somebody, a female, who is brazen, who takes the initiative. Look, if you will, here in chapter 7 and verse 10. And behold, there met him a woman with the attire of a harlot. The dress of a harlot is. The mark of a harlot is somebody, a female, who is brazen, who takes the initiative. Look, if you will, here in chapter 7 and verse 10. And behold, there met him a woman with the attire of a harlot, the dress of a harlot. Did you know there is the dress of a harlot? And you let Paris and some of these others design your dresses for you, ladies? There's some women go outside in things they ought not to have even come downstairs in. The Bible calls it the attire of a harlot. You say, well, I just want to be attractive. Well, you better ask yourself, what are you trying to attract? You know, that's not for sale, ought not to be advertised. Did you know that? A woman ought to dress herself beautifully. You read Proverbs 31. But not with suggestiveness. The Bible calls that the attire of a harlot. Well, why does she address herself that way? Well, just continue to look in verse 11. She is loud and stubborn. Woman, lady, God never made you to be a loudmouth or a mulish person in public. It is not feminine. It is a form of harlotry. And her feet abide not in her house. She is now without, now in the streets, and lieth in wait at every corner. She's not a keeper at home. She is not under protection. She's out in public on the streets. And notice how she is the aggressor. She caught him and kissed him. And with an impudent face said unto him, I have peace offerings with me, and this day have I paid my vows, and therefore came I forth to meet thee diligently, to seek thy face, and I have found thee, and I have decked my bed with coverings of tapestry and carved works, fine linen of Egypt, and so forth. I have perfumed my bed with myrrh, aloes, and cinnamon. Come, let us take our fill of love until the morning. Let us solace ourselves with loves. That's all the mark of a harlot. Now, God demands as much purity from a man as he does a woman. But we live in a day-to-day where the feminists have done such a job on us that it is now the women who, in the dress and the manner of a harlot, are becoming the one who is the initiator. God never intended that. The man is the one who is to initiate all of this. And you know, the problem with men is, remember I told you that men are goal-oriented? If they're courting, wanting to get married, their goal is to get married. And so they court and court and court until they get married. And then now they're married, they're going off to another goal. And she can hardly wait till they get married, because she thinks it's going to be one perpetual courtship, and she wonders what happened. One girl said, you know, I don't know what I'm going to do, talking to her mother. She said, my sweetheart is just spending so much money on me. He's just spending so much money. She said, I just don't know what to do about it. She said, just get married. He'll stop. Listen, the courtship should not end with the marriage ceremony.

0: ceremonies. As a matter of fact, you need to turn up the heat and just continue in that courtship. Now, sirs, listen to me. God made us different that He might make us one. But God gave you one nature, and God gave your wife another nature. And God gave you masculinity, and God gave you responsibility that you are to assume. And in that responsibility that you are to assume, now you may give your wife authority, but you can never get rid of your responsibility. Then you let your wife know that she is number one. And once you let your wife know that she's number one, you move in to protect your wife from trash and those internal traumas, that you can present her to you without spot or wrinkle, to make her a more radiantly beautiful Christian. And then, my dear friend, once you have done that, then you move in to encourage her, that is, to nourish her and to cherish her. And it is up to you, sir, to take the initiative. All of us are going to have to begin to practice what God's Word has said, that there might be harmony in the home.
1: 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And if we want harmony to be in our homes, we must commit to practicing God's Word. Is there a clear melody and harmony in the music of your marriage? Pray that you and your spouse would assume your God-given responsibilities and honor Him. And join us next time for more timeless truth from Adrian Rogers, right here on Love Worth Finding. Love Worth Finding is the media ministry of teacher and author Dr. Adrian Rogers. Thank you so much for listening today. 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

0: More music that you enjoy, and remember to weigh in to let us know which songs we should play in the future, and also which songs have really blessed you today. And now let's hear from Josh and Katie in Focus on the Family.
1: Imagine having a conversation with a hurting friend who feels like something is off in their marriage. Their spouse seems distant and maybe even is involved with somebody else. And then, what if in that moment you discover your spouse is the someone else and your spouse is being unfaithful to you? That's our topic today on Focus on the Family with Jim Daly, and thanks for joining us. I'm John Fuller.
2: John, research shows us that certainly infidelity is one of several reasons divorce can happen, but this is probably the most critical thing that can happen. Even the Bible talks about this as the one reason people can leave a marriage is when there's unfaithfulness. It does strike me in such a positive way when a couple can hang on. Because again, it should not define you. And the strength of the marriages that I see that go through this are far stronger because they're totally exposed, right? You really know each other after something like that. And those marriages, again, not all of them can survive that, but those that do, man, they are bonded in a way that's very different. And today we want to talk about it. This is an extremely difficult issue. I'm so looking forward to the program today because, again, we are in a sexually saturated culture, and sometimes these things happen, and I think the Lord smiles when recovery can occur.
1: Yeah, and we've got some guests who have lived this out in their own marriage. Josh and Katie Walters are with us. They have seven children, ranging in age from 20 to 3, and they've written a book that forms the basis of our conversation today called New Marriage, Same Couple, Don't Let Your Worst Days Be Your Last Days.
2: Josh and Katie, welcome to Focus on the Family.
3: Thank you so much for having us.
2: Really good to have you. So appreciate it. You know, when we come into a story like yours, I always want to acknowledge right at the front the vulnerability of this. And I've always thought that's got to be a little uncomfortable to always talk about your worst day on this earth, you know, over and over again. But people do benefit from it. Yeah. And I'm so grateful that you guys are willing to do that.
3: We're honored to. The more we have, we realize the more people, you know, our story is a bit extreme, but most every marriage experiences places of pain that are often silent. And so just talking about it, we feel like it opens the door for a lot of helpful conversation for people.
2: Well, let's pop the story open and start talking about that revelation of the affair. Katie, what were the circumstances that led to your revealing of the situation? I mean, everybody's going to have a different way that that's done. It's like a fingerprint. Nothing is the same.
4: Right.
2: What was going on in your life? What was the day like when you told your husband, okay, I got a problem?
4: Well, I still look back at that day as such a bad miracle in a way, because I don't know how the Holy Spirit just got those words out of my mouth. Because if you have ever been in a place before where you've hidden anything and you've had this secret sin, it can feel like it's going to swallow you, you know? And that day I'd actually gone to a Beth Moore simulcast, and I was in the back of an auditorium, and she said, there's a girl in this room that's in a pit so deep she can't see her way out. And I knew she was talking about me, because I had this secret life, this secret sin, you know, this communication with this man that I hadn't told Josh about, that were also our close friends. And that night I came home from the simulcast. Again, I don't know how I got there by myself. It wasn't at a church we were serving at. It was a church across town. But the girl from the couple, the man that I was having the affair with, the girl came over to our house that night, and she was just in brokenness, and she started crying and saying, something's wrong with my marriage. You know, oftentimes they say women can feel there's something going on, something's not right.
2: And both of you were there?
4: We were both there, sitting with her in the kitchen.
2: And she's expressing this, and you know exactly what's going on.
3: Which was normally not the case. It's part of what made it the bad miracle. But me happening to be there, sitting down outside with them, hearing her process, and me being confident, like, no, there's no one else.
4: I know him. There's someone else in my husband's life. And Josh was like, absolutely not. You know, I know him. This would never happen to him. And when she left that night, as soon as she got out the door, I looked at him and said, what if it's me? What if it's me? That's all I said. That was the moment. And again, which had to have been just the Spirit getting that out of me, you know, to say that. And that was that we all often say in these stories of confession, it's usually the 10%, the tip of the iceberg that the person's willing to get out. And there really needs to be grace for that in that moment, because it's really challenging, you know, to expose the whole of the entirety of the betrayal, the hiding.
2: That's a really unique situation, you know, that the fact that she kind of sensed something was wrong, and then that was partly due to you.
4: Right.
2: I mean, and to say that in front of the two of you, walk out. Can I ask, I mean, that period of time, how was this, a year, 6 months? And was it just emotional, or was it the whole way?
4: Yeah, so it started probably a year earlier, emotional, just in my mind, you know. And we used to talk a lot in the, I guess, the earlier days, about 20 years ago, about emotional affairs. If you guys remember the book that came out, Every Woman's Battle, you know, where she said, women, you can have this emotional affair. You start dressing for someone, you think about their life, you covet things of their life. That was definitely happening for about a year in my own heart and mind. But not that I would have told anyone, you know, not girlfriends, family, just let my mind go there. And we say to couples that the enemy, you know, even starting in Genesis 3, the enemy who is there often plants things in our minds, in our thought life. And that thought life is trying to take you somewhere. During the course of that year, I just continued to hide from Josh. But what happens was that perspective also starts to shift your perspective on your husband. You know, you start to see their weaknesses. Do they even love me? Do they even care about me? So I think that was happening for about a year. But then on May 29th, we had our third son, and he was in the NICU. He was really, really sick. So again, you can imagine I'm on bed rest. There's all of that happening in the relationship. And we also often tell couples that the enemy is just waiting. You know, nobody wakes up thinking they're going to have an affair or betray their husband, but the enemy will just be patient and wait for the right opportunity. And I think that was the right opportunity in our life, because we were in such a thin place. And that's when the man and I kind of said, in this moment of the NICU, like, that we had feelings for each other.
2: Wow.
4: That was at the end of May. Yeah. And so from the end of May to August 8th, when I confessed, I just was in the summer of hell, is what I called it. You know, trying to constantly connect with him, the other man, and also try to manipulate Josh and hide from him, not let anyone know. You know, he's a pastor on staff at the church. I'm still serving in the church. So that summer was just devastating.
2: Katie, let me ask you, and then we're obviously going to ask you some questions, Josh.
4: Yeah.
2: But in that context, the older I get, the more complicated these situations are. Mm-hmm. And I think, you know, when you're young and your faith is building and you're living for the Lord, that tendency towards self-righteousness can occur.
4: Yes.
2: You know, that you've got this button down and you look down on other people. The longer I live, that point is this. It's complicated.
4: Yeah.
2: I mean, there is emotional starvation. There are things going on that nobody can really know about, certainly not the Pharisee among us.
4: Mm-hmm.
2: And we do, we're hard on these things, and, you know, rightfully so.
4: Mm-hmm.
2: But I think the thing that I'm learning is that we never understand the full picture of what vulnerability has been created that nudges us toward these things, toward the enemy lying in wait. And I think that's what I so appreciate about what Jesus was expressing, that he knows our pain, he knows our shallowness, he knows where we ache, and you know, he's here to take all that away. So I'm just thinking of the couple that, you know, maybe going through this right now, there is forgiveness, there is grace. And I just want to, I know we're early into this story, but you know, someone's just crushed.
3: Yeah.
2: Because they've just heard the news that last week they went through it.
4: And that's right.
2: I just, you know, be careful about how you judge others.
4: Yeah.
2: And, you know, the end of the story is brilliant and it's good and it's a God outcome. It doesn't always work out that way. So, Josh, coming your direction, I mean, the door slams in the next few minutes. Katie turns to you and says, "What if that's me?" And what did you say? What do you mean? What if that's you?
3: That's exactly what I said.
2: Yeah, that seems
3: and
2: right.
3: So, you know, I remember much of that night in like HD in terms of sitting down, emotions flaring. All of a sudden, we're all out in the front yard.
2: All four of you?
3: All four of us. And I don't know. I you see people walk through really difficult things, and I think maybe just subconsciously question, like, could I do that? Well, I've looked back on our story and questioned, like, man, could I do something like that again? And just feel like in that season, man, it was such a grace-covered season where God had given me what I needed for the day, every day, in terms of walking through it.
2: And let me ask you, I mean, again, for the person that, I mean, they may already be divorced. The affair happened. They're looking back now. They're listening. How did you find that grace? How did you want to find that grace?
3: I think I had always had a stubborn faith that, going back to our vows, for better, for worse, for richer or poorer, sickness and health, like there was a commitment that I made that I will finish this race with her, and that we felt called to have a large family. I think a lot of our love early on was based on kind of the youthful infatuation with one another.
2: Sure.
3: And I knew there was a love like the Father's, in the sense that, you know, while I was a sinner, he died for me. He chose me. It wasn't about him just delighting in this kid. And there was a new place of love through pain that was largely a choice, that wasn't going to be, you know, as shallow or as driven by attraction and infatuation. And so ultimately, I would say it's all God. You know, I was committed and surrendered to what I believed best, and I believed that me finishing this race with her was God's best. And so I was going to walk through that.
2: Let me press you, because again, this is the one place, some theologians would argue too, that abandonment also fits into this. Mm-hmm. I'm not here to debate the theology of all that, but certainly infidelity is the place that God says, that's your exit if you want to choose it, that you're justified to do so. Why did you not choose that path? I mean, you kind of just said it, but I speak to the person who did choose that off-ramp.
3: Yeah, so I'd say two things. One, you know, there's very few things that Scripture speaks to that God hates, and I hate divorce being one of those. So part of it for me was knowing, like, okay, I know that on my worst of days, he saw me and chose me. I can't imagine a worse day in our story, and if my love is supposed to resemble the Father's love for her, I'm going to be all in on this and believe God doesn't want us to have a mediocre, mundane story. Me choosing to stay isn't going to bring about a okay outcome. Like, fullness, abundant of life is what he's going to author through the midst of this pain. But for the person who's chosen another path, man, his grace is sufficient for you. He's kind and loving and gracious and forgiving. But ultimately, like, there are consequences to all of our decisions.
2: Yeah. You're a pastor, so you're counseling couples. Why do you think God said this breach of confidence, this breach of trust is one reason, the reason I would let you out of that covenant of marriage? Why, even though he hates divorce, why do you think he says this is one spot where you can make that decision? It's intriguing to me.
3: It is.
2: Because God does hate divorce. Mm-hmm. And it's kind of fascinating that this breach even outruns God's command to stay together.
3: Yeah.
4: You know, the whole act of infidelity and betrayal is a soul tie that connects you to another person. And when he talks about this hardness of heart, it can be as if you've left the relationship, you know? And so I just think God's grace, like, giving allowance for that, that each person has to make their own choice. But I think about your response to compassion when you first heard my story and you said, you know, I just in vulnerability want to say, hey, Jesus still loves you. He
2: Absolutely.
4: Still loves sinners. And I think about that's what Jesus did when the adulterer was thrown at his feet, is he recognized, you know, we all get lost sometimes. Like, and he stepped in with compassion in that moment and instead drew to her, you know, and pushed the accusers away. And so I think he makes allowances for all people because we get our own choices, but that God's heart, his character is compassion to draw towards those that are hurting, that are lost, you know.
2: And I even think, though, the whole metaphor of Scripture being the bride and the bridegroom, that the Lord is saying, even though you're a harlot all of us.
4: Yes. Yeah.
2: That you don't love me the way you should love me. I mean, the whole thing is in this context of trust and betrayal.
3: And I think I largely felt like I was praying God's will. Like, he wants us to have a rich, full, and satisfying marriage. And so, ultimately, the work, I knew there was no switch in her that I could flip to make her want to stay, to make her love me. But I think much of my decision, commitment, choice in that season was aligning with, like, God, I know you want this.
2: Boy, what else could you do?
3: Mm-hmm. Yeah, you really? Brought us yeah, together. And so, do it.
2: Yeah,
3: and
2: that's,
3: so,
2: that's amazing. Josh, let me come to you again, because you created an acronym. Maybe both of you did this together. I don't know, but STAY. Give us the acronym definition, and then we'll come back and look at a couple of those elements.
3: Yeah. So S is start with me, and that's in a situation like ours where it would seem very easy to point a finger at who is at fault, you know, just to acknowledge, especially in the context of marriage, there's some percentage of this that's my responsibility in terms of the culture that I'd created in the home. T is take quitting off the table. That's kind of the thought, especially as Katie shared earlier, that people can quit long before they leave. And if it's quit in their mind in terms of their commitment to their marriage or in their heart, long before they leave. A is allow others to be a part of your story. And in ours, from the outside, we appeared healthy, but no one really knew the stuff that was going on in our home or in our hearts. And then Y is yield to vision. And that's about building a desired future together, having agreement and alignment between who are we becoming, where are we going.
2: That's good. But going back to S, let's get into that a little bit with S. Go a little deeper in that definition.
3: Start with me.
2: Yep.
3: Yep. So in our story, I knew that there was nothing, you know, you've heard if one person gets better, the relationship gets better. And I knew in our situation, there was nothing that I could do to change Katie's mind or heart. There was no measure of convincing. She thought that I just wanted to win. I didn't want to lose with a best friend and him being the one that she was in a relationship with. So she didn't trust my motives. She didn't necessarily know that she loved me anymore or really liked me. And so really all I could do was focus on me. And there was a confidence that, God, I know that this isn't your will for us. You don't want to rip our family apart. You don't want to see us go through a life without one another. You brought us together. And so I just focused in on God of like, okay, if we're going to emerge from this together and if we're going to emerge from this better, then I've got to let you start with me. And so what are the choices I made that led us to this place?
2: It's interesting because I think a counselor would suggest that that usually takes a little time for the victim, if I can use that terminology, to get to that place that I had a role in this. What are you talking about? I didn't have the affair. She had the affair.
3: Yeah.
2: And you got to get through that. So that's a great path that you got there so quickly.
3: Well, I still had all of the anger and grief. I still went through the full gamut of emotions, but it was a matter of what do I do today?
2: Right.
3: And even as a pastor, man, I sought God more in that season than I ever had before. I was unemployed. Church had quickly dismissed me, and we were kind of like void of community or a church family. And so Katie was still a school counselor and I was home with the kids. And so they had a morning rest and an afternoon rest that was really, Katie would say, like, kids don't have two naps. And I was like, well, while I'm the stay-at-home dad, they do. Because like, I needed just the sanity of going after God for those two full hours to get me through the day. And so I think that's where God really brought about that.
2: Yeah.
3: That work.
2: Katie, how about you? The start with me concept, I mean, how did that work
4: for
2: you?
4: It does seem easier when you're the one that's fully out there exposed, you know, but the reality is, you know, how we had gotten to that place was I had these desires outside of the covenant God had given me. And what do you do when you have desires more than your marriage, outside of your marriage? And I think these principles of start with me, we still use today. I mean, they will help you rebuild in any season. And so for me, what I had to start with me was to start questioning me, you know, start questioning the lies that I was believing, start questioning, I'm thinking this is love with this other man. My first realization was that it was self-love. And it took me a while to get there, that this is called self-love. This is called selfishness. And that whenever there's this desire gap between what God has given us and what we want, that is actually an invitation for us to go to Jesus. So starting with me really started questioning with me, is there any lies I'm believing? Any ways that I'm discontent or dissatisfied, and I've blamed that on Josh. I was a master, what I call blame shifter. where if our life was not going up and to the right, there was one man that was at fault for that, you know?
2: Yeah.
4: And I blamed him for all of that. And so a lot of these principles in the book, you know, again, really helped us rebuild when we were standing on rubble. But they have also helped us even today to, hey, we just want to, we want more. We want to go to a new place.
2: With T, take quitting off the table. I mean, a lot of people say, you know, the D word is not in our vocabulary, however you want to say that.
3: Yeah.
4: Mm-hmm.
2: But for you, the Lord spoke directly to your heart, something to do with, I think you can have my feet. Yes. So let's connect these dots.
4: Yeah. So again, take quitting off the table for me. I think I'm naturally a quitter. He is not. He is more faithful, you know, but I have a high quit factor. And if there's anybody listening that's like me, Jesus still loves you, but he will meet you to strengthen you towards faithfulness, towards endurance. And so when I would spend time with Jesus, he would give me these words of, hey, you are actually quitting in your mind. You're still going places. You're still not believing that I can restore this marriage. I would think that if I stayed with Josh, I would have done the good Christian thing and I would have ended with like a pal. But God would show me, hey, I am the author of all things, emotions. I can resurrect anything. You know, don't quit in your mind. Really give me your feet. And so that was my language. I would say, God, you can have my feet. My heart is not all the way back yet because of my own choices, again, and sin. But still, that was the reality of what we were facing. My heart wasn't all the way back yet, but I would say, you can have my feet. I'm going to commit myself to you, to your plans, trust myself.
2: Josh, in that vacillation, I mean, what kept you engaged? How did you navigate that pain and fear about losing her? I mean, it would have maybe been different if Katie came back that night and said, I'm all in, I'm so sorry, I love you 100%, I made a mistake, please love me, please take me back. But it wasn't quite like that. She was vacillating, which again puts a lot of pressure on you to trust the Lord in the process because you weren't getting the affirmation.
3: Yeah. Well, that's where the great news of you can have my feet. It was like, man, that was the best news ever because at least we were using real words. And I knew just by way of her saying, I don't know that I love you anymore. It was evident on her face. I could hear it in her voice. And so, but the fact that she was telling God, you can have my feet, just meant that we're going to be under the same roof every night. I was pray over her every night after she had fallen asleep. I could be the one to serve her when she got home from work. I'd have her cheese and crackers, a little wine and snack plate. I could go on walks with her in the evening. It's like all the little things that I had taken for granted earlier on in marriage or had not done. It's like, man, I was going to do in this season because I've felt how fragile the relationship
2: was. How did Luke 23 work into your calculus there?
3: Ultimately, it helped me separate Katie from the act that she had committed. God just helped me see very clearly, like, who she is not what she has done.
2: And so, yeah, and that is, God forgive them for they know not what they do.
3: Exactly. And so on a day where, if I'm Jesus looking at these people that had mocked, beaten, and persecuted, I'm thinking they know exactly what they've done. Mm-hmm. Yet his prayer was, Father, forgive them, for they know not what they've done. And so I feel like a big part of that season, you know, you would never get mad at a spouse or a friend for getting up in the middle of the night and stubbing their toe and waking you up like, gosh, what are you doing? I'm sleeping. Well, ultimately, Katie had made a decision in a dark place. And so in this season, I could either remind her of her name means pure at heart. I could remind her who God created her to be. I could be a picture of him to her, or I could take my anger, grief, disappointment, frustration out on her, and it just drive us further apart. So ultimately, I took all that to God every day in hopes that he would be the one to work in our hearts at home and rebuild something special.
2: I mean, this time has flown by. We've covered just very little of the story. We're thinking this would be one day. But we've got to come back for a second day and continue the discussion. I think it's so healing for people to hear what you've done, what you've gone through. Again, we started with having to relive the worst epic in your, you know, situation in your life. And yet it's going to help so many people. So if you can, let's stick together. We'll come back for a day two and talk more about how the Lord brought healing. Can we do it?
4: We'd love to.
3: We'd love to.
2: All right.
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6: hard to imagine a betrayal more painful than discovering that your spouse is involved with someone else. 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I'd also encourage you to connect with our counseling team. 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Call us on 031-716-3300 or visit the counseling page on our website at safamily.co.za. You'll also find information there about obtaining a copy of the book and about SA Marriage Week 2026, taking place from the 1st to the 7th of September. This year's theme is Rooted in Love. 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Together, let's cultivate marriages that are deeply rooted, resilient, and flourishing. When we are rooted in love, our marriages, families, and communities grow stronger. For Focus on the Family Africa, I'm Alison Schnell, inviting you back next time as we once again help you and your family thrive in Christ.

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1: Just a quick reminder for you to come and have a look at our resources on the TWR 360 app that is found at your app store. Also, download the TWR Pure Talk app today. Mark Jobe joins us now.